0: $100 pledge and at least get us over the $1,000 mark. But come on, folks. This is worrisome. We've got a lot of work ahead of us. We want to keep this beautiful Scrappy network alive. We want to be speaking truth to power. We don't want to be looking over our shoulders now more than ever. The pressure is on. We see what's going on from the federal government. We see how, we have a president who doesn't hesitate to use these police forces to round up people, to shoot people. We are reporting that it's getting worse. We want to be able to cover the situation. We want to be able to keep an eye on these folks. We need your help to do it. 1-800-439-5732. Get to Chris Hedges, the brand new book, the Requiem for Gaza. Chris Hedges, get that for a donation of $190 with extraordinary cartoons. You can get the new book by Naomi Klein. But what you really get, what you want to stand up for, is free speech radio, is the open flow of information, so that someone like Kevin can explore the nature of Zionism and tell the truth about it. Help us understand more about something that is really threatening the peace of the world. That's what we're dealing with when we deal with Palestine and the repression of Palestinian people. Okay, we have one beautiful person on the line. We need number two. We need number three. We need to have a quick last-minute outpouring. We're trying to match our $400 match, 1-800-439-5732. Thank you, Cynthia, for that $400 match. Is there anybody out there who will stand up now and make a difference for Free Speech Radio before we go off the air? I do not want to go down without coming close to our goal. I won't give it up. 1-800-439-5732. One beautiful caller on the line, recognizing the work we do, recognizing this beautiful relationship. There's number two. Number two, standing up for Free Speech Radio. Thank you, number two. 1-800-439-5732. 1-800-439-5732 or kpfa.org. Hit the donate button and join us there. You can get a copy of the stuff I've been talking about, or lots of other stuff on the web. If you go there, hit the donate button. We can clothe you from head to toe. But the point is, the real point, you know this, folks. You know, in the information that you heard just on today's program, the original nature of the information, you never hear that discussion of Zionism in that depth, understanding the relationship that a lot of us Jews have. I'm going to talk about this one day. I have avoided talking about my own history and the kinds of people who I grew up with. But one of them, the great Dr. Leo Pfeffa, an Orthodox Jew who fought before the Supreme Court some of the key cases of separation of church and state. Dr. Leo Pfeffa, an Orthodox Jew, used to have massive fights with my aunts who were strong Zionists. And Leo was trying to explain. You, by the way, some of you may have seen him on the William F. Buckley firing line. He was a regular there, fighting with Buckley, fighting for separation of church and state. One of these days I'll talk about this. But right now I want to let you know there are four beautiful people standing up for Free Speech Radio right now. And I'd love to see it turn to eight before I go off the air. 1-800-439-5732. 1-800-439-5732. Thank you. Keep calling.
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0: Good evening. It's Wednesday, September 23rd. I'm Scott Baba. The Trump-created International Board of Peace proposes a new plan to begin the reconstruction and governance in Gaza.
1: Our five-step approach is the ISF will enter the sector. Second, the weapons, the tunnels, all of the military infrastructure will be decommissioned or neutralized. We'll be followed by the National Committee and their vetted security forces to take responsibility, and the National Committee will assume full control.
0: California Attorney General Rob Bonta announces new protections to safeguard elections in the state.
2: The polls for Mr. Trump are in the tank. That means he's more desperate. A desperate Trump is a dangerous Trump. So we know that, and we're ready. So again, if you can imagine it, we're ready for it.
0: And a Bay Area nonprofit lays out the dire consequences that could happen should this November's transit financing proposition fail at the ballot box.
3: Traffic delays on the Bay Bridge would more than double. So you're looking at current delays of 30 minutes in the morning in the peak direction headed into the city, and that would increase to 63 minutes of delay.
0: These stories and more coming up. From the studios of KPFA in Berkeley, this is the Pacifica Evening News. I'm Scott Baba. Addressing world leaders on the second day of the 81st United Nations General Assembly, Iranian President Masoud Pezeshkian responded to President Trump's remarks a day earlier. Pezeshkian said Iranians have been victims of terrorism and accused the United States of attacking his country. KPFA's Lauren Schmidt reports.
4: The Iranian president delivered the highly anticipated rare wartime speech just one day after President Donald Trump asked the crowd,
5: "Do I annihilate the Islamic Republic?"
4: The Iranian president struck a different tone. Masoud Pezeshkian began his UN address by holding up photos of the more than 100 schoolchildren that were killed on the first day of the war. He spoke through an interpreter.
6: "They bombed a school. You see these children? These children perished under bombs with weapons used by the United States and Israel. They were innocent, had committed no crimes."
4: The U.S.-Israeli war of choice with Iran has unfolded for more than a half a year. Iran has retaliated with strikes on U.S. military bases in the region. President Donald Trump, meanwhile, has publicly threatened to strike Iranian bridges and power plants, despite the fact that deliberately targeting civilian infrastructure is prohibited under international humanitarian law.
6: "Targeted our universities, our healthcare centers, our schools, our hospitals."
4: Lawmakers say the end goal for the war in Iran remains unclear, as President Donald Trump repeats his motivation.
5: "Is that Iran will never have a nuclear weapon."
4: However, just moments earlier, he said Operation Midnight Hammer
5: obliterated their nuclear program.
4: But the Iranian president also shared his own nuclear concerns.
6: "Israel has murdered savagely over 70,000 innocents in Gaza. But Iran, while behind the table of negotiation, was bombed. Israel has the bombs, has weapons of mass destruction. Not a member of the Non-Proliferation Treaty. During her shameful life has not allowed a single inspection. But they are rewarded by all the means necessary for them to be able to bomb any capital in the region at will. I will repeat, the nuclear weapon is in Israel, but the inspectors in Iran."
4: According to the United Nations, Israel has not joined the Nuclear Non-Proliferation Treaty. Iran, by contrast, has. In his closing message, Pezeshkian addressed Trump directly.
6: "The words of the President of the United States yesterday shows those who are experts in international law and dialogue and diplomacy and basic human standards that everything uttered about our country goes against the very essence and charter and the spirit of the United Nations. He must know that the resistance of the Iranian people will only increase in the face of sanctions, increased pressure, increased bullying. We will never bow our head or bend at the knee.
4: President Donald Trump has not yet publicly responded to the Iranian president's speech. But on the sidelines of the UN General Assembly, Secretary of State Marco Rubio was questioned by reporters, and he rejected the characterization of the United States as a terrorist organization.
7: Yeah, I think slaughtering 10,000 of your own people in protests is a violation of the UN. I hope it's a violation of the UN principles. I think sponsoring terrorist organizations in the region to attack your neighbors, attack energy infrastructure, attack civilian sites, is a violation of the UN system. So I don't know what standing Iran has to lecture anyone on human rights or the international system when they habitually violate it. They violate the sovereignty of every one of their neighbors by sponsoring terrorist organizations that reside within the borders of those countries. They slaughter their own people. They violate rules that were sanctioned, that were imposed by the international community against their nuclear weapons program. So I just honestly, I don't know how you stand up there and argue on behalf of the international system when you are the world's leading violator of the international system. That's what the Iranian system has been, unfortunately, sadly, tragically.
4: While Marco Rubio says the president is open to a deal, Donald Trump himself predicts one may not come until after the November elections. That's despite Republicans calling for the war to end sooner, including Michigan Senate candidate Mike Rogers, who's in a tight race against Dr. Abdul El-Sayed. More Republicans have also backed efforts in Congress to limit the president's war powers. And today, speaking from Capitol Hill, Senate Majority Leader John Thune reaffirmed that assessment.
8: I think there are a lot of Republican members. Yes, obviously. Everybody wants to see wars come to a conclusion.
4: The war in Iran is deeply unpopular among Americans, which concerns GOP hopefuls and incumbents ahead of the November elections. But for the president,
5: no credence and will not give credence to the election when it comes to Iran. It doesn't even enter my mind.
4: For KPFA News, I'm Lauren Schmidt.
0: Russia bombarded Kyiv with drones today, just hours before Ukrainian President Volodymyr Zelensky delivered his address at the United Nations, where he's trying to rally international support for his country's ongoing fight against Russia's invasion. Yesterday, he met with President Trump, who has shown impatience with the lack of progress in peace talks. However, Trump did say he's optimistic a deal to stop the fighting could be worked out.
9: Well, I think we're going to make a deal, and I don't want to say what the deal is. We talk about it a lot, including with President Putin, and I think something's going to happen. But certainly, they are very good fighters. Really, they can be proud of themselves. Regardless, we'll see what happens, but very, very capable people.
0: Meanwhile, Ukraine has retaliated by damaging Russian oil refineries. In a Russian drone attack on Kyiv today, two people were killed and 23 wounded, according to Ukrainian officials. Russian drones also caused fires and damage in other regions, including Zaporizhia and Odessa. Zelensky spoke in English as he addressed world leaders in New York today.
10: This morning on my way to New York, somewhere in the sky over the big and beautiful Atlantic Ocean, I read President Trump's post on Truth Social. The president wrote that Russia has lost control of its diesel oil industry due to its war with Ukraine. And it is hard to imagine a more humiliating loss for a country that has a permanent seat on the UN Security Council and takes so much pride in its oil exports. I quote, a large number of their diesel refineries have been blown up and are at least temporarily out of commission, end of quote. And this is true. Russia messed up. And the conclusion of the post is also right. This ridiculous and never-ending war with Ukraine must be ended. I do not know a single world leader who would say otherwise. I do not know anyone who is openly for this war.
0: Zelensky said the war must end. He spoke not only of Ukrainian lives lost, but also of Russian soldiers sent to fight. He said nearly 249,000 Russian troops have been killed or seriously wounded in the first 8 months of this year.
10: 21 countries in the world have smaller population than the number of Russian troops lost in the just 8 months. We have video confirmation for every one of these losses. And these are not just statistics. It's about people. We have an archive of drone videos. Videos showing thousands and thousands of Russians losing their lives in kill zones. It's madness. But they still keep going there to die because that is what Putin wants.
0: Zelensky said the war's casualties extend beyond Ukraine and Russia. He pointed to Russia's military relationship with North Korea.
10: Why should Koreans give their lives in a war against Ukraine? Kim Jong-un uses them like currency.
0: But it's not just North Korea. Zelensky said Russia has recruited fighters from 47 countries and that Ukraine has captured foreign nationals fighting on the Russian side.
10: In this war, Ghana, Nepal, Tajikistan, India, Yemen, Kenya, Zimbabwe, Cuba, Belarus, Sudan, South Africa, many, many other. And from time to time, we receive requests to send particular POWs back home. And through their videos from our drones, we also see people dying on the battlefield who are not Russians, people from your countries, 47 countries, who ended up in Russia through deception and tricks. So I want to speak directly to every representative of these 47 countries. You know what Russia is doing with your people, your citizens. Take care of them.
0: As previously reported by KPFA's Gerikai Chonza, South African men have said they were lured to Russia with promises of high-paying jobs, only to find themselves pushed towards the front lines of the war in Ukraine. The men, ages 20 to 39, said they were promised 40,000 rand, about $2,000 a month. But after arriving, they said they were sent towards military operations in the Donbass region. Without their documents or a way home, they appealed to the South African government for help. President Donald Trump's Board of Peace is proposing a six-month, $2.45 billion plan to begin reconstruction and governance in Gaza. The proposal was released today during a meeting on the sidelines of the United Nations General Assembly in New York. KPFA's Christina Onnestad reports.
11: It's a mammoth task. 70% of Gaza is destroyed. The population lives in a small part of a small strip.
12: Former United Kingdom Prime Minister Tony Blair is a founding member of the Board of Peace, backed by U.S. President Donald Trump.
11: There is talk of free Palestine. But for Palestinians living in Gaza, they don't need a slogan, they need a solution. To be free, Gaza must live in peace with its neighbors and with itself. And this cannot happen if it's governed by those who use Gaza as a base for war against a neighbor it has no chance of defeating.
12: Continued Israeli bombardments of Gaza have called into question the efficacy of President Trump's ceasefire plan. Since the agreement nearly 1 year ago, near daily Israeli strikes in Gaza have killed almost 1,400 Palestinians, including hundreds of children, medics, and other aid workers. While the ceasefire halted the heaviest fighting, the Israeli military also continues to control and severely limit importation of aid for starving Palestinians and has expanded its control of Gaza, now occupying 60% of the strip. Under these conditions, Hamas has not given up its weapons, which the peace plan calls for. And Israel, in an election year, is not letting up its attacks. U.S. General Jasper Jeffers, commander of the International Stabilization Force planned for Gaza, called demilitarization of the Gaza Strip an immense task.
1: The scope of the problem is immense. Hundreds of miles of tunnels, numerous underground facilities, tens of thousands of weapons. So where we're headed?
12: The International Stabilization Force includes troops from Kosovo and Morocco. They'll be followed by additional personnel from Albania and Kazakhstan. Their task will be to demilitarize the territory and decommission all of Hamas's military infrastructure. Jeffers laid out the five-step process.
1: In our five-step approach, is the ISF will enter the sector. Second, the weapons, the tunnels, all of the military infrastructure will be decommissioned or neutralized. We'll be followed by the National Committee and their vetted security forces to take responsibility, and the National Committee will assume full control. And finally, that facilitates the IDF withdrawal, and in all cases, the verification is ongoing and enduring.
12: The goal, he said, is to gradually turn security over to the interim government of Gaza, after which Israel will be expected to withdraw its forces, meaning Israeli forces may likely be involved in demilitarizing Hamas. That is likely a hard sell for Hamas, which has seen daily Israeli bombardments. While there's no hard set timeline of when demilitarization or reconstruction will begin, the board is moving forward with its plan. The Board of Peace estimates full reconstruction from the physical damage across Gaza will cost about $35.2 billion over the short term and an additional $71 billion over the next 10 years. Today's $2.4 billion commitment is about 3% of the overall need. Shadia Ajartath is head of infrastructure and reconstruction at the Board of Peace Office of High Representative.
13: Gaza will be rebuilt by Gazans. As a Palestinian engineer who grew up in a village near Hebron, Khaliliya, I know what it means for the Palestinian youth to fulfill their potential. Standing here in front of you today, I am fortunate, and I hope many will be. What we are doing right now together is creating these opportunities for millions of Gazans.
12: The Palestinian outlined the equity in plans for rebuilding Gaza. $2.4 billion will go to 66 projects, ranging from humanitarian shelters and home repair to education programs and food security.
13: We will pre-qualify, register, and support Gazan contractors, firms, engineers, and workers to work alongside international contractors. Gazans will not only rebuild their cities, they will also rebuild their lives, economy, and the future.
12: The proposals largely aimed at potential donors who are being asked to foot the bill for reconstruction of the Israeli-devastated Gaza Strip. The generations of fighting have left would-be donors skeptical. Documents the board released say the programs are ready to begin the moment funding and access allow, leaving out a begin date. Meanwhile, Israeli Prime Minister Benjamin Netanyahu has vowed in a video before departing to the United Nations in New York that he will defend Israel before world leaders. And he said there will be surprises. Netanyahu is due to address the UN General Assembly tomorrow, Thursday. Palestinian President Mahmoud Abbas will not be present at the UN for a second year in a row after the Trump administration refused to issue him a visa. Abbas will still address the assembly by video the same day as Netanyahu. I'm Christina Onnestad, reporting for Pacifica Radio, KPFA.
0: I'm Scott Baba. You're listening to the Pacifica Evening News. We'll get back to the news in just a minute, but first, it is Fund Drive. Now, yesterday, we almost achieved our $1,200 match, got very close, within a hair's breadth of making that. And I thought about it, and I thought maybe we were a little too ambitious. And so, after some consideration, today, we have another $1,200 match. It said that insanity is doing the same thing over and over and expecting different results. But I firmly believe that the listeners of KPFA care about the kind of news, the kind of coverage that we're doing here, and that they can pull through and help us make that $1,200 match. So if you want to get going on that and helping us make that, go to kpfa.org or call 1-800-439-5732. That's kpfa.org, 1-800-439-5732. And while you let that percolate, I'm going to get straight back into the news. The issue of artificial intelligence has stirred debate in communities, nations, and across the globe. The United Nations Security Council heard a briefing on the issue today with remarks from CEOs of AI companies, sounding warnings about potential threats, but what to do about it remains an open question. Christopher Martinez reports.
14: And let us resolve that life and death decisions must never be surrendered to machines. Killer robots must have no place in our future.
15: UN Secretary General Antonio Guterres delivered a stark warning about artificial intelligence to world leaders gathered at the UN General Assembly meeting in New York Thursday. A day earlier, President Donald Trump also spoke to the General Assembly with a very different message and a new name, superintelligence, that he's proposing in place of AI.
16: But we will only encourage superintelligence. We're going to encourage it, not rein it in.
15: Earlier this week, the UN-backed Independent International Scientific Panel on AI issued its first report calling for new safeguards on AI because current firewalls are unraveling. Back to Thursday, as the UN General Assembly met, the UN Security Council held a separate meeting on AI. The Council heard from the CEOs of top AI companies, OpenAI, Anthropic, and Hugging Face, and they also issued warnings.
17: If managed poorly, I even believe that AI could be a risk to humanity as a whole.
15: Dario Amodei is CEO of Anthropic. He warned of two risks he says must be managed. First, the misuse of AI models, for example, by bioterrorists to make biological weapons. And second, by AI models accelerating their capacities beyond the ability of developers to control them. He urged the Security Council to take actions like banning the use of AI to make bioweapons and common standards to test AI models for risks and a notification system for AI incidents that threaten security. Sam Altman, CEO of OpenAI, also addressed the Security Council.
18: Some of the things people working to build AI have said are so dystopian that they sound like the plot of bad science fiction movies. Anything this power is also powerful is also intimidating.
15: He told the Council that rapid progress in AI has made the stakes and the risks more immediate. He said AI could be like a new renaissance of creativity, or more like a new industrial revolution of upheaval and disarray. He warned of concentrating too much power in too few hands.
18: No one person or company or country should be able to use the most powerful AI models to impose their worldview on everyone else. A company or country that believes only it can be trusted with this technology can use that belief to justify almost anything else. We have to reject that logic, even when it's convenient for any one actor.
15: The third CEO, Clement DeLong, is with Hugging Face, the AI company that was hacked by AI agents created by OpenAI.
19: Even though we were the victims of this cyber attack, we believe more strongly than ever that AI will be beneficial to cybersecurity and make the world safer, just as major technology before it. We were attacked by AI, but more importantly, we defended ourselves with AI. The same systems that helped us during this attack are now helping us against cyber attacks we were already facing. It's also helping us fix the bugs and weaknesses in our systems before any attack.
15: During debate by the Security Council members, there was no clear consensus about how to move forward. Tech companies prefer a voluntary slowdown in some AI research. Others call for government action. China and the Trump administration have their own competitive agendas. U.S. lawmakers have floated a variety of proposals. California Democrat Ro Khanna, who represents Silicon Valley, is calling for an agreement with China on inspections and safety standards. Some Senate Democrats are proposing a ban on sending AI technology and equipment to China. back at the Security Council. Besides the tech leaders, the Council also heard a briefing from Professor Yoshua Bengio, co-chair of the UN International Independent Panel on AI. He says the dangers are real and imminent.
20: In recent months, AI agents developed by leading companies have acted in unacceptably dangerous ways, against instructions. They took actions that would be crimes if committed by a human.
15: He warned of three global threats: catastrophic misuse, for example by terrorists, the concentration of power, and the loss of control over AI.
20: Decisions about this technology are being made by a small group in a handful of countries. Our future, all of us, our future is at stake. Decisions that affect us all should be made by us all. The choice is still ours, but we must act now to correct the trajectory.
15: Reporting for Pacifica Radio News KPFA, I'm Christopher Martinez.
0: World leaders continue addressing the UN General Assembly this week. Israeli Prime Minister Benjamin Netanyahu is scheduled to speak Thursday. The same day, Palestinian President Mahmoud Abbas is expected to address the gathering by video. For the second year in a row, the United States has denied Abbas a visa. Protesters say they'll march to the UN on Thursday, September 24th, to make their demands heard and demonstrate against Netanyahu's visit. Lauren Schmidt has more.
4: Israeli Prime Minister Benjamin Netanyahu is expected to address the UN General Assembly Thursday. Ahead of his trip, Netanyahu issued this message to New York City Mayor Zohran Mamdani.
21: Shame on you, Mr. Mamdani. Shame on you for supporting the Hamas terrorist monsters who butchered our people. Shame on you for inciting riots against New York Jews. I'm coming to the UN. I'm going to tell the truth about our heroic soldiers, and I'm going to tell the truth about you.
4: Netanyahu made those claims without evidence. Mamdani, meanwhile, has called Netanyahu a war criminal. In July, he issued this message for New Yorkers.
22: Benjamin Netanyahu is a war criminal, the architect of a horrific genocide against the Palestinian people.
4: The message was part of an announcement in which Mamdani said, despite campaign trail promises, New York City does not have the authority to carry out the International Criminal Court's arrest warrant for Netanyahu during his UN visit in New York. But, he said,
22: the federal government, however, does, and I call on them to join the ICC and execute this warrant.
4: The chances of a federal arrest are slim, as the Trump administration has sanctioned ICC officials, not Netanyahu, and is planning a $2.8 billion munition sale to Israel. That includes 2,000-pound bombs. The proposed sale has raised fresh concerns about civilian casualties, as Israeli strikes have continued since the so-called ceasefire. But in the United States, organizers with the Palestinian youth movement say the tide has shifted, and they are mobilizing during Netanyahu's visit to the UN. For more, we spoke with Isabella Titi, an organizer with the movement's New York chapter.
23: Right now in New York, we're organizing around the welcoming, really, of Netanyahu into our city by the United Nations General Assembly and his talk tomorrow.
4: On Thursday, September 24th, protesters say they'll take to the streets and march to the UN to make the movement's demands loud and clear. And while Netanyahu has yet to face trial at the International Criminal Court, Titi says the court of public opinion has turned against him.
23: Here in New York and the world at large, Mamdani is an incredibly popular politician here in New York, but also in the United States. And we see how this is having effects on how Netanyahu is treating this year's visit to the United States. Just last year, Netanyahu also came here to speak at the United Nations General Assembly, and he actually, from his hotel room in New York City, called on the pager attacks a terrorist attack on the people of Lebanon. This year, Netanyahu is only staying in New York for about 10 hours, and he is also not even flying into New York, but actually diverted his flight to New Jersey. right after he speaks at the United Nations General Assembly, which will be tomorrow on Thursday, September 24th, he will be almost immediately leaving, basically running away from the people of New York who are going to be out in protest, from the city that knows that he shouldn't be welcome in our city or even in our country. Netanyahu hasn't traveled to many countries around the world because of the warrant that he has against him, because he is a fugitive from the ICJ. But here in the US, he is, of course, being welcomed. And we just want to show that the people of the US are standing against this. We're against our taxpayer dollars going towards genocide, and we're against him speaking at the UNGA. People are coming from all around the area to join us on the streets tomorrow to reject Netanyahu's visit to this country, to reject what the Israeli delegation is doing in general, which is to basically still continue to attempt to get people's buy-in for the genocide. And time has shown in the past 3 years of the continued genocide in Gaza that more and more people are standing against this. Israel is a threat to humanity. Zionism is a threat to humanity. And really what we want to focus on by taking the streets is that Netanyahu, the architect of genocide, is not welcome in New York.
4: For KPFA News, I'm Lauren Schmidt.
0: I'm Scott Baba. You're listening to the Pacifica Evening News. We'll be back with the news in just a minute. But first, it is Fun Drive right now. We have a $1,200 challenge on the line. Zero callers calling in. And so far, no donations for this hour. Perhaps I was too ambitious. I'm here with News Director Lauren Schmidt. Lauren, what's going on with you?
4: From the KPFA newsroom. Thank you, Scott. 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That is a online film screening of Steal This Story, Please, with my favorite journalist, Amy Goodman, live online Tuesday, October 13th at 5 p.m. And if you donate now, that actually will also give you 7 days access to the documentary after this live event, which is not currently released to the public. 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I am taking one, so 19 spots left. 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Scott, I want to thank you, Christina Onnestad, and Christopher Martinez, our amazing reporters this evening, for their critical reports on the threats of artificial intelligence and what the Gaza Board of Peace could mean for Palestinians. And as you heard in our coverage of Ukraine and Iran at the United Nations, we go beyond the headlines. We bring you the statements, the context, and the clarity to understand what's at stake. The journalistic receipts, if you will. That is the quality of KPFA News that, frankly, I don't know where else you can get this kind of coverage from a station that has been here for 77 years. 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At this time, no callers on the line, no donations for this news hour. There is so much at stake. I know you tune in and I know how easy it is to pass the buck and think I'll do it later. Someone else will do it. But no, that is you. You are that someone else. We are asking you to continue powering our microphones, keeping these lights on literally by going to kpfa.org, where you can get one of the limited spots for Steal This Story, Please, with Amy Goodman, live on Tuesday, October 13th. And we also have an in-person event with Chris Hedges that is Requiem for Gaza, Tuesday, November 17th at 6:30 with KPFA's very own Kat Brooks. And that is a $25 donation. So folks, we want to keep bringing you the news. I don't want to, you know, keep bleeding my heart about how much I love our journalism, although I will. We want to continue to go back and bring you this critical information. Scott, there's so much more you want to cover. In fact, we had to whittle down my last report, which we'll bring you the second half tomorrow, because there's so much to cover. It is like drinking water from a fire hydrant. You know, people in the newsroom hear me say a lot of times, you know, they try to flood the zones. And we've grabbed our paddles and we're doing our best to keep up with this chaotic news cycle. We understand how chaotic it is. We understand what a stressful moment in this world, this pivotal moment in this global universe. But folks, we are here to break it down again, bring you that context, go beyond the headlines, bring you the clarity. And sometimes we even hear sanity to get through this moment with honest journalism with integrity, hashtag grassroots excellence. Folks, that number to call is 800-439-5732, 800-HEY-KPFA, or online at kpfa.org. 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
0: All righty. Thanks to a generous donor from Richmond, we are actually significantly on our way now to making that $1,200 match, and we would love to see you join them. Once again, that's kpfa.org or 1-800-439-5732. A federal judge declined to immediately rule today on the Trump administration's ban blocking CNN, MS Now, and Politico from the White House, saying he'll issue a decision, quote, as soon as possible, after hearing arguments from both sides. United States District Judge Timothy Kelly appeared skeptical of the administration's justification during the hearing. In its filing before the hearing, the Justice Department had argued that banning the outlets was a security issue, and that President Trump had concluded that the news outlets, quote, failed to satisfy the minimum requirements of professionalism by relying on anonymous sources and not giving the White House enough time to comment. An attorney for the outlets, Theodore Beltris, argued President Trump's own public statements about disliking the outlets' coverage undercut the government's case, telling the judge, quote, he keeps proving our point. A Justice Department attorney, Michael Velchik, countered that the outlets were embracing what he called an absurd interpretation of the First Amendment and argued White House access is a, quote, privilege, not a right. Kelly previously ruled against Trump in a similar 2018 dispute involving CNN reporter Jim Acosta, issuing a temporary restraining order just 2 days after hearing arguments in that case. Trump ultimately dropped that fight rather than pursuing a final ruling. The current ban began last week when Trump announced he was barring the outlets over their reporting, prompting a lawsuit Monday alleging First Amendment violations. In solidarity, the other networks sharing White House pool duty suspended coverage, while the New York Times, Washington Post, and NPR have also pulled back on publishing photos and audio from presidential events. California Attorney General Rob Bonta joined a panel of state law enforcement and election officials from around the country today in Washington, D.C. to discuss securing the nation's elections ahead of the November midterm elections. Bonta and the other officials said they're prepared for anything. Max Pringle reports.
2: The progressive think tank, the Center for American Progress, hosted the discussion. It comes at a time when the Supreme Court recently shot down President Trump's attempt to restrict mail-in balloting, and when talk of stationing ICE agents near polling stations has been floated. Attorney General Bonta said President Trump has been laying the groundwork for doubt in the election system.
3: When you see a president who says voter fraud is rampant, that calls mail voting crooked voting, or that says that Democrats are cheating, and he says it at the State of the Union, he says it at his evening press conferences, he is trying to manufacture and generate mistrust.
2: Democratic Michigan Attorney General Dana Nessel says she's sure that President Trump and his supporters will attempt to interfere in the midterms.
6: If I was a betting woman, I would bet with, you know, my entire 401k that he's going to try to interfere in Michigan, and that he is going to try to call local clerks, or he will try to call other officials in the state in an effort to disrupt what I think candidly is going to be a Democratic landslide in Michigan.
2: Attorney General Bonta said he and other California state and local officials have been running through scenarios for how to prepare for eventual challenges to election results in California.
3: The polls for Mr. Trump are in the tank. That means he's more desperate. A desperate Trump is a dangerous Trump. So we know that, and we're ready. So again, if you can imagine it, we're ready for it. We've tabletopped all the different scenarios. We'll be ready to move quickly to protect your fundamental right to vote.
2: Maine Secretary of State Shenna Bellows said voters can take some comfort in knowing that the Constitution gives the states and Congress the power to administer elections, not the president. But she's readying her team for what may come in November anyway.
7: Right now we're in clerk training. My team, we're doing a large Northern Maine convening of clerks literally today and tomorrow. I'll be seeing them tomorrow. And last week we did Southern Maine. We, at the Secretary's office, meet with our clerks every 2 weeks. There's an elections working group with the clerks. They surface issues that they're concerned about.
2: The midterm election is Tuesday, November 3rd. California will begin sending out mail-in ballots in October. For KPFA News, I'm Max Pringle.
0: Donna Ganger, the mother of Renee Good, who was fatally shot by an ICE agent in Minneapolis in January, testified before Congress this week that she voted for President Donald Trump, believing his immigration enforcement would target threats against Americans, not people like her daughter.
24: Our family is a very American blend. We vote differently, but we love each other deeply. I'm a registered Republican. I voted for President Trump under the impression that these agents were here to protect the citizens of the United States, innocents like our family and the others here, against terrorists. Certainly not to accuse those of us here of being terrorists and take precious lives. This is madness.
0: Testifying at a joint hearing of the Senate Permanent Subcommittee on Investigations and the House Committee on Oversight and Government Reform, Ganger said her daughter's death was a result of a breakdown of the rule of law.
24: As a parent, it is our instinct and our honor to protect our children. Fast forward to today, and it's torture that as her mom and as her family, we could not protect Renee. But no one can protect against others who are determined to disregard our country's constitutional rules and values. That is what happened on January 7th.
0: Good, who was serving as a legal observer during federal operations in Minneapolis, was shot by ICE agent Jonathan Ross on January 7th while driving away from him. The Trump administration has declined to open an investigation into Ross and has restricted evidence access for a separate state investigation, according to the family's attorneys. Officials, including former Homeland Security Secretary Kristi Noem and Deputy White House Chief of Staff Stephen Miller, previously described Good as a, quote, domestic terrorist. Rush hour delays on the Bay Bridge could more than double if voters reject two transit funding measures on November's ballot and agencies like BART and Muni end up shuttering stations or reducing service. That's according to a new report produced by the nonprofit San Francisco Bay Area Planning and Urban Research Association, or SPUR. Laura Tolkoff is SPUR's Transportation Policy Director.
5: One of the things that we looked at in this report is really how bad will traffic get on the Bay Area's most congested highway corridors if both transit measures fail in November. And we really spotlight eight specific bottlenecks that are already bad, and they go from bad to worse. So, for example, traffic delays on the Bay Bridge would more than double. So you're looking at current delays of 30 minutes in the morning in the peak direction headed into the city, and that would increase to 63 minutes of delay in the peak direction in the morning. And in the evening, you're looking at 30-minute traffic delays that increase to 73 minutes.
0: Meanwhile, Tolkoff said slowdowns in the East Bay at the Caldecott Tunnel could more than triple from an average of 7 minutes of delays in the morning and 13 minutes in the evening to 27 minutes in the morning and 40 in the evening. And she said the compounding effect of having to cross multiple regional bottlenecks, like the 680-24 interchange around Walnut Creek and the MacArthur Maze, could lead to some drivers seeing commute times balloon by over an hour. BART, Caltrain, Muni, and AZ Transit are all facing steep deficits as pandemic relief funds expire and fare and parking revenue remain below pre-pandemic levels, despite ridership recovering in raw numbers. Without new funding, the report warns service cuts could begin as soon as 2027, leaving nearly 430,000 people living within a mile of a BART or Caltrain station without convenient access if their nearest stop closes. A regional ballot measure aims to address that.
5: Prop RTM stands for Regional Transit Measure. It's a 5-county measure that is on the November ballot that qualified through signatures. And it is really intended to stabilize our transit agencies and really stop the bleeding. So it would raise about $980 million a year to avoid the catastrophic service cuts that are otherwise projected.
0: Separately, San Francisco's Prop H is a Muni-specific measure aimed at closing the funding gap for that service that will still remain, even if Prop RTM passes. SPUR estimates transit cuts could generate 498 million additional vehicle miles traveled each year, equivalent to adding 68,000 vehicles to the road, and produce 184,000 metric tons of additional carbon dioxide annually. Tolkoff said that more than just increased traffic times, for many residents, the loss of public transit would be an existential threat.
5: For a lot of people in this region, high-quality transit just is not optional. People with disabilities make around 80,000 trips on transit in this region every day, and approximately a third of the population cannot or does not drive, either because they are an elder adult, they have a medical condition, or they are a young person. And transit is really critical to the mobility, access, and independence. And if these measures do not pass, the people who need transit most get hurt first and get hit hardest.
0: Tolkoff said that while losing transit would be negatively impactful for independence and mobility, for some, it would be economically devastating.
5: We estimated that transit cuts will make life more expensive by about $3,280 per year for riders who would have to shift to driving for at least some of their trips. And that's actually quite conservative. That is mileage, fuels, tolls, parking, minus the cost of fares. So it's assuming that you have access to a vehicle at home, that you've already purchased or leased, that you've already insured. And if you don't have that and you look at having to add a vehicle, it's going to be thousands of dollars more.
0: Bard has said that if Prop RTM fails to pass, the agency could need to, among other things, raise fees for both fares and parking by roughly 30%, shorten its operating hours, suspending daily service at 9 p.m. instead of midnight, cut two of its five lines, close up to 15 stations, and lay off between 600 to 1,200 employees. Meanwhile, Spurs Report estimates the cost to Bay Area residents to

0: bears are just rotund. Their bellies drag on the ground. They look like their skin can't expand anymore. They look like they're about to pop. And that's what we're celebrating, their success from the summers.
1: The event, now in its 12th year, highlights the roughly 2,200 brown bears living in the preserve. Adult males typically weigh 600 to 900 pounds by midsummer, but can top 1,000 pounds by hibernation season after eating up to 30 fish a day. They lose about a third of their body weight during winter hibernation. Last year's champion Chunk, officially known as Bear 32, is back to defend his title after weighing an estimated 1,200 pounds. He faces competition, including Gully, the offspring of two-time champion Grazer. This year's contest features 16 bears in a single elimination bracket, with voting held at fatbearweek.org. A winner will be declared September 29th. Bruce said it's up to voters to decide who will take the crown, though animals are never actually weighed, and there is no hard metric for judging.
0: There's many ways you can go about it. You can look at which bear gained the most weight over the course of the summer. It could be which bear do you think looks biggest, because maybe the biggest bear doesn't look like it gained the most weight. Or you can also have your favorite bears and just cheer them along in the competition and only vote for your favorite bears, that maybe it doesn't look fat enough. But I promise you, all of these bears are so fat. So they're all winners.
1: I'm Scott Baba. You're listening to the Pacifica Evening News. Would love to be giving you more news, but unfortunately, it's Fun Drive. And we are about $760 into a $1,200 match, so we are a little over halfway there. Thank you to anonymous donors in Modesto, Petaluma, and Richmond, as well as Maria from Oakland. Lauren?
2: Yes, thank you, Scott. And hey, thank you for the Fat Bear Week story. We all need some good news.
1: Yeah, I've been holding on that one for...
2: You know, we should start a trend of good news at the end of the news. I think that's some feedback we've heard from the listeners, which we've heard that feedback because you have gone to kpfa.org, made a donation, and shared it, just like Maria in Oakland, who became a monthly sustainer. Maria, she said, sorry, I can't give more, but Maria, please don't be sorry. You gave what you could, and that is enough. $5 once, $5 a month. It all adds up when we act together. That's what this experiment in community-funded, non-corporate radio is all about. 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Thank you to the anonymous listener in Petaluma who called us heroes, who said, the news announcers are heroes. That really means so much to us, because the work we do, we feel a deep responsibility to you, our listeners. 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

0: 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Filmmakers Tia Lesson and Car Deal will also be joining for a Q&A afterwards. 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Thank you to Anonymous in Richmond who just called and contributed. Now we have just under $400 to make it to this goal. A few minutes on the line. And, you know, I have to say, one of the reasons I love the title of Amy Goodman's documentary, Steal This Story, Please, is because after every newscast, we share our reporting with smaller stations across California and the country, some who have lost funding, others who were never big enough to apply for it. 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
4: That takes us just past the top of the hour here at KPFA. My name is Brian Edwards-Tiekert. Normally, I'm on the air live at 7 a.m. This hour, in an effort to boost KPFA's fundraising fortunes, we're going to bring you one of our favorite interviews from that hour at a slightly longer length because we don't have as many news breaks now. Hope you enjoy it. You're listening to Upfront. I'm Brian Edwards-Tiekert. When most of us get exposed to a historic account of Native American society, we get one of two kind of misleading versions. In the first, the indigenous society of a given place gets described as a kind of timeless constant before European contact, you know, like an interpretive sign saying, here's how people lived back when. And the second misleading version of history, the contact between indigenous nations and European settlers, gets described in a dynamic way, but we get stories of battles and conquest and subjugation and genocide, and regardless of whether the history treats the white folks as heroes or as villains, the white folks are always the protagonists, the center of the story, and the indigenous folks are more of a foil. Our next guest set out to write a sweeping corrective, telling the history of peoples on this continent who changed over time, who built cities that rivaled the size of their European contemporaries, who later abandoned them, who developed elaborate trade networks and diplomatic systems, who dealt with European colonists in varied and complicated ways, often looking to settlers as relatively minor actors who might nonetheless be helpful allies in dealing with rival indigenous peoples. Kathleen Duvall is a professor of history at the University of North Carolina, Chapel Hill, most recently author of Native Nations, A Millennium in North America. Thank you so much for joining us.
5: It's such a pleasure, Brian. Thanks for having me on.
4: Maybe you could start by laying out your goals for the book. This is not a narrowly focused academic history.
5: That's right. I think what I wanted most was, I know a lot of people these days see Native Americans really active in today's society, really publicly, in Hollywood movies, important TV shows, before the Supreme Court. And I think a lot of Americans have trouble squaring that very public active presence today with some sort of, you know, kinds of bad history they learned in the past, some of the kinds of things you were mentioning in the introduction. And so what I really wanted to do was write a book that covers a full 1,000 years of Native history to show the change over time, as well as the persistence of Native nations. And then that long time span and persistence is one goal. And then another goal is there in that word nations, that that Native Americans have always been members of their own nations. There are more than 500 federally recognized tribes in the United States today, not even counting tribes in Canada and Mexico, state recognized tribes in California and elsewhere. They are members of separate and different Native nations and have always been.
4: That's the scene you start with, is the encampment that arose to block the construction of the North Dakota Access Pipeline.
5: That's right. And the reason I start there is that that's something a lot of Americans know about, those protests. But one of the things that was really vivid in those protests was that when Native Americans went there as part of those protests, they went as members of their nations. And so if you looked around the camps, you would see flags from many, many scores, hundreds of Native nations that were represented there. People went there as members of their nations as well as individuals.
4: Maybe you should talk about the politics of terminology a little bit, because tribes is the legal terminology. Native nations has come to be a preferred usage for a lot of indigenous people.
5: Yeah, that's right. So lots and lots of tribes today have the word tribe in their name, right? So that's still a fine word to use, but it is a word that I would argue that the word nations is much older in use for Native nations. So tribes comes about as a word to describe Native peoples. It's an anthropology word, you know, it has with it this connotation of primitiveness, right? It comes from a time when anthropologists thought of Native peoples as indigenous peoples as being behind European peoples, more primitive than European peoples living in tribes, less sophisticated politically than Europeans and their descendants. But in fact, and this is part of sort of the long history that I try to write in this book, when Europeans first came to the Americas, they recognized that Native Americans lived in nations. A nation was a word that at the time meant a people and their place, a people and their territory. And so when the Spanish or the French British came to the Americas, they recognized Native people as living in nations much the way that Europeans lived in nations at the time, right, in the 1400s, the 1500s, the 1600s. And it was only later when the descendants of Europeans started to put these kind of stereotypes of primitiveness onto Native nations that the word tribe really took hold. And in fact, there are several Native nations in the United States today that have recently changed their tribal names from having tribe in the name to having nation in the name, just to recognize that long history of sovereignty and independence.
4: And also kind of elaborate social structures, right?
5: Right.
4: Political structures, diplomatic relations with other people, trade networks, the hallmarks of an advanced society, not some isolated, like, nuclear-sized group of people living in the wilderness.
5: Exactly, exactly right, which is what tribe makes you think about, right? Makes you think
4: so
5: of.
4: You start the history portion with some of the more eye-opening examples of very sophisticated societies on this continent before European contact. I thought we could walk through a couple of them. My eyes started popping when reading about Cuhugam, which is this semi-urbanized society around the area that I guess would now be Phoenix, with agricultural waterworks that extended to irrigation systems up to 60 feet wide and 15 feet deep.
5: This is the desert, right? The area around Phoenix, around Tucson, that is the Sonoran Desert. And so if you want to farm on a large scale, you have to have pretty impressive irrigation networks, irrigation systems. And that's what the Cuhugam did. They built pretty large cities, and those cities, perhaps like all cities, were based on farming, on large scale farming. So people in the Southwest had farmed for a long time, but when the cities of the Cuhugam arose, it was a much larger scale farming, and it depended on these huge irrigation networks. So this is, they're just one of many civilizations across North America in the 1100s and the sort of centuries around then that were urban, that were highly developed and sophisticated in their economics and their politics, and really rivaled the kinds of urbanization and large-scale agriculture that you could have found in Western Europe at the time, in West Africa at the time, in other parts of the world.
4: So you don't build, like, miles and miles of gravity-controlled irrigation canals without the capacity for, like, very advanced planning and design, and also the administrative capacity to organize a lot of human labor, both to build them and to maintain them. Like, what do we know about the society that created the infrastructure?
5: Right. As you suggest, these are pretty centralized societies politically. It takes a governing class of people to be able to sort of organize that kind of labor, not only for building these, right, but for maintaining the kind of maintaining work that would go into having to keep these irrigation structures up, and to have large scale agriculture, and the kind of building that went into the cities that were associated with these. So it was a sort of hierarchical society. You know, how much exactly, how much power the leaders had over the people seems to have changed over time. Gradually over time, the leaders seem to have taken more power, maybe everyday people had a little less say in sort of their daily lives. There more inequality over time, but through the whole history of sort of the centralized civilizations of the Cuhugam, there was a pretty hierarchical place where some people were laborers, right, and other people were in charge.
4: It's interesting to me the process of putting together this history. For a long time, the conceit of your discipline of history was that you deal with places that have writing, and anything without a written record is archaeology. And there's a lot of disdain for oral tradition.
5: Right.
4: How do you put together the evidence base for the kind of narrative that you lay out in this book?
5: Well, you cannot do it with that kind of attitude, right? So historians have had to change in order to break down that barrier between sort of what, yeah, it's considered the purview of archaeology, sometimes called prehistory, you know, imagining that the history only begins when people have writing, or at least that the kinds of human history that historians can deal with only begins when people have writing. And of course, that leaves out huge swaths of human society across time. It also leaves out a lot of people, even in societies where some people were literate. It's only pretty recently that societies like ours, in which some people can write, read and write, most people can read and write. And so historians, I'd say over the last couple of generations, have really tried to broaden out how we define evidence and bring in non-written kinds of evidence. So in order to tell the history, to have any chance of telling a history of the Haugam, you have to rely on other kinds of sources. There are no written sources for that era. And so to do it for the book, I combined oral history and archaeology and try to use those together to describe what a society was like. Of course, that, you know, miss a lot of detail, but there's also a lot you can get from oral history and from archaeology, and trying to fit those together, combined with sort of what the descendants today, so the Otham people of Arizona and of Sonora, the Sonoran state in Mexico, are the descendants of the Haugam, and they have a lot of knowledge still today about their distant ancestors, the Haugam.
4: So you start with the premise that the knowledge contained in their oral tradition is right, and set out to validate it with whatever evidence can be marshaled from the fields of archaeology and paleoclimatology and so forth.
5: I mean, I guess I would put it slightly differently from that. I would say as a historian, I am interested in all kinds of evidence, and I know all kinds of evidence has its reasons, its purposes. And so, for example, one of the major sources of oral history for the Haugam comes from Otham creation stories. Otham creation stories tell the creation of themselves as a change from the time of the Haugam, that they became the people they are today, by rejecting the way of life of their Haugam ancestors. And creation stories have a purpose, right? And so it's not that I'm looking to validate all the pieces of that. Those creation stories are much more important to the Otham people. The purposes are for them. They aren't really for all the rest of us. What they tell us about the past tells us true things about the past that we add into what we can find from archaeology, climate studies, to tell a history that I hope will seem true to the Otham today, but also is for everybody else, to put the Otham, their ancestors, other native peoples in the long history of North America.
4: So how does the urbanization of a Haugam compare to contemporary cities in, say, Europe? You're talking about the vicinity of 1000, 1100 AD?
5: Right. So around that time period, the cities of Western Europe and the cities of most of the Americas were fairly similar in size, you know, in the tens of thousands of people sorts of range, dependent, as I said, on large-scale agriculture, sort of often with a kind of a peasant class and an elite class. And then, you know, of course, you know, differences in different places. And also the kinds of trade networks that connected urban civilizations, other civilizations in North America, very similar to what you would have seen in Western Europe, and Western Europe beginning to be connected in these eras with the larger trade networks of the Silk Road and such, starting to get trade from North Africa and from Asia. If you sort of look broadly in that era, big similarities across those places. What actually stands out as quite different is China in that period. China has cities of hundreds of thousands of people and more. It's if you think of size as sophistication and advancement, which maybe you shouldn't, but if you do, it's, you know, China is far ahead of the rest of the world in that. But it is definitely not true that North America is somehow less advanced or in a smaller scale than Western Europe or most of the world in that period.
4: Urbanization is also premised on the people moving to the cities. Like, what would Haugam have had to offer the peoples who relocated into its orbit?
5: The leaders of the Haugam and other urban civilizations at the time in North America, they combine sort of political leadership and religious leadership. So there are some spiritual, some religious reasons for going to the cities. They sort of centralize religious worship. there's a sort of in the early periods of the Hohokam, there's a system of I shouldn't call it a system. They play ball. I should just say they have ball courts, and people travel and play in other cities, and it's clearly a major part of life in among the Hohokam was going to sporting events. So you sort of think it's kind of similar to what makes people move to cities in different eras. There's culture. There's maybe a possibility for leisure activities when not all of your time is spent just getting food, right? So I think there's sort of culture and religion drew people to cities. Now, some of the cities in North America, such as Cahokia, which is in what's now Illinois, clearly seem to have forced people to come to labor for them. So there's some diversity in exactly how much choice people had coming to cities, to urbanizing in different places in North America in those centuries.
4: Tell me about Cahokia. This sounds like it was massive.
5: It was, yeah. So Cahokia is probably the biggest of these many, many urban civilizations across North America in and around the 1100s. It had a central city of over 10,000 people, and then many satellite cities around and farms and such that supported the city. In fact, St. Louis, when it was first founded, St. Louis is right across the Mississippi River from the central city of Cahokia. St. Louis is one of the satellite cities of Cahokia. And in its first few decades, the city of St. Louis, people just called it Mound City because it had so many monuments left from this earlier era of Cahokia. Now, mounds in both Cahokia and among the Hohokam in the Southwest, these were basically pyramids, sort of sharp-sided mountains, hills built up, and they were flat-topped. And so the purpose was, archaeologists called a platform mound. On top, they built palaces and temples and such things. And sort of it was part of lifting the elite, the governing class above the people. So if you went into Cahokia, for example, the central city of Cahokia, it's a huge plaza that would have had lots of market stalls and then places where you could buy and trade. And then sort of looming above you on multiple of these platform mounds would have been the sort of houses and palaces and temples and such of the elite.
4: These flat-topped pyramids, you described them as, what was left when European settlers appeared on the scene, as still about 10 stories in height on an otherwise flat, featureless river plain.
5: That's right. So they're, I think one of the reasons that people don't think of what's now the United States as having been a place with cities is because, especially in these places like Cahokia, all through the Mississippi Valley and the Southeast, the buildings were built on top of these, and the buildings were mostly built of wood. And so they had fallen and decayed by the 19th century. And so today, and now today, many of those mounds themselves were bulldozed, for example, to build St. Louis. Lots of other places. There were 19th century Americans who argued that these are just natural hills, that they weren't built by anybody. And so that sort of plays into this forgetting, purposeful forgetting of the long, long history of Native American cities and other kinds of civilizations in North America.
4: That's not to mention the 19th century Americans who convinced themselves that the archaeological evidence of abandoned cities they found could only have been produced by other Europeans who had passed through the areas before them. We're speaking to Kathleen Duval. She's a professor of history at the University of North Carolina at Chapel Hill. And the topic of our discussion is her just released book, Native Nations, A Millennium in North America. This is a sweeping overview of this continent's history with its native peoples at the center of that history that is written for us, for a popular audience, not an academic audience that is going to celebrate a narrowly focused and exhaustively documented argument only of interest to other historians. And the point that she keeps coming back to over and over in the book is that what European settlers encountered here were sophisticated societies in the first century or so of European colonization in the Americas, basically the dominant economic and political entities in the regions where they were in contact with Europeans, that these were, in many cases, peoples who had participated in large urbanized societies that Europeans convinced themselves were a hallmark of more advanced civilization, and chosen for whatever reason to abandon that way of living and did not necessarily remember it fondly. It's such an incredible historic corrective to what I think a lot of us got out of our textbooks. She takes you through Ootam Himdam, the vast system of waterworks in the Sonoran Desert that really sounds like a rival to the Roman aqueducts, to Cahokia, the vast city in the Mississippi Valley that we've just been discussing that left ruins 10 stories high in an otherwise featureless riverless plain. She takes you through the elaborate diplomatic tools of the Mohawk Nation and how it was far and away the dominant power dealing with European settlers in its region for more than a century. I mean, Mohawks looked at Europeans as a bit player who might be useful in their dealing with other indigenous powers. It's just a profound retelling of the story with a different set of societies at the center of it. Part two of the book takes you through history from the mid-1700s on, when white settlers become a bigger and bigger concern. And she takes you through the diplomatic efforts among Native nations to create united fronts to push back. Their diplomatic, political, and military efforts, and all the work that white America put into forgetting it. The book is your thank you gift for a donation to KPFA at a time when we could really use it, in the amount of $190 or more. It is more than 700 pages stuffed with illustrations, maps, newspaper clips, paintings, photos, covering more than 1,000 years of indigenous history on this continent. $190 or more, kpfa.org, 1-800-439-5732, 1-800-HEY-KPFA. Oh, wow. And one more piece of news to report. Longtime KPFA supporter. Let me make sure I have permission to use their name on air. Yes, Anne in San Jose. Just a few minutes ago, put in through KPFA's website a challenge. Thank you, Anne. We're going to use that this hour, and hopefully it'll convince more people to give. Anne is offering to double $1,000 if we can raise enough to match it. And she particularly shouted out Letters in Politics, and she also wanted to shout out Philip on Sunday mornings. Anne is offering $1,000 out of her own pocket if we can raise enough to match her. That would be six people pledging for the book at $190 a pop. So we are going to start the countdown on that challenge now. I have a lot more of the interview with Kathleen Duvall to bring you, so we're going to hope that some of you donate while the conversation continues. The best place to do that is kpfa.org. On our website, you will never spend any time on hold, and you may keep a phone line free for someone who doesn't have an alternative. But if you're the person who doesn't have any way to reach out other than calling us right now, pick up that phone. We've got lines free. 1-800-439-5732. That is 1-800-HEY-KPFA. $1,000 on the line from Anne in San Jose. Was not expecting to see her name pop up. Thank you so much, Anne. We've got our first caller who will count towards that, and we'll put the rest into your hands as we return to the interview with historian Kathleen Duvall. You also tell stories of people who were so invested in the idea that Native Americans were a primitive society that when they are presented with uncontrovertible evidence that these are human-built structures, they assume it was some other civilization that was just kind of passing through and moved on.
5: Right, exactly. So there are stories of the there are lots of lost prince stories. So lost Welsh prince, and maybe Atlantis ended up here. That Noah Webster thinks it was probably Hernando de Soto. Hernando de Soto only spent a few years in North America, and there are thousands and thousands of these pyramids across North America, but somehow he convinces himself that the Spanish must have been able to build these, even though the Spanish described seeing them and seeing cities on top of them. And then most of that, sort of, that is going on in the 19th century. Europeans earlier in the colonial period, they know native power and they generally don't make those kinds of stupid, silly arguments. But in the 19th century, white Americans did a lot of work in trying to create this myth of native people as simple, as primitive, as never having certainly built anything like a city. And therefore, you know, as you can imagine, not really the land, not really belonging to them. It's all part of trying to persuade themselves, white Americans trying to persuade themselves that North America belongs to them and never really belonged to anybody else.
4: The 19th century, probably the most aggressive period of white settler expansion on the continent. The backdrop is, I think it's fair to say, genocidal wars against Plains Indians.
5: Yeah, that's right. So one of the things I tried in this book is kind of slow that down and show, you know, not only this long, you know, certainly much more than the millennium that I cover of Native history here in this place, but then a few centuries of European Native interaction in which Europeans didn't have all the power, in which Native nations actually continued in most places to have most of the population and most of the power. Native Americans were the majority of the population across the continent into the mid-18th century. I think that, you know, how long that is after 1492, and controlled most of the continent pretty deep into the 19th century. It's really only after the Civil War that the United States has the power to come west in large numbers, both large military numbers and large settler numbers, and take the west by force from Western Native Americans.
4: When you're going through these accounts that establish there are thousands of structures up to 10 stories high, built out of dirt and stones that have been moved by hand, like what kind of visions come to you about the society, the social organization it would have taken to produce that?
5: Well, some of that answer comes in the oral histories that people from the Otham in the West through Cherokees and Muscogees in the East tell about that time period. And mostly what they say about it is negative, that this was a period when there were leaders who took too much power, who made people do labor that maybe they wouldn't have chosen to do. It's really striking that they tell a history of choosing a different path, of no longer living in highly urbanized, highly hierarchical societies, in fact, very much because of the kind of force that the leaders of those societies needed to put on people to make them, you know, basically move mountains.
4: That's a remarkable rebuttal to this kind of teleological narrative we have, that there is one direction that society moves in. It is progress. The emergence of cities is a hallmark of civilization, and it's all up from there. The book takes a very, like, David Graeber turn at this point.
5: That's right. Exactly. Yeah. I think we have all been told over and over, this is a long standing myth that Europeans invented, that the bigger the better, right? That societies progress from hunter gatherer to small scale agriculture to large scale agriculture to cities to, you know, whatever we are today. And it's just not true. Like, human societies move in different directions. And it is remarkable the sort of consistency in Native oral history and how it tells of deciding, of purposely choosing a way of life that was less centralized, of moving to smaller towns, still agriculture. So Native Americans absolutely still farmed by the time Europeans got here in the 1500s, but they lived in smaller scales. And almost universally across Native North America, various Native nations had rules, political systems, social systems, economic systems that were designed to keep individuals from gaining too much power. So the kinds of things that Europeans looked at and saw as primitive were actually extremely sophisticated design systems that were meant to keep, to spread power out among the population, to, encourage consensus. So for example, in many, many Native societies, leaders by the 1600s, were supposed to be facilitators. They would bring the people together, hear all the opinions, and lead people toward a consensus. And in the most important decisions, like going to war or, say, moving a town, that would require bringing all the people together, men, women, children, hearing everybody out and making a decision together. And I think, you know, if you think of that as sophisticated, which it absolutely is, then that could help break down that that vision that we have, that we've been told over and over, that sophistication, that progress is about centralization, urbanization. It actually can be in the opposite direction.
4: So we know the oral histories preserve a critique of the social hierarchy of a city like Cahokia. But what do we know about why the city was abandoned?
5: Well, some of it must have to do with climate change. So the cities all across North America and north of central Mexico arose in a time that climate scientists call the medieval warm period. So a period when, as the name suggests, the climate warmed, it became more possible to farm on a large scale in places like what's now the United States. So large-scale farming had existed for a long time in central Mexico, which has quite different climate, but the medieval warm period created the warmth and also the sort of more predictable weather for various reasons that allowed large-scale farming in what's now the United States and also in Western Europe. So this is the time period when Western Europe also is able to establish large-scale farming.
4: This is when there are records of wine grapes in England, Norse colonies in Greenland.
5: Exactly right. That's exactly right. Yeah. And then the climate changed. The 1200s see a lot more sort of climate variability, droughts and floods. And then in the next century, the planet slides into the little ice age, when things are much cooler. And, so, which means growing seasons are shorter and for various reasons, the climate weather is less predictable as well. And so it becomes harder to farm on a large scale in what's now the United States. So that is part of why the cities are abandoned as well. So the oral histories tell sort of why they created something different in its place. But there was this period, maybe a century, maybe a little bit more, where the, at least in some of the places, the leaders became more strict, as they saw more and more difficulties in feeding their people these are political and religious leaders. They've claimed, sort of control over the wind and the rain. And if those things change and it's clear that the political and religious leader can't feed the people, can't bring the rain, can't stop the floods, there's a political crisis. And so in some places like Cahokia, people just started to leave. Like archaeologists can see evidence of just the population of the cities just being a little bit less every year. And the populations of places in sort of, you know, migration distance from there, those populations increasing, people living on smaller scale, more spread across the land. For the Hohokam, it seems to have come a bit more of a sort of sudden crisis, even revolution, if you will, against the leaders, and then a sort of moving out and sort of letting the land heal, as the oral history says, and then rebuilding on a different scale. So those climate changes have been the spark that then led to these sort of long-term societal changes.
4: As an aside, it's kind of, I think, would probably be counterintuitive to a lot of people. You would assume that a hierarchical society organized with like administrative capacity at the top would be better positioned to deal with climate shocks, you know, to say, here's how much we have to store in the granaries to make sure that we can get through next winter. Nobody's turning corn into fermented products until we make sure everyone gets fed. Like, why do you think the social structures of these places couldn't cope with the environmental challenges?
5: Yeah, it's a great question. And you're absolutely right. Western Europe at the same time goes in the other direction. It increases its centralization. It's telling the peasants what and when to grow. It's one of those why questions that's really hard to get at with the kinds of sources that we have. And also Western European leaders claimed religious power as well. It's not as if they weren't doing exactly the same kind of sort of claiming to have power over, to some extent, over how well their people did. And the fact that it happens pretty much everywhere where there were cities in North America. I really don't know why. But somehow the people of all of these different places across North America made a decision, whether it was, you know, one day to pick up and leave or to gather their neighbors and rise up against a powerful leader who wasn't doing what they had promised. They turned a different way and decided maybe to sudden a verb, right? It must have involved a lot of trauma and difficulty. But decided that economic security lay just being on a smaller scale. So in fact, they started hunting more, gathering more, while still farming. They increased trade, with other peoples who had different kinds of products and really built a more sustainable, economy, right? A more diversified, sustainable economy. And it isn't the people at the top who decided that. They were mostly overthrown, or abandoned. And it was sort of other people who made these new decisions, who formed these new societies. So I think it's just a reminder that, societal change can happen in a lot of different ways.
4: And you're not describing a collapse, which is, I think, kind of the default framing for what happens when you encounter an abandoned city. You're describing adaptation and transition to a different way of doing things.
5: That's right. That's right. And there's been a tendency to look at these empty cities, and call it collapse. And that's not wrong, but it's definitely not the way the descendants describe it. And I think that sort of thinking of it as collapse is what has allowed some people, some Americans, some white Americans to be able to say, these descendants, Native Americans in centuries after that aren't descended from those places. Those places collapsed. We don't know who built them. We don't know what happened to them. They're a mystery. And they don't have any real relationship to the supposedly primitive people who were still living in the same place, who obviously are descended from those people.
4: Which conveniently makes it okay to run bulldozers over them and turn them into roadbeds of modern cities.
5: That's exactly right. This is not accidental.
4: I'm curious kind of about the stakes of this kind of work in your profession as a historian. Are there debates? Are there counterarguments? Are there politics towards painting this complicated account of pre-European history on this continent?
5: I think at this point, that's not very controversial. I think it's still new to a lot of people, new to a lot of historians, but historians have really broadened our minds in the last generation or two and really put a much more value in telling multiple stories, telling multi-perspectival stories, recognizing that history is not true unless it reflects what lots of different people thought differently about the past and how they lived through the past. Now, some of this is tied up with today's politics, tribal politics, recognition politics. So there are all kinds of difficulties and things that are really important for, far beyond sitting in an armchair and reading history for tribes today. And that's, some of that is still, there is still a lingering feeling among some historians that we should be able to write in ways that don't have anything to do with people today. And I think that's something that, historians who write about Native Americans certainly, and maybe write about anything, need to let go of, because what we say about the distant past has a tremendous amount to do with the recognition struggle of a tribe that's trying to get federal recognition. Right? We can add a lot to information behind those, but we also have to be careful about and recognize that there are ramifications for our work today.
4: The other rest of your book is to talk about the long period of contact between European settlers and Native Americans, during the majority of which Native American groups are the bigger force on the continent, and reframe the history from their perspective.
5: Right, right. So what I do is, for sort of the middle part of the book, I guess, each chapter focuses on a different Native nation in a different time, in a different place on the continent, and it goes forward through those centuries. And so, for example, there's a chapter on Mohawks in the 1600s and how they controlled trade with the Dutch. They established such a profitable fur trade with the Dutch that they traded furs for all kinds of Dutch products, including guns, but also for Dutch pastries and cakes and such things. And so I read these letters by Dutch settlers complaining that Mohawks got all the white flour. And basically, if you were a Dutch person and you went to the store in New Amsterdam, you could only get bread that was made out of bran, because the Mohawks had so much market power that they bought up all the white flour. They bought up all the cakes and the white bread. And so I think that stories like that just turn the tables on colonialism. Colonialism is a horrible force, and it ultimately has did tremendous damage to the native peoples of this continent. But it wasn't always in charge. Colonists weren't always able to achieve what they wanted. And in fact, it took centuries for North America to be completely colonized. And I mean, arguably it has not been completely colonized at all. And so I do continue toward the end of the book, talk about the Renaissance that's going on among Native nations today. And just the sort of persistence, the sort of survival against the odds of Native nations into the present and into the future.
4: Describe that Native Renaissance. In the book, you allude to it as something that took place over only the last two generations.
5: Yeah, that's right. That's right. So it was the late 19th century and early 20th century that in which the United States saw, and then similar things happened in Canada and Mexico. The United States government, United States people, put the biggest effort in trying to destroy Native nations. So there are earlier eras of Indian removal and all kinds of other atrocities. But it's really that period, the late 19th century and the early 20th century, when the United States tries to destroy Native nations completely. It tries to tell Native Americans, if you're going to survive at all, you can't survive as Native Americans. You have to completely assimilate into the United States.
4: So there's like a state policy of taking Native children away from their families, putting them in boarding schools for forced assimilation.
5: Right, right. So this is the era of boarding schools. This is the era of allotment, when the United States government tried to break up reservations, take away tribal communal land, outlaw tribal governments, outlaw tribal religions. And so there's sort of a hero story of the Native Americans who managed to hold on to their cultures, their languages as best they could, through that worst time. Then the starting with the New Deal in the 1930s, with some back and forth, not always in the right direction, gradually the federal government kind of stopped that, and gave Native nations the space to begin rebuilding. So what we've seen over the last couple of generations has been this rebuilding of tribal governance, which I think is the most important thing at the heart of this for sovereignty, is to have a tribal government that is able to do things like give small business loans and encourage language programs, all the sort of things that a government can do. And from that has come many places, many Native nations across the continent, a revival of language, of various parts of culture and ceremony. And then I think, to get back to what we were talking about at the very beginning, a increasing public presence beyond tribes, beyond Native Americans among themselves in the larger public of sort of cultural presence in television and movies and such, just to that's just sort of a reflection of this much larger renaissance in art and culture and all kinds of things that have been really important for people in Native nations.
4: Oh, it's a lovely book. Kathleen Duvall, thank you so much for speaking to us about it.
5: Thank you, Brian. Thank you so much for having me on. It's been such a pleasure.
4: Kathleen Duvall is a professor of history at the University of North Carolina at Chapel Hill. Her new book is Native Nations, A Millennium in North America. I have to say, one of the incredible pleasures of KPFA is that you get to have conversations like this that were not perpetually chasing a political news cycle that's just like piling outrage upon outrage in hopes of accumulating enough eyeballs to send to our advertisers, that we're not trying to squeeze big ideas down into soundbites so we can get to the next commercial break, that we can talk to a scholar who has devoted a career to advancing our understanding of the non-European history of this continent, and really tease out both the work that goes into that narrative and its implications for our politics today. It's really hard to imagine being able to make a space for a conversation like that in anywhere that isn't like KPFA, a medium built on grassroots support from its audience rather than chasing whatever its advertisers are interested in. And that's what we're asking you to support when you donate to this place. At kpfa.org or 1-800-439-5732. This hour, we were surprised with a challenge that came through from Anne in San Jose, longtime KPFA supporter. She put up $1,000 of her own money, and the way we had planned out the hour ahead of time, I have only 10 minutes now at the end of the hour to raise the money to match her. As of this second, during that last stretch of interview, we were able to raise $455, so we have $545 to go, and now exactly 10 minutes left on the clock. So, we are asking you to join the people who've chipped in for your radio station, like Jim in Ashland, Oregon, and Jackson in Fremont, and Michael in Richmond, and Richard in Oakland, and chip in whatever you can at kpfa.org or 1-800-439-5732. Thank you to that person who just hopped on the phone. What we're offering by way of a thank you gift is the book that we've been discussing all hours. It is entitled Native Nations, A Millennium in North America. Over 700 pages long, packed with illustrations, maps, old newspaper clippings, paintings, photos. She has written this for a popular audience, not for other academics. And it takes you through this long history preceding European arrivals in the continent to make the point that there are people here organized in what politically most makes sense to describe as nations, with complex social structures, far-reaching trading networks, diplomatic relations with other nations, that they are in fact the dominant powers on the continent for at least the first 100 years of European colonization here. and that everything that we get is kind of received wisdom about the history, pre-European history, and then European contact here, gets kind of turned on its head when we put the people who were indigenous on this continent at the center of our narrative. For me, it was an eye-opening book. From her accounts of ancient cities that were the rival of their contemporaries in Europe, apparently intentionally abandoned by the people who lived there and not remembered fondly because of the social structure it took to erect them, to the elaborate diplomatic tools of, for instance, the Mohawk Nation and the Iroquois Confederacy, and how it was far and away the dominant power dealing with European settlers, dominant politically, dominant economically,

asking. We've received some more donations from Moraga and from Burnsville, North Carolina. Amazing. That have moved us $260 closer so that we are now $285 away from making that $1,000 challenge. So do what you can. KPFA.org. 1-800-439-5732. Pledge of $19 a month as a sustainer gets you the book. That's like the price of a Netflix subscription. And if KPFA is worth that much to you, we would love to send you the book and bring you on board as a KPFA sustainer. If you can do more, we certainly need you to do more, and we will put it to good use. And if you can't, chip in whatever you can. KPFA is an each according to their ability kind of proposition. 1-800-439-5732, 1-800-HEY-KPFA. It would take just two people donating for the book at this point to bring in that extra $1,000 for KPFA, which would be amazing. We do have other thank you gifts in the featured box at kpfa.org, 1-800-439-5732. So we're asking you to join Donna, who just chipped in from Santa Rosa. Thank you, Donna. Hope you enjoyed the book. And the people who've pledged anonymously from Inverness and Railroad Flat, California, which is a place that I'm going to look up on a map as soon as I get off the air. And Christina, who just chipped in from San Ramon. KPFA.org, 1-800-439-5732. That's 1-800-HEY-KPFA. And I will point out, the gift to KPFA is about more than any other thank you gift. This is not a shopping expedition. We don't mind. In fact, a lot of us really enjoy lifting up the good work of other people in the course of our fundraising. And if that's what it takes to move you off the fence, great. But the most important reason that we ask for your support is to keep KPFA going. If KPFA did what most media did, which is appeal to interests with large money to pay for our operations and offer our audience as a value proposition, as the product to those patrons, whether we call them advertisers, underwriters, funders, or grant makers, we would be a different kind of medium. The fact that KPFA runs off voluntary donations of the people who listen to us has never made us a plush place. Nobody gets rich working at KPFA. Our ambitions have always exceeded like our staffing capacity. But it has made KPFA a place capable of doing things that are radical, that are creative, that are risky, that are innovative. It has brought one history-making moment after another to our airwaves, and it lets us have kind of deep and thoughtful conversations without worrying about how much time we have left till the next commercial break. If you think it's important to have a place like KPFA, then we need you to see yourself as part of KPFA. And the most important thank you gift that you get for your donation is KPFA. KPFA.org, 1-800-439-5732. 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And if that is important to you, we need to hear from you. And the KPFA.org, 1-800-439-5732. Our thank you, featured thank you gift one final time. The book we've been discussing this hour with historian Kathleen Duvall, Native Nations, A Millennium in North America, over 700 pages. 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

0: Hello, I'm Susan Young, Chair of the Pacifica Foundation Board of Directors. One of the exciting things happening across Pacifica is our national news service. 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We get to hear from longshoremen in Oakland, a nurse in the Bronx, a farm worker in Ruidoso, a screenwriter in L.A., and a school teacher in Washington, D.C. We can hear their own lives reflected back with dignity and depth.
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4: It's 8 o'clock on a Wednesday night. You're listening to KPFA in Berkeley. That means it's time for Dead to the World. We do this every Wednesday night from 8 to 10. My name is Tim Lynch. Glad to be with you on what is really a beautiful night here in Berkeley. We got a nice big moon, half moon rising, and warm weather. First show of the fall season here on KPFA in 2026. Tonight on the program, we are going to continue to, try and raise some money to keep this radio station going. At about 8:30, we're going to talk to Michael Falzarano. He's got a new album out, and he'll tell us all about that, as well as, you know, maybe we'll touch on his history with Hot Tuna, New Riders of the Purple Sage, and more. I should say thank you before we get going to an anonymous donor in Alameda who made a generous monthly donation and picked themselves up a copy of Native Nations, A Millennium in North America by Kathleen Duvall, and also a big thank you to David out in Clovis, who also made a generous donation. Thank you both. And thank you, Brian Edwards Teeker. That was a fascinating discussion with Kathleen Duvall. Made me want to read the book for sure. Anyway, if you can join those folks and keep giving at kpfa.org, that is kpfa.org, or 1-800-439-5732. 1-800-439-5732. We'd appreciate it, and everybody who can't, would like to give but can't, would also appreciate it. So give what you can, because not everybody can. All right, tonight, as we often do during Fun Drive, I've got a just selection of Grateful Dead from around the years, and why don't we start off with this one? It's the Grateful Dead on KPFA.

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That was recorded live, as you probably know, at the Omni in Atlanta, Georgia, on December 12th, 1973. The Grateful Dead with the full Weather Report suite. Part 1, Let It Grow. Prelude, Part 1, and Let It Grow, which seemed like an appropriate thing for, you know, the first Dead to the World of fall, because seasons change, go round and round and all that. My name is Tim Lynch. 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If you'd like a Grateful Dead related thank you gift, well, we got one of those. There's a 2-CD set. Is it yes, a 2-CD set of the Grateful Dead recorded at the Radio City Music Hall in October of 1980, lovingly recorded by the one and only Betty Cantor Jackson. 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But the real thank you gift is keeping KPFA doing what it does. We literally cannot do what we do without you. So please give what you can. Don't hurt yourself. Don't give more than you can, but give what you can from each according to their ability, right? That's how we do it around here at KPFA. All right, as I mentioned at the top of the show, in a few minutes we're going to talk to the one and only Michael Falzarano. He's got a new album out. He's going to tell us all about it, and I'm going to play this song that he co-wrote with Robert Hunter while I try and get him on the telephone. This is brand new from Michael Falzarano with lyrics by Robert Hunter on KPFA and Dead to the World.

0: That is the music of Michael Falzarano. He's got a new album out. It is called Sunrise Over the Unknown. That was a song co-written with Robert Hunter called Cup Full of Rain. And I can sort of identify that it was Hunter. Just there's those twists in the lyrics. You can just sort of tell, hey, that sounds like Robert Hunter. Here to tell us about writing with Robert Hunter and a bunch of other stuff, too, is Michael Falzarano. Michael, welcome probably back to KPFA.
1: Yeah, well, it's nice to be back here on KPFA. I've been here more than a couple of times. Mm-hmm. And it's always fun to touch base with my people out in California. I spent 10 years living in San Francisco, so it's always had a warm spot in my heart.
0: Mm-hmm. So a lot of folks probably know you from playing for many, many years with Hot Tuna or the Jorma Kaukonen Trio, New Riders of the Purple Sage. You've got an English Town project, an extended airplane project, and all kinds of solo stuff and other things as well. But you just put out a new solo record. Tell us about writing with Robert Hunter. Did he just send you a lyric? Did you sit down with him? Like, how did this come about?
1: It's quite an interesting story. I actually wrote the song with him a while back now. And, I wanted to put it on one of my other albums, but it just never really fit on the other ones. But this, it seemed very appropriate for this particular album. So what happened was when I was younger, pre the internet and pre Google, I had heard a rumor that a song by the Cascades, "Listen to the Rhythm of the Falling Rain," was written by Link Wright. So I decided, now that there was Google and internet, I was going to do some research on it. So I plugged it in, and it came up at first, but there was nothing about Link Wright there. But the second thing that came up right below it was something called Cup Full of Rain, and I clicked on it. And it was a two-page illustration. I was reading it down with my guitar in my lap. It was late at night. It was probably 2 in the morning. I don't remember if I was in a hotel somewhere or where I was. But, I was reading it down with the guitar, and I started strumming along and think, oh, there's like a melody here. And I thought, this is interesting. And then I looked to see who wrote it, and it said words by Robert Hunter and illustration by, I can't remember the guy's name right now, but the illustration was done by somebody that Bob Hunter knew. And I thought, well, is that the same Robert Hunter? Could it be? So I did a little bit more research, and I found a set list from like the mid-90s where Robert Hunter had played something called Cup Full of Rain. So I thought, well, I wonder if he's actually, but it was nowhere else. This was one set list, and it was just one time. And so it was, like I said, it was late in the morning, and I decided I'm just going to shoot him an email and say, ask him about it. So I sent him an email, and I said, I explained to him, I'm doing some research on the Cascade song, Listen to the Rhythm of the Falling Rain. And I stumbled across a song which I believe, or a lyric that I believe you wrote, called Cup Full of Rain. And I came up with some music for it. And I was wondering if you don't have anything for it, if I could put some music to it. Or if you do, could you send me that music? And I'd like to play the song because it really talked to me, the lyrics. And, a couple hours later, he sent back an email and basically said, we talked a little bit. He talked a little bit about the Cascade song. He really loved that song from the second early '60s song. And then he said, as far as Cup Full of Rain goes, he said, I did have something that I played one time, but I've since completely forgotten what that was. And he said, but if you feel strongly about it, why don't you go ahead and reset it and make it your own? So I said, great. So that's what I did. So I put the song together with the lyrics and the melody and all that. And then later that next day, I was doing a radio interview in New York City with a band called the Zen Tricksters, another Grateful Dead sort of tribute band from back in the day. And I showed them the thing, and we played it live on the radio for the first time and got a really great response. And so then I started playing it. Every now and then I'd play it with Tatiana. Every now and then I'd play it with the new writers. And then when it came time to put the songs together for this album, which most of were written over the last year or so, I felt like this would finally fit in with those songs, and so it went on the album. It was a strange sort of, you know, occurrence that I just kind of stumbled into it, and one thing led to another, as, you know, has happened throughout my career. You know, like, I never thought in a million years I'd wind up in Hot Tuna, and I certainly never thought after that I'd wind up in the New Riders of the Purple Sage. And in between those two bands, I never thought for a minute I'd be out playing with Levon Helm and Garth Hudson, Professor Lou, you know, and Commander Cody, you know, a bunch of people. So, you know, like I said, with this song, Cupful of Rain, it just sort of happened. And then, you know, unfortunately, Robert passed. We had talked a little bit about possibly doing some other songs, but then he passed away. And so then I contacted his estate and his publisher and his wife and asked if I could, you know, record the song and do a co-publishing thing. And they agreed, and, you know, we signed some paperwork and I put it out on the record, you know. And, you know, it seems to be a song that everybody loves when I play it. And, you know, in my mind, I kind of feel as though maybe he wrote it for Jerry, but of course, with Robert Hunter, you never know what he wrote, what about, or for who, you know.
0: Right, but and he would never tell you.
1: And he'd never tell me, yeah, or anybody. So, but in my mind, when I sing the song, that's what the vibe I get, you know. Mm-hmm. And I really love the tune, came out great. And then that's really how it all happened, you know, and a little strange thing happened after he passed, because I played the song for quite some time before I recorded it, a good probably 10 years. And after he passed away, they were doing a tribute show up in Woodstock at a place called The Colony, and the people putting the show on asked me if I would come and play a couple of songs. And I said, sure. And they asked, what do you want to play? I said, well, I'd like to do Friend of the Devil, because according to Hunter and according to Nelson and everybody, Friend of the Devil was originally going to be a new writer's song. And then one thing happened and the rest is history. So, and I'd like to do this other song called Cupful of Rain that I wrote with Robert Hunter. And they said, oh, that's great, that's great. So I went up and I did it. You know, it was a bunch of people on the show, places packed, and you know, I did my two songs. I did Friend of the Devil first and then Cupful of Rain. And then I hung around for a little bit, and I decided I'd better head home, because I was about 2.5 hours away from my house. Woodstock's about that far from New York City, where I was living at the time. So I got in the car and I started driving south back home to New York. And in silence, because sometimes when I play shows or I do something like this, I like to just drive and think about what happened. And I was driving for a good long time in silence, just thinking about the show, thinking about how the people seemed to really love the song, wishing that, you know, Robert could have heard that version of the song and seen the reaction to the people. So I was just driving along in silence. And then I decided, okay, I was getting a little sleepy, so I decided I'll put on the radio. And I pushed the button to put on the radio, and not 3 seconds before and not 3 seconds after the song began, Listen to the Rhythm of the Falling Rain came on.
0: Right.
1: Just like, as if I pushed play on a CD player.
0: Mm-hmm.
1: I was like, because it's got a very distinct intro, and I just was blown away. I couldn't believe what I was hearing. Because all this is going through my mind. I was thinking about, you know, Listen to the Rhythm of the Falling Rain, Cupful of Rain, and Robert Hunter and all that stuff. And then I pressed the button to listen to some music, and that's the first song that comes on, just as if I pressed the button on a CD player. Like, I could understand it came in 4 seconds later, or it came in half the song, or it came in before, but it was like as if it was just that, you know.
0: I was so just over
1: the whole song.
0: Yeah, go ahead.
1: You know, and I immediately called David Nelson and explained to him what happened. He's like, "Oh, I can't believe it. That's some kind of sign." I go, "Yeah, I don't know. I know it's some kind of sign. I don't know what it means, but it's some kind of sign." You know, but it was pretty wild for me. It, you know, brought some tears to my eyes. I got to be honest, you know, because of just the nature of how the whole thing happened, and you know, with him passing, and then this thing, and then the show, and then the song, and then it was really great. And since then, I've played it quite a few times, you know, at shows throughout the summer, because I toured all summer with the English Town Project. Which I tour with quite a bit, taking the fall off and start up again in the winter. But yeah, I mean, it was a very unusual thing that happened, you know. What it means exactly, I don't know.
0: Well, yeah. Well, for one thing, I was at the Forever Grateful exhibit. There's an exhibit of Grateful Dead related art and music and other things happening in Golden Gate Park right now. It's called Forever Grateful. And the Further bus is there. One of Jerry's original cars is there. BMW. And I got into a conversation with a couple of people. We were all talking about how synchronicity was just a constant companion when we were out seeing the Grateful Dead or on adventures like that. And that's, you know, this feeling of magic that just came.
1: Well, that story I just told you was definitely magical for me. Mm-hmm. I mean, it was unworldly, you know. It felt like I was in another plane somewhere, another atmosphere. You know, it was magical on some level. And, you know, and then things like that have happened to me over the course of my career where, you know, just being in Hot Tuna for that matter, you know, that sort of just kind of bubbled up and happened. I never thought for a million years, because I grew up on Long Island, you know, in New York, and I played the music of the Grateful Dead, the New Riders, of Hot Tuna, Commander Cody, the band. You know, with all my kid bands, that's what I did. And so when I moved to San Francisco in the late 70s, you know, shortly thereafter, after getting there, I met Yorma and met Jack. One thing led to another. And then I started playing with Yorma at shows on the West Coast. And then somewhere early 80s, Hot Tuna sort of bubbled up again. They asked me to join that. And then, you know, and I thought, well, that's unbelievable, you know. Mm-hmm. And then, you know, then an even stranger thing happened when, after my time with Hot Tuna came to an end and Yorma and Jack decided to go back to doing the acoustic duo thing, then I get a phone call from Buddy Cage. You know, I had been in Amsterdam with my wife and my kid, and I was walking in the door to my apartment in New York City, and the landline was ringing because I had no cell phone at the time. Landline was ringing, and I walked over and I picked it up, and I had no gig at that point, you know, and it turned out to be Buddy Cage. He said, "Hey, Fowls around, it's Buddy." I say, "Hey, Buddy, what's going on?" He goes, "Listen, we're putting the New Riders back together. Do you want in?" "Yeah, sure." He goes, "You know the material, right?" I go, "Yeah, Buddy, I know all the songs. I know just about the whole catalog." He said, "Okay, great. I'll get back in touch with you," and hung up. And I thought, that is like the weirdest thing ever. Now, if I wind up in two iconic bands from San Francisco that I grew up playing the music of, that is just too weird. But that's what happened.
0: Living the dream. How'd you, if you're just joining us, by the way, we're talking to Michael Falzarano. The occasion is he's got a new album called Sunrise Over the Unknown. What led you to put this together at this time? Did you just look around and go, "I have enough songs for an album, I should do it"? Or what else happened?
1: Yeah, I mean, a couple of things happened. I usually like to try and do a solo project once every 2 years. But in the middle of the last album I put out was in 2020, right in the middle of COVID. At the beginning, end of 2019, I had decided that I wanted to do a Christmas album, because Yorma and I had done a Christmas album and it was out of print and you couldn't get it. So I decided, you know what, I'm going to take some of those songs and write some new songs and put a Christmas album out. And it turned out to be quite successful. And I sold a lot of copies off my Facebook page, and Rolling Stone got a handle, their hands on it, and they reviewed it in Rolling Stone magazine, which then helped me sell more copies of it. So, and every year I sell more copies of it because it's like an evergreen album, you know, that's what Christmas albums are. But then one thing led to, then 2020 happened. And 2020, as we know, COVID was all of 2020 and most of 2021. So by the time we got rolling again and playing shows, it was 2022. And I started to think about, you know, doing another album. And some of the songs were half written. Some of them were written in full. And then I had some health issues. And some of the songs are sort of hidden, meaning that's what's going on there. And then, you know, so one thing led to another, and I put the songs together. And then I realized, okay, well, I'm going to do the Cup Full of Rain on this album because it fits perfectly with all these songs. And so I did. And the next thing I know, you know, we finish it up and it's out and about. And you know, it's gotten great reviews and selling and doing what it's supposed to do. You know, for me, my main thing is songwriting. You know, that's what I like to do. I probably have 100 published songs at this point on various albums by various bands, by me. And it's the key thing for me that keeps me going. Because you can do it anywhere, anytime. And I'm also the kind of writer that doesn't really... I couldn't ever sit down today, like at 3 o'clock, I'm going to sit down and write a song. That's not the way I do it. The inspiration comes from where it ever comes from, and then it all happens, and I put it down on paper, and some songs go down to paper just as they are. Like the first song on the album, 7 Year Rich, I think that song took me, you know, maybe a half an hour. And other songs take a longer time, you know, but I enjoy the process, and it keeps me, my mind healthy. And you know, keeps me going, and that's what I like to do. You know, don't get me wrong, I love playing live. And you know, and speaking of playing live, all the songs on the album and all the songs on almost all of my albums are recorded live in the studio, which meaning that all the musicians are in the studio at the same time playing the song. I don't do the Brick Lane thing, like one part at a time. Let's put the drums down. Let's do this. Let's do that. You know, so that's how it works for me. And what I find happens when I do that kind of recording is you catch sort of a live vibe in that everybody's playing off of each other as opposed to playing parts that were already laid down. Mm-hmm. Now, if somebody suddenly goes off the rails and somebody goes with them, then that also becomes a part. You know, it's working. It worked, you know.
0: Right.
1: I don't go into the studio with a firm belief like, oh, this is, I'm doing this song. It's got to be this way. Mm-hmm. You know, I've never done that. It's always go in, capture the moment, snapshot in time and see what we get. And I only do like 2-3 versions of the song. And if we can't get it, I'll come back to it another day. Right. I don't believe in like doing 100 takes of something, you know, or 10 takes of something. Because by then you're just going through the motions, you know. And that's just the way I work, you know. The other way works for some people, you know, just doesn't work for me. You know?
0: So if you're interested in more about the album, you can go to michaelfalzerano.com and find out about concert tour dates and all that stuff as well over there, as well as some historic material, bios and stuff.
1: Right.
0: I got the album in my hands, Michael. What should we go out with? What song would you like folks to hear next?
1: Let's go out with, well, let me take a look here. Let me see. Let's go out with, I would say, Mighty Mississippi.
0: You got it. I cue it up.
1: All right. Thanks for having me.
0: Oh, thanks for taking the time out to talk to us. We've all been enjoying listening to you for many years and glad there's new Michael Falzerano music out in the world. You be well out there.
1: All right. Thank you. And you too. Stay safe. And we'll talk again soon.
0: Yes, please. It's new music from Michael Falzerano on KPFA and Dead to the World. All right.

New music from Michael Falzarano, Mighty Mississippi. The new album's called Sunrise Over the Unknown, and it was great to talk to Michael. Been a member of our community for a really long time. My name is Tim Lynch. This is Dead to the World here on KPFA. 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

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Now, a lot of us can make much larger donations by breaking it up over the course of the year in smaller chunks than doing it all at once, right? Some of us cannot say, I want to give $240, but I can't do it all right now. 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Online, we are kpfa.org. And we are here because you are there and you do what you can to help keep us paying our bills. This is Dead to the World. I'll be with you for another hour until David Ogilvy comes in with all your old records. Let's get back to the music of the Grateful Dead, shall we? What do I got queued up here? Dave's Picks Volume 58 came out earlier in the, was it early in the summer or the end of the spring? Anyway, came out a little bit ago. It is a concert recorded on December 18th, 1973 at Curtis Hickson Hall in Tampa, Florida. Let's take a listen to something they played in the first set that night, I believe. Is it the second set? I don't remember what set it is. I think it's the second set, but anyway. It's the Grateful Dead here on KPFA and Dead to the World.

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3: The Grateful Dead, released earlier this summer and recorded live at the Curtis Hickson Hall in Tampa, Florida, on December 18th, 1973. We heard Roe Jimmy and Uncle John's Band, the end of that show. And, yeah, fun stuff here on KPFA's Dead to the World. I am afraid, though, I have to interrupt the music because the donations have been a bit slow, shall we say. We could use your help right now. 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And I know it's a difficult time. Inflation is running crazy. Gas prices are outrageous. A lot of us are giving money to political candidates because it's election season. 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But I'm afraid that KPFA is free because we depend on you. So I'm afraid we depend on you, even in times that are economically tough. 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Maybe you were at the Forever Grateful event that I got to moderate discussions with Betty Cantor Jackson and Charlie Miller and Mark A. Rodriguez last night at the Forever Grateful exhibit in Golden Gate Park. And you heard Betty talking about all that she did to record the shows in 1980 at the Warfield Theater in San Francisco and Radio City Music Hall in New York. 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There's other music, too. There's a very best of Dolly Parton CD. How many of us like just loved hearing all the tributes and all the songs from Dolly Parton when she unfortunately passed? But the amount of outpouring of love for her and her music and her, you know, and the love that she gave the world was just so touching. And you can have your very own Dolly Parton Best Of compilation for a $100 donation to KPFA. We also, over the years, when we do these fund drives, we wind up with some various CDs, a couple more of this category or that category than we actually moved out. So what we're doing right now, for $50 donation to KPFA, you can grab a Mystery Blues CD or Mystery Latin Jazz CD, a Mystery Latin Music, Latin Mystery CD, Mystery Soul and R&B. Grab, these are all from the grab bag, basically. Mystery Folk Americana CD grab bag. And it's all music that we play, right? Because it's all stuff that we were using as thank you gifts. And there's one of those and three of those and two of those. 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All right. My name is Tim Lynch. I'm going to keep the music going here on Dead to the World. David Ogilvie will be in with all your old records at 10 o'clock. But until then, I'm going to keep playing, I don't know, maybe some, definitely I'll start off with a little Grateful Dead, and who knows where we'll go from there. Because we, the second hour of the show is often free-form music, often focusing on new music. Well, let's see. You will find out where we're going when I do, like seconds after it, because I don't have a plan. We're going to wing it, like our favorite musicians did. We're going to improvise. But anyway, we'll start off the set with the music of the Grateful Dead.

Yeah, the kind of set where all the years combine and melt into a dream, huh? We started off with Black-Throated Wind, recorded live on September 9th, 1972 at the Hollywood Palladium in Los Angeles, California. Then we moved to September 8th, 1980 at the Warfield Theater in San Francisco. That's one of the shows that's available as a thank you gift for a donation at KPFA, and was lovingly recorded by the one and only Betty Cantor Jackson. And I'm reminded that today is Betty Cantor Jackson's 78th birthday. Happy birthday, Betty, and thank you for all the music. I got to tell her last night just how many of us actually became Deadheads, in part because of the amazing recordings that she made. And she was talking about how she set up a 32-track recording studio in the basement of the Warfield to make these recordings, that recording that you just heard, for example. I've been all around this world, and talking about her technique of starting with the drums, right? Getting the drums right, and then moving. Once you had that set, then you could do the rest of the instruments right. And whatever she did, man, it worked. And we heard Big Boss Man from the Fillmore Auditorium, recorded live on July 3rd, 1966. That had been released a couple of years ago as part of a giant box set, and was released just this July 3rd as a solo show, standalone show, to celebrate its 60th anniversary. Grateful Dead at the Fillmore in San Francisco, 7366. We heard Pigpen, and you could tell by the stereo separation on that who recorded that, right? That's Bear. But Betty was also talking about how when you recorded it in those days, you didn't have a pan pot, you know, the thing that makes it go to some degree left or some degree right or stay in the center or whatever. You had all the way left, all the way right or center. And so they worked with what they had and helped the technology evolve. The last thing we heard was a new release from the Grateful Dead. It just came out two Fridays ago or something like that. It is live at the Merriweather Post Pavilion in Columbia, Maryland, recorded live on June 30th, 1985. That is part of the Big Summer Magic 1985 box set that just came out, but this is also a 3-CD standalone concert that was released at the same time. Merriweather Post, 6/30/85. You're listening to Dead to the World, and I made a plea for some donations, and a couple of folks came up so generously. Doug in Petaluma, thank you so much. And Dan in Santa Rosa, thank you for helping us do this every Wednesday night here on KPFA. 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If you could join Doug and Dan, both in the North Bay there. 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And we've been doing this since 1949, and it always feels kind of scary each fund drive. 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I think there's no question that KPFA is needed now more than ever. We don't have to go down that road. You already know about that road.
All right, so I was online the other day, and you know, you see those little Grateful Dead trivia things, and they're like, did you know Jerry Garcia was on this album or that album? And usually I'm like, yes. As a matter of fact, I did know he played with Ornette Coleman, and I did know he played, you know, with Merle Saunders or whatever. But there was one I either didn't know or didn't remember, that the Jerry Garcia, Merle Saunders, John Kahn, I think it's Bill Vitt, played together on. They backed up Tom Fogerty on a Tom Fogerty album called Excalibur that came out in 1972. And that was news to me, so I went and grabbed it. Why don't we listen to a song from Tom Fogerty with Jerry Garcia, Merle, and company backing him up? It's KPFA, and it's Dead to the World.

Yeah, Tom Fogerty with Jerry Garcia, Merle Saunders, Bill Vitt, and John Kahn. Hold On, Annie Mae. That's from a 1972 album called Excalibur, right here on KPFA. Got to say thank you to some other folks who came through here toward the end. Thank you so much for giving what you can. Tony in San Rafael, thank you so much for what you do, including that donation here to KPFA. And I should point out that when I said October 8th was the recording, it's actually October 6th, what we heard. My bad. Sorry about that. Anonymous donor in Concord says, thank you. No, thank you. We can't do this without you. It takes a village. So if you want to join these folks here supporting KPFA, it's kpfa.org. 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Bunch of you, like me, probably getting pretty excited for Hardly Strictly Bluegrass, and that's coming up real soon. I'll sit in for Bonnie Simmons the night before, as usual, and do a Hardly Strictly Bluegrass preview special. But I just got the new album from Buddy Miller, and it's his first solo album under the name Buddy Miller in many years. He's doing this Buddy Miller's thing. You know, he programs the whole stage on the Rooster stage on Saturdays, and then he plays himself. Let's listen to Buddy Miller with Dan Penn from Buddy's latest. I think it's a self-titled thing on KPFA.

That's Robert Plant, along with Saving Grace and Susie Diane. Robert Plant and Saving Grace have been added to the bill at Hardly Strictly Bluegrass. They will be playing on Sunday afternoon on the Towers of Gold stage at 4, is it 4:40? Yeah, so pretty excited about that. I think they have a show, too, at the Masonic on Friday night, 2nd. Anyway, I got to get out of here. Buddy Miller and Dan Penn before that. Buddy's new one. Thank you, Clint and Chico. Just gave a donation as we get out of here. Join them at kpfa.org. Make way for David Ogilvie. Have a good night. Don't forget to love you.

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Who's to say that the Grateful Dead didn't invent garage rock? 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I'm David Ogilvy, and this record is one that I found in my family's attic, so please excuse the surface noise. This is the Chocolate Watch Band.

That's the Beau Brummels with Just a Little. Found that on the compilation by Rhino Records called Best of the Beau Brummels, 1964 to 1968. And we are listening to the 60s tonight here on All Your Old Records. I'm David Ogilvy. We also heard The Association. Remember that one called Along Comes Mary? We're getting the pop hits out of the way here early. Go Where You Want to Go was from the Mamas and the Papas. And Uncle Morris was from the Chocolate Watch Band. 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And by the end of the year, that really does add into something that we can appreciate and count on. So please avail yourselves of that possibility at kpfa.org, or you can call 1-800-439-5732. 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Now here's a band that was ahead of its time, Love

You know, that's the Beatles from the White Album, Savoy Truffle. Before the Beatles, we heard Country Joe and the Fish, Barry Melton and the song Love. That's from the Country Joe and the Fish album, Electric Music for the Mind and Body. Jefferson Airplane, from the album called Bless Its Pointed Little Head, sang Somebody to Love. Before the Airplane, we heard Janis Joplin with Big Brother and the Holding Company, I Need a Man to Love. And the set started with the band Love, Alone Again, or things just sort of developed along a tiny theme there for a second. I don't know how Savoy Truffle fits in there, but rhythmically it worked. Here on All Your Old Records, all vinyl tonight, as we explore the 60s. 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We're listening to music from the 60s here tonight on All Your Old Records, and you've heard of the Paul Butterfield Blues Band. You know Paul Butterfield sings and plays harmonica, and that Sam Lay is on drums and Jerome Arnold's on bass, great rhythm section. But did you remember that Elvin Bishop is on rhythm guitar? Of course, you knew Mike Bloomfield is on lead guitar, and there's Mark Naftalin on organ. Here is the Paul Butterfield Blues Band.

0: It's one of the better bands out of the 1960s in the San Francisco Bay Area, Quicksilver Messenger Service. From their album What About Me, that was Subway. John Cipollina on guitar there. Blues with a Feeling was before that from the Butterfield Blues Band. And I am getting a little blues here because I haven't gotten a subscription or a caller recently. 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This is the All Your Old Records program. I'm David Ogilvie, and this week we're delving into the 60s, and I think it's time to listen to a little bit of Walter Cronkite's History of the 60s.
1: Both major political parties considered having their 1968 nominating conventions in Miami, but the Democrats chose Chicago because Lyndon Johnson believed Mayor Richard Daley could guarantee a secure city. The bitter road to the Democratic Convention via New Hampshire, Oregon, California, had its climax not just at the amphitheater, but in Lincoln and Grant Parks and in the streets of Chicago. Lyndon Johnson never left the ranch. Robert Kennedy was dead. Eugene McCarthy was now just really going through the motions. And George McGovern was a stand-in for some of the anti-war vote. Hubert Humphrey was the survivor. Two arenas of the absurd were simultaneously playing out their furious drama. At the amphitheater, the politicians, Alioto, Stokes, Albert, and the endless roll call.
2: Arizona, 19.
1: Downtown on Michigan and Balboa Avenues, the protesters. Dellinger, Hayden, Davis, Rubin, Hoffman,

0: the signs, the songs, and the chants. Police, the National Guard, the tear gas, the counter-drama between the rostrum and the paddy wagon.
1: Guardsmen move ahead, pushing, pushing ahead. The demonstrators move back. And among the demonstrators, some people who are not demonstrators. Individuals caught in the middle of it.
0: The yippies, the hippies, the sirens, the police clubs and mace, the flying wedges. Transistor radios piped the archaic convention oratory into the frenzied streets.

0: Chicago police that night?
1: The confrontation was not created by the police. The confrontation was created by the people who charged the police. Gentlemen, get the thing straight once and for all. The policeman isn't there to create disorder. The policeman is there to preserve disorder.
2: Uno, dos, one, two, tres, cuatro.

0: That is Sam the Sham and the Pharaohs with Woolly Bully. 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

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What we just heard was the Jimi Hendrix Experience from the Axis Bold as Love album, If Six Was Nine. Before that, the Chambers Brothers with Time. And if you thought that was psychedelic, try this. Pink Floyd from their second album, a number written by Richard Wright called Remember a Day.

on green vinyl from the album called Just 1966, that's The Leaves. Of course, with Hey Joe. The Mothers of Invention gave us Mother People. And before that, we heard Paul Revere and the Raiders with Kicks. Canned Heat sang On the Road Again. The First Edition just dropped in to see what condition my condition was in. And before the First Edition, The Electric Prunes. The Electric Prunes had Too Much to Dream last night. And the set started with Pink Floyd from their second album, Remember a Day. Delving into 60s psychedelia there and here on All Your Old Records, I'm David Ogilvy, and we are in our fall fun drive. 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Now it's time for our 45 of the week, and this is Question Mark and the Mysterians.

That's the Velvet Underground with Cool It Down. Bob Dylan sang Highway 61 Revisited. You're Gonna Miss Me was from the 13th Floor Elevators, and 96 Tears started the set from Question Mark and the Mysterians. That was our 45 RPM single of the week. A little 7-inch there for you. And our journey to the 60s turned out to be all vinyl. 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This has been the All Your Old Records program. I'm David Ogilvie, back with you next week. Here's Sly and the Family Stone.

0: Sly and the Family Stone with I Want to Take You Higher. This concludes this week's edition of All Your Old Records. Thanks for joining me. 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
5: Well, well, well. It's KPFA, KPFB Berkeley, KFCF Fresno. Well, it's that time to turn the lights down low. It's time to get kind of nice and mellow. It's time to snuggle up to somebody or snuggle up to something. It's time. It's time to hear the kind of

0: of classic soul, seldom heard on radio. It's time. It's time to hear that kind of soul you never thought you'll miss as you kick back to reminisce. It's time for love, and it's time for love music. It's time for love soul, bedroom soul, for bedtime lovers. I'm Al Glenn. Stand by, because love soul is next, and it starts right now.
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2: I believe there is something in human history. I call it the spirit of history. It's like a spring, a stream that continue to move. And individuals and forces come along to become symbols of what is good, what is right, and what is fair. And that's why I wrote this little book to say to people that you too can allow yourself to be used by the spirit of history. Just find a way to get in the way. When I was growing up, my mother and father, my grandparents and great-grandparents always tell me, don't get in trouble, don't get in the way. But I was inspired by Martin Luther King Jr. and Rosa Parks and others to get in the way, to get in trouble, good trouble, necessary trouble. And we all must find a way to have the courage to get in trouble, to do our part. Every generation must find a way to leave the planet, leave this little spaceship, Earth, this little piece of real estate, a little better than we found it, a little cleaner, a little greener, and a little more peaceful. I think that's our calling. We have a mission, a mandate, and a moral obligation to do just that.
3: But in this moment, our sacred rule of law is under attack. Journalism is under attack. Universities are under attack. Freedom of speech is under attack. And insidious fear is reaching through our schools, our businesses, our homes, and into our private thoughts. The fear to speak in America. Power can rewrite history with grotesque, false narratives. They can make criminals heroes and heroes criminals. Power can change the definition of the words we use to describe reality. Diversity is now described as illegal. Equity is to be shunned. Inclusion is a dirty word. This is an old playbook, my friends. There's nothing new in this.
4: Absolutely. I might even use a stronger word, neo-fascism, because I think that authoritarianism implies a system in which a small group of people run government, but fascism or neo-fascism suggests a system in which basically one person, a dictator, a tyrant, runs everything. And we are beginning to see evidence of that. Fascism is different from authoritarianism. Authoritarianism has to do with centralized authority in just a small number of people. Fascism has to do with the worship and power of basically one individual who takes an entire economic and political system over. Donald Trump is, in many respects, the consequence, the culmination of 5 decades of that system getting worse and worse and worse. Democrats have to understand, and this is true not just of Democrats, but everybody who wants to push and help the nation move forward, that the white working class has felt besieged for 50 years. The white working class has felt that nobody has paid attention. Nobody has helped. They haven't moved forward. They've been working hard. They've been moving and doing everything they are supposed to do, but they have not made it. In fact, they're falling further and further behind. And their children are even further behind they are. Their children are even further behind them. So certain issues like affirmative action strike the white working class as direct insults, as direct competitors. If black people or brown people are going to get help and going to be put in front of the line of the white working class and their children, that doesn't seem fair to a lot of the white working class. I think Democrats just have to be sensitive, have to talk about changing the structure of power in America so that white people who are working class people and black people who are working class and poor people who are white or black and lower middle class people who are afraid of becoming working class or becoming poor, all of us understand that we are being held back by a system increasingly dominated by big corporations and wealthy people who are abusing their wealth and power to rig the system against us. We have to talk differently about all of us being in the same big boat. We have got to understand that the crucial political and economic challenge in front of us is coming together. Coming together in a way that counterbalances the enormous economic and political power of a small group of corporations and people at the top that are abusing their power. I'm not saying that all extraordinarily wealthy individuals are bad. No, they're bad when they abuse their wealth by turning it into political power that rigs the system against everybody else and in their favor. That's the problem. That's the essence of the problem. The essence of the problem is when Elon Musk puts $250 million into American politics to elect Donald Trump or to elect anybody for that matter. That's the essence of the problem. We cannot have a democracy if that goes on. We fell short, but we didn't lack successes. When I say the younger generation will pick up where we failed, it's not that we failed, it's they will pick up from where we fell short. They will pick up, and they have to. It's not a matter of will they. They don't have any choice. We have to have them do so. Otherwise, we're going to find ourselves lacking all moral authority. The problem is, we won't have the moral authority to do anything about any of this. And I refuse to accept that.
5: Let me make one final plea, Mr. President. Millions have put their trust in you. And as you told the nation yesterday, you have felt the providential hand of a loving God. In the name of our God, I ask you to have mercy upon the people in our country We're scared now. There are gay, lesbian, and transgender children in Democratic, Republican, and independent families. Some who fear for their lives. And the people who pick our crops and clean our office buildings, who labor in poultry farms and meatpacking plants, who wash the dishes after we eat in restaurants and work the night shifts in hospitals, they may not be citizens or have the proper documentation. But the vast majority of immigrants are not criminals. They pay taxes and are good neighbors. They are faithful members of our churches and mosques, synagogues, wadara, and temples. I ask you to have mercy, Mr. President, on those in our communities whose children fear that their parents will be taken away, and that you help those who are fleeing war zones and persecution in their own lands to find compassion and welcome here. Our God teaches us that we are to be merciful to the stranger, for we were all once strangers in this land. May God grant us the strength and courage to honor the dignity of every human being, to speak the truth to one another in love, and walk humbly with each other and our God for the good of all people, but of all people in this nation and the world.
6: Our Constitution has a First Amendment that protects freedom of speech, and as the U.S. Supreme Court has made abundantly clear, academic freedom on university campuses is a central component of that right to free speech. What the Trump administration is trying to do is use massive coercive pressure and threats to make universities across the country switch to talking about what the Trump administration wants them to say. He wants to control what's said in our classrooms, what's said on our campuses, what we research about, what we write about, the questions we ask and the answers we give, so that they fit the ideological agenda of the Trump administration. That's dangerous and it's unconstitutional. You know, no university should be in this position. No institution in this country should be in this position. It is dangerous and scary to see the President of the United States threatening law firms trying to bankrupt them when they dare to go to court and file suits that try to hold our government to account under the laws of this country. It's dangerous and scary and authoritarian to see the President of the United States trying to bankrupt our leading research universities because he wants to control what they're teaching, control what they're saying in the classroom. I mean, this is a critical point to realize. In the demand letter that the Trump administration sent to my university Friday night that became public on Monday, one of his demands was to have the school appoint, or allow him to appoint, a federal overseer who would audit every course on this campus, every department, to try to figure out if it met the ideological balance that's preferred by the Trump administration. And that federal official would then require us to hire new teachers to teach the way that Trump wants us to teach, to change our courses. This is absolute, outright efforts to take over federally what is taught on American campuses. It's a move that we see in countries across the globe when dictators are trying to come into power. We've seen it in Hungary. We've seen it in Russia. That is the exact move that the Trump administration is trying here right now. You know, the Trump administration is asserting and claiming in these most recent threats that it is trying to purge these universities of anti-Semitism. Now, look, I am second to no one in making clear that anti-Semitism is something that is vile. I think of it as a form of racism and intolerance. But that is not what these investigations are about, as evidenced by the fact that J.D. Vance was talking about the universities as enemies years and years ago. This is an effort to try to take over the ideological agenda of the country by taking over universities. It's an effort, when I say a page out of the authoritarian playbook, I'm talking about what we learn from lessons of history and across the globe. When people come into power and try to control and hold on to power contra the norms of a constitutional democracy, they attack the critical institutions of a free and open society. They attack the press, they attack the courts, they attack the legal profession, and they attack universities. And that is exactly what we have seen this administration doing relentlessly over the first months of its second term. Why is it putting all that energy into this at the beginning of its term? Because it knows that those are the institutions where open and free inquiry, where dissent, where protest, where critical thinking, where questioning are not only prized but treated as the core value of the institution. This is a university like so many others across the country where diversity of viewpoints is celebrated, and not only celebrated, but central to our mission. I teach at a law school. Every year I stand up in front of hundreds of students and try to get them to lean into all the different ways in which they disagree with each other in productive and exciting ways. That's how new knowledge is formed. When you try to suppress that type of differences of opinion and impose your own ideological agenda on a university from the government, you're trying to suppress speech on a campus. And I think the reason to do that is because people know that open, free inquiry and free speech are some of the critical aspects of maintaining a democracy in the face of threats to it. So that's why I say it's a page out of that playbook. The demands that have been made of our university make that clear. This demand list goes so far beyond even anything remotely touching anti-Semitism. They're asking us to shutter all programs and offices related to DEI. Now look, we know from experience in Florida, and when Ron DeSantis did the dry run of this with the universities there, that the administration uses DEI as a code word for saying they want us to stop teaching anything about race or the American history with respect to questions about our racial history. They want us to stop teaching questions about social inequality. They want us to stop researching about the impact and the different and disparate impacts of different policies on different groups of people. They want us to stop pursuing the truth when it touches on parts of our American truth that they don't want us to acknowledge or talk about or study or try to redress, because they have a political agenda and they know that universities don't, that universities are trying to pursue knowledge where we find it. Harvard is the best positioned to take this stand. It's the most well-known and wealthiest university in the world, and that's why so many of us here, including our AAUP chapter, felt that we had a moral obligation to take this stand at the front of the line. But the hope is that we are not going to be doing this alone. There is no institution that by itself can stand up to the onslaught that is coming from the federal government right now. It's a dangerous onslaught, and the only way to resist it is, in fact, to stand together. That's why I think it's so important, and we're starting to see statements from other university presidents across the country, from other leaders throughout the sector, from former President Barack Obama, standing up in favor of higher education, explaining not just to the other members of this sector, to our other, you know, faculty colleagues at other schools, university leaders at other schools, but to the American people, just how critical higher education is, not just for the people on these campuses, but for the country. I mean, this is something we want to make sure everyone understands. These billions and billions of dollars that are being threatened come directly from science and medical research that is trying to solve and cure diseases, that is trying to invent the new technologies that will help us with climate change and other issues facing our country and our world. Everyone in the world benefits when the federal government partners with American research institutes to find these new solutions to the most challenging, you know, problems of our day. And everyone in this country benefits, going beyond scientific research, when we have universities that study American history so that we don't repeat the problems of our past and so we can understand where we come from and what our values are. When we have law schools that teach about the rule of law and how central it is to the ongoing existence of a constitutional democracy. When we teach literature and art and dance and poetry so we remember why it is that we flourish as human beings. These are essential aspects of a thriving society. If you try to kneecap your universities, you're kneecapping your country. You're kneecapping the people across the world who depend on your research and your discoveries. That's why this is so dangerous, and that's why this whole sector has to come together. I'm proud to be a chapter of a national organization, the American Association of University Professors, that has been leading the way with faculty members across the country taking initiative to file lawsuits, to organize on their campuses, and to try to build that network of solidarity across the profession and across the sector. The attacks on law firms are one of the most dangerous things we're seeing. One of the key checks that we have seen so far in the early days of the Trump administration on these authoritarian power grabs have been actions in court. Now, the president keeps flirting with the idea of not obeying court orders, but so far, the courts have been holding, and you need lawyers to bring those cases in court. So instead of attacking the courts directly, what he's doing is attacking the lawyers. He's trying to intimidate the entire legal profession into standing down and leaving him a free, open path to do whatever it is that he wants. He understands that law can be a check on authoritarian moves. So he's trying to bankrupt these law firms. Now, every law firm that has gone to court so far has gotten a quick and strong order from a judge protecting them from these executive orders. That should be a strong signal to every other law firm out there. What the Trump administration is trying to do with these attacks is unconstitutional. You are lawyers. You can go to court and you can file for that type of protection. And I hope that each time a law firm does that, it will breed more and more courage across the profession, because that's another sector that needs to stand united and stand tall in the face of these threats.

promised land. I may not get there with you, but I want you to know tonight that we as a people will get to the promised land. So I'm happy tonight. I'm not worried about anything. I'm not fearing any man. Mine eyes have seen the glory of the coming of the Lord.

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It's called D-I-V-O-R-C-E, divorce. That'll keep you in the bottle. For Ron in Pleasant Hill, I want to send him a personal salutation as we continue with Mesa.

twin spin double play, courtesy of Ronaldo Felici and Brian Lucas from the CD The Vital. Title track. As we continue, I'm Al Glenn. Welcome to The Kind of Bedroom Soul. 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

Bedroom Soul for bedtime lovers. Bedtime lovers. This is Love Soul. Love Soul. With Al Glenn. With Al Glenn. With Al Glenn.

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2: 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Bedroom Soul. For bedtime lovers. For bedtime lovers. This is Love Soul. Is Love Soul. With Al Glenn. With Al Glenn. With Al Glenn. With
3: yes, the funk. 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

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He may even shout it out strong. You never know when he's going long and strong. Freddie Always Ready Jackson.

Bedroom Soul. Bedroom Soul. For bedtime lovers. For bedtime lovers. This is Love Soul. Is Love Soul. With Al Glenn. With Al Glenn. With Al Glenn. With Al Glenn.

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I'm Al Glenn. It's been a pleasure having you sit in. And, of course, thank you for supporting the kind of bedroom soul for bedtime lovers and others going back in the day in a new and different way. Back in the day in a new and different way on community-powered KPFA. In the background, it sounds so nice. Warren Hill, saxophonist extraordinaire, along with guitarist Dave Sereni. It's called Luxury of Love, and it's indeed a pleasure and a blessing to have someone that you care, someone to have something to share. And always, without fail, will be right there by your side. Luxury indeed. From 94.1.

The maestro, Barry White. Well, he's in that soul and music heaven. A metropolitan rapper, a female trapper. Well, he's doing that kind of thing in that music heaven. Well, it's a pleasure to have had your good company this hour. Thank you for joining the kind of bedroom soul seldom heard on radio back in the day in a new and different way. Because what you hear is seldom heard on radio going back in the day in a new and different way. Thank you for joining Love Soul. 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I'm Al Glenn. Join me next week. I'll try to do it twice as nice.

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6: And you are listening to Both Directions at Once here on KPFA. I'm the Gender Wave this week. I'm always the Gender Wave. I'm here this week. No more talking, because I don't know how. Here's something from Amy Dong on KPFA, Both Directions at Once.

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I don't like the guy. I don't like the guy. I don't like the guy. I don't like the guy. I don't like the guy. I don't like the guy. I don't like the guy. I don't like the guy. I don't like the guy. I don't like the guy.

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I believe the term of fear porn, false activism,

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0: take some guy as hostile to you. From his point of view, your erratic behavior is on the point.
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2: So,
5: 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Your whereabouts, you spoke to your friends, all purchase behavior, basically everything that's on that phone.

0: every single person on this planet is gay.
1: Your eyes.

Sycamore is open. That's how Sycamore opens. That's how Sycamore is. I say this somewhat quietly, without fanfare, because... Because people who like their living green and private don't usually appreciate a lot of fluttering flags and cartwheeling clowns. This vacation land is sold out. So if you've always admired parts of Piedmont or Orinda, private pleasure.

0: having taken place 100 years prior. So it would have been a tremendous success for American democracy if indeed we had been able to preserve the results of the Civil War and create a society in the South that was more just towards women and African descent. You know, we still live with the long afterlife of slavery and racism in this country, and one of the reasons why we do that is precisely because of
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3: And you're listening to Both Directions at Once here on KPFA in Berkeley. Genderwave here with you today, tonight, this night, morning. It's the fall fun drive right now, but I'm not going to really talk about that too much because this is what makes that possible. That makes this possible, right? So, you know, if you're so inclined, let's go back to this. A few things going on here from Drone Not Drones. It's a cool thing they do every year in Minneapolis. 28-hour drone. So I've got a few of those going here right now, and we will bring in Irreversible Entanglements back in just a moment as well here on Both Directions at Once on KPFA.

0: I've had an on-again, off-again relationship with wanting to fly. And I can certainly say the first 10 years of my life, I was obsessed with the idea of flying and the idea that I could possibly fly like Superman. I think at age 2, I jumped off the second level of a stairwell, balcony type thing, an overhang, thinking I could fly. And I landed on my back on the floor below. But I had this idea, too, that if I just believed hard enough, somehow the power of flight would come into my body and I could take off like Superman.
1: I didn't really believe so much in superheroes who could fly. I was Marvel Comics boy. More, it would be like the superheroes who could jump from building to building.
2: As a little girl, I wanted to be Mary Poppins. So one day, I went outside in the rain with my umbrella and jumped from the top of the stairs. And I jumped and I jumped and jumped. No matter how many times I tried, and no matter how many times I jumped, I could never get that umbrella to pick me up enough to fly.
3: I can also remember trying to jump off a wall near my house when I was a kid with an umbrella.
4: I have two things I can do that I don't think other people can do. One of them is the ability to wake up without risking the alarm clock. Another is that I can stop myself from hiccuping after the first hiccup. So, that day when I realized that I could leap in the air, maybe about a foot high, then move forward and just stay about a foot above the ground as long as I wanted, and then touch ground whenever I wanted, I didn't think it was that unusual. Just another thing I can do that most people can't.
5: And in the dream, I'm always struck by this feeling. It's like, why didn't I know I could do this?
6: Oh, I can do it.
5: Can't other people do this? Why don't more people do this?
4: So I did it. I tested this new ability I just realized I had. I'd leap off a little, expending practically no energy, and I just coast along just above the ground until I felt I need to touch ground again.
7: It's about is levitating. I can levitate just a tiny bit. Levitating is not like it is in the comic books. It just levitates way too much power. The way to get around that is to levitate a tiny bit and then push off with your other foot.
8: Something easy to do, feeling weightless.
9: It's almost like it was just kind of a natural stage. Like, this was just one of the things that I do.
10: It wasn't really treated as something, you know, to brag about. It was just a kind of part of a broader skill set there, you know.
9: But really, I only ever feel completely concentrated. I guess what I'm
3: rather than like Superman, where it pans out. Always about a foot and a half off the ground. So I've been moving slowly through the process. And I've told people about my question, but it seems like such a waste of effort to
7: I was either extremely naive or extremely optimistic, because I actually believe that you meditate. The experience is that you sit and you meditate, and of course it's very calm when you meditate. And then you do the sutra, which means that you plant a specific thought. It's like dropping a stone in the pond. And the idea is that when the mind is really settled, the sutra is like an intention that activates the body, and the body will just get a blip of energy. Lifts the body up, and then it comes down. And it's very energizing, extremely energizing, because it's a bit like plugging yourself into the light on the kind of more subtle plane. It's very exhilarating, fantastical, really, fantastical.

0: again, it wasn't as if I were flying, because when you think of flying, you think of Superman with his arms out, sort of parallel to the ground. And I was upright. I wasn't even sort of in an arc. No, no. I was just this person, whee, right across the terrain, just about a foot and a half above it, whenever I wanted to, for as long as I wanted to, without expending the least bit of energy.
1: So this is where it gets weird. As the sun is shining onto my face and my eyes are closed, this is where the flying begins. I would be in a regular standing pose, my legs firmly on the ground, and I would begin to pump my hands downward as if pushing the ground away from me. I kept up with this motion until I started to lift off the ground. I could feel myself lifting off the ground. So I kept making the motion with my arms, pushing down. And as I slowly opened my eyes, I could see that I was moving upward and around.
2: And all of a sudden, I started flying around the room, doing somersaults around the top of the ceiling. There was ceiling all around the room.
3: Fly to the top of the ceiling, really.
4: This is hovering up and going to reach the ceiling. I try to then venture out of the room.
3: And I would fly out of my bedroom and then out through the window of the bungalow where I was brought up, and be over the top of the houses.
4: Looking over houses, then again with a mental effort, travelling and moving across the landscape.
5: Pulling upwards with my arms like treading water.
6: But there was always a lag time in what my body was able to do, so if I banked to the left, I wouldn't work, and then I would try something else, and by the time I thought that that something else would have worked, then I would start banking to the left.
1: I had little control over moving sideways, though if I really applied myself and tried hard, I was able to.
7: But I settled into a kind of backwards maneuver, by which I had a great view of where I'd been, but a terrible view of where I was going.
1: I could see all of the action below. It was the same scenery, but it was
4: above trees. Usually, it's always nighttime.
3: It was always nighttime. It was being up in the stars.
4: Always moonlit nights.
1: And I was observing everybody and in their usual activities.
8: Just taking in the world, you know. That was the revelation of Super Mario 64. Finally, hours later, you could look at it from the heights above.
1: And even sometimes someone would glance up and notice that I was in the sky.
9: One thing I remember very strongly was that the sight of an air balloon in the sky sent dogs down below absolutely crazy. So our flight was accompanied by the sound of crazed, barking dogs.
10: It was autumn and the trees were starting to shed their orange and yellow. I was getting tired in my arms felt like they'd been flapping for nearly an hour. So I turned around toward home. As I was flying, I could see smoke. And it wasn't coming from the chimney. I needed to warn everyone. The house was on fire. I tried to fly as hard and as fast as I could, but my arms gave out. And soon, I began falling toward the bridge. I was going to crash through it. I put my arms out and braced for impact.

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Fire! There's a fire! Everyone get out of the house! Wake up!" My entire family rushed out of their rooms. They could smell the smoke. My dad called the fire department, and we all waited outside while they put out a small attic fire that somehow started from a wood stove. The damage was minimal, and we were very lucky.

0: The July 4th plane fare is cheaper, apparently no one flies if they don't have to. And in oil, the planes tend to take off towards the ocean, turning around to head east once the boat landed. It was after dusk as we took off, and as the plane turned around, I could see across the entire LA basin. We were soaring above every public and private fireworks display.
1: Taken for cars to fly, and how lucky I am to have been the first one known to man. And as these thoughts started to enter my mind, I noticed one tower in the distance, with an antenna, adorned with red and white blinking lights, and it seemed to be replicated. So I zoomed closer, and I started circling around it. It seemed to be a good place to land, so as I circled in a little bit, triumphantly state, finally, the future is here!
2: The future, everything is about to change.
3: That's the thing about air travel, everything is about to change.
2: As you go somewhere else.
3: And this was instilled in me very young. Things can change, the world changes, and aircraft are key. But air traffic is very much
4: later at 14:28, and now on board the flight OZ 521 to Heathrow. Seat 31K. This seat is my home. It's certainly my home for the next 4 hours. Now we're just pushing back from the gate. The plane moves slowly and majestically around the apron, as if in a stately ritual. We wait like a huge bird pondering the right moment. The sun is hot through the window. Painted yellow lines smoke below us on the tarmac. Suddenly, we're in position. A smaller airline glides down to a parallel ground. There's a low, soft roar. It builds from the edge forward. Slowly, slowly, slowly. Then, with increasing velocity, we trundle on. Faster. It feels not fast enough. We need lots and lots of runway. Faster, faster, faster. Now it feels fast. And we gently tilt upwards, steer towards the wind.
1: Faster and faster, and as I went faster and faster, I could feel ascending.
5: I was flapping and flapping and fluttering and fluttering, and I finally let go of the branch and boosted off.

0: deep angle of ascent airplane and the noise, you know, into the noise of the airplane.
1: The rumble of the great jets, the great engines firing up, roaring through the inch of the airframe, the rattling of the airframe as it takes off. The sense of the massive tons of weight lifting.
0: But just that process of seeing the perspective shift from being on the ground where everything looks like it.

0: I do recall remembering noticing the curve of the Earth.
1: And that everything is somehow transformed into a...
0: It's more of a feeling. It's a beautiful feeling of just this interconnectedness.
1: You start to see the connections everything has to other things. The mundane daily world that you're in start to turn into something that seems much larger and somehow special or extraordinary.

So there were these young trainee cosmonauts along for the ride, which is one of the craft of people, and they kind of thought we were ridiculous, I guess, dressed in our junior costumes, and we came as a source of amusement. They started to throw us around the place. So first they picked us up on the craft and sort of pushed us and put us like spinning through the air. And one of my first recollections in zero gravity is that it's akin to being thrown into water and not to swim. And the flailing ground in exactly that kind of fashion, wood and water. And in this experience, a lot of thoughts happened simultaneously. I can remember thinking, this is actually quite normal, what's happening. So I shouldn't be trying to swim, I should just sort of go with the flow. And also that it was hardly surprising that it was behaving in such a manner, given that, you know, millions of years of evolution were not bred to be in such an environment.

The little plane on the video screen falls slowly across the map of terrain, at varying scales, its length stretching halfway from Vienna to Bratislava, Berlin to Istanbul, and sometimes the entire map of the Berlin. I practice trying to be very small and stop to speak. The air temperature outside is minus 52 degrees Celsius. Listening to the sound.

0: The Airbus A380 is a small town of sleeping strangers at 37,000 feet above the ocean.
1: By 37,000 feet, the ground speed is 567 miles per hour. There's a deep steady roar of engines. The cabin is busy, duty free, people moving about.
2: So once the seatbelt signs went off, the cigarette light would come on, and everybody would light up. This really helped smooth the flight over for you. Also, at that time, watching a film on a plane was a communal event. No personal television was worth having options for going to Congress or whatever. There were screens dotted throughout the world. Stations above the ceiling where the carrier was. We hit some incredible turbulence. Drinks went flying, a food tray hit the ceiling. Chaos, people screaming, stewardesses freaking out, and that rush of adrenaline when the plane just drops 5,000 feet from the altitude. And the moment that everything settled, and everybody collected themselves, burned off, steamed, burned by cigarettes. I looked up and I thought, such an iconic sight, an iconic aviation moment were never to be witnessed again. A passenger in the row ahead of me was kind of squirming.

Tucson, Arizona. One featured a black and white photograph of Humphrey Bogart as Sam Spade. The other was a black and white photograph of a very large adult male orangutan.

0: So probably around the age of 10, I was watching television.
1: How many today?
0: I remember seeing a specific ad for Omni Magazine. Like, and this specific advertisement was, harness the power of your dreams.
1: Did you bring a mirror?
0: Learn to fly.
1: Good.
0: And Dr. Stephen LaBerge was talking about the ability to be conscious while
1: Can I see it?
0: So,
1: not yet.
0: I went out and I got the magazine. The techniques to do before you go to sleep, and then things to ask yourself if possible while dreaming. So every night before bed, I would just obsessively concentrate on picturing myself as Superman.
1: Am I looking at it now? Yeah.
0: And sure enough, it works. I was able to have lucid dreams where I could fly on command to acknowledge the thought that I was in a dream.
1: How will I know when I look away?
0: Yes, I am. And then knew that with that, I could just have this power to jump up from where I was. And
1: can I get you anything?
0: Flying.
1: No, I'm fine.
0: Thanks. And the feeling is fairly indescribable. I mean,
1: there is
0: it's
1: one
0: felt like freedom,
1: like
0: the best adventure.
2: It's
1: Yeah, I'll be right back. Sense
2: of
3: the cool wind is blowing gently. They use the wind, the bailing winds.
1: I don't know.
4: To just kind of feel the wind go through me as if I was completely porous and sweep up into space, basically, into the air.
3: I seem to turn as if floating, or perhaps the earth tipped as I stood still. It was as if gravity had vanished abruptly. My feet no longer seemed to find the ground, or the ground my feet. The confidence of earth underneath me no longer seemed definite.
1: Could you hold it?
3: It seemed as if I would fall forever,

0: It was strange to look down and see the Earth, not flat or gently curved, but as a segment of a round ball.
1: And the ball of the Earth
2: when
1: turned,
2: I looked in,
1: ball of the Earth moved.
2: So like,
1: the whole thing was moving through space, and kind of flight through space.
3: We're floating on a ball in something they call a universe on the edge of a galaxy with about 100 or 200 billion suns. And we are going to football games and watching TV. It's like pretty crazy. It's the way it is.
4: You are soaring through time, and you're always falling.
3: Time.
4: How many today?
3: Connected to the same cause.
4: Two.
3: As gravity. Mass.
4: Right this
3: pulling
4: way.
3: You into it. So when you think you're
4: how
3: flying
4: many today?
3: Over mountains in your dreams.
4: Two.
3: Did you bring you the mirror? Are literally flying.
4: Yes. Right this way.
3: Through time.
4: Can I see a mirror?
3: You were out
4: not
3: in space.
4: Yet. Yes.
3: You were out in space and there was no planet.
4: Can
3: time
4: I see
3: time would be
4: when
3: moving faster
4: not
3: and getting away
4: mirror.
3: From you?
4: Well, when there's something to see. When can I see the mirror?
3: Oh, are you flying?
4: Well,
3: if you can't see the thing, you're flying.
4: Something to see. Am I looking in it now?
3: You're yes. Soaring through time.
4: Am I looking in it now? Yes. How will I know when I look away?
5: We learn in science class that
4: how will
5: can I get
4: I
5: you anything
4: know when I look away?
3: No, I'm fine, thanks.
5: Every other object. So that
4: there is one thing.
5: When,
4: can I have a can I get you anything?
5: Near someone else where
4: no, I'm fine,
5: everybody.
4: Thanks. Oh, yes, I'll be right back.
5: Really
4: there is one thing.
5: Really
4: can I have a mirror?
5: Experience. If someone would exert
4: what do you think you'll see?
5: Door to keep,
4: yes, I'll be right back.
5: Then I would feel they're lost.
4: I don't know.
5: But they were winning in some way.
4: What do you
5: they
4: think you'll see?
5: Ruling over me in some way, exerting some for something.
4: I don't know.
6: This thing about how we experience ourselves in relation to the gravitational pull. Yeah, I think it's very well observed. I mean, one can experience that in meditation. If you experience sort of higher states of more refined consciousness in meditation,
4: did you hold
6: completely let go of the body and a sense of being in a body and the gravitational pull and
4: could you hold
6: sense it? Of you being sat there. It's sort of still present, but it doesn't have the same meaning anymore. It's like you're just consciousness, sort of weightless and floating. It's like it freezes up to be something more than just a body that is weighed down or mundane or everyday or something
4: I saw
6: like
4: myself.
6: That.
7: Just sitting alone in silence with eyes closed, there are times when I feel a kind of expansiveness
4: I saw myself,
7: in my
4: I never
7: mind
4: see behind
7: that almost feels as if
4: but I also
7: sort of my consciousness is kind of taking off
4: but
7: the
4: now
7: ground,
4: I
7: going
4: see
7: into
4: front,
7: some
4: and
7: kind
4: I never
7: of
4: see
7: front
4: behind,
7: space
4: behind.
7: Without gravity, without limits.
4: And in the
7: and
4: middle, blocking, but now I couldn't
7: it's
4: see
7: almost as
4: front
7: if the sort of eyes closed actually sort of opens up this infinite realm
4: in the middle,
7: of possibility
4: both
7: of experience.
4: And was
6: that different experience can set free our sense of who we are and go beyond our sense of who we are so that actually we're even starting to let go of actually being a being, but we are just the experience of being.

0: think there's a difference between moving in the air, in the water, and in space?
1: Yes. In space, there's zero gravity, so you're just like kind of floating. But if you have something very strong to propel yourself forward, then you can move, control.
2: Enough control to even shape the air into a way that you can move behind. As you walk.
3: How many today?
2: In the air. It would be two. Something like swimming.
4: It was almost like swimming.
3: Right, this
0: almost one. Like I'm swimming.
3: How many today?
5: Controls.
3: Two. Did you bring them?
5: How
3: many today?
5: Tilt or turn.
3: Yeah, right, the two.
5: Hands to move. But
3: right, this one.
5: No sense of fear.
3: Can I
5: bring
3: see the mirror?
5: Effort.
3: Not yet. Yes.
6: Feel like
3: did you
6: I
3: bring
6: can
3: the mirror?
6: My arms to kind of get a little more altitude, but there's sort of a bit of a.
3: Can I see it?
6: When?
3: Not yet. I see the mirror. Can I see it? Well, when not yet. Something to see.
1: And
3: when
1: finally, I let go of the
3: mirror.
1: Branch with my little feet.
3: When can I see the mirror? Something to see. Well, when
6: how
3: will
6: I? Soaring very high.
3: Something to see now.
6: Bodies
3: how
6: yet.
3: Will I know when that is?
6: And then once I'm up,
3: okay.
6: I sort of swoop up.
3: Am I looking in it now? Yes.
6: To the ground again.
3: Am I looking in it now?
6: So
3: I'm looking in the mirror.
6: And then
3: yes.
6: I'm hovering, but much higher up.
0: Oh, I'm falling
3: how
0: down.
3: I
0: down.
3: Know when I look
0: oh,
3: away.
0: You go up. You go up. Up.
3: What
0: up,
3: am I not
0: up.
3: Looking at?
0: Fly up. Fly up. Turn left. Turn left. Turn right. Turn left. Go up.
3: How will
7: can
3: I
7: get you
3: know
7: anything?
3: When I look away?
7: No.
3: How
7: I'm,
3: will
7: I'm
3: I
7: fine.
3: Know when I look away?
7: Oh.
6: Then you get higher up.
3: There is one thing. Can I get you anything? I need a mirror.
7: No. I'm
3: can I get you anything?
7: Oh,
3: no,
7: I'm
3: fine. There is one thing.
6: I
3: need
6: a
3: mirror.
6: Let alone the
3: there is
6: the
3: one
6: white
3: thing.
6: Cross.
3: Is a mirror? What do you think you'll see?
6: Land.
3: Yes,
7: behind me.
6: So I start to freak out because of it.
3: Yes, I'll be right there.
6: It looks like to see the whole
3: then
6: thing.
3: Then I can see behind me. You'll see. What do you think?
7: Not in front
8: little,
7: of me.
8: You know, a tinge of fear with the exhilaration.
3: Because there'll be a mirror in front
8: you
3: of me.
8: You could see all the people start to
3: behind
8: become
3: me, I think.
8: Smaller and smaller, and
3: not
8: seeing the clouds come closer and beginning to
3: there'll be a mirror in
8: understand
3: front of
8: what
3: me.
8: It would mean to be
3: so I'll just see
8: the
3: behind
8: clouds and the perspective that the clouds have.
3: If I was
8: down
3: looking in front of me,
8: the clouds,
3: out of
8: the clouds.
7: In between the clouds, like a cloud sandwich.
9: I see that all is cloud below.
8: Seeing the clouds, the shapes of them, understanding the geography of the earth beneath us.
3: Could you hold the clouds?
4: Look at the clouds. That was something I really enjoyed doing in real life, was looking at clouds.
8: Sure. And they move together through the clouds, all through the sky, are what look like enormous clouds.
3: But I looked in
8: ships, actually airborne ships, and they're clearly not human.
3: I also saw,
7: I looked in behind
3: you. I saw myself.
7: I looked in,
3: I never see behind. I saw myself.
7: But I also saw behind.
3: So that the front of yourself
7: saw
3: is behind you.
7: I never see front behind.
3: Your face is behind you.
7: And I never see behind.
3: In the middle, block it out.
7: I couldn't see in front.
3: Front. But now I can see in front. Because your face is front.
7: In the middle, block it both
3: ways. You. In the middle, blocking, both, you're blocking the path, you're blocking

0: able to explore more of the town surrounding where I was initially situated in that backyard. It seemed...
1: How many today?
0: It seemed like there was a force that was pulling me up into the sky. And this started to create a sense of anxiety or panic.
1: Did you bring the mirror?
0: Where I became afraid that if I kept doing this, I would go high up
1: into
0: the sky.
1: Not yet.
0: When that panic set in, I would raise my arms above my head, and I would push away from the sky.
1: Can I see the mirror?
2: Eventually sailed all the way from the sky, all the way down.
1: Something to see.
3: And then continued flying, swimming under the water.
1: Am I looking at it now?
2: Completely backwards.
1: Yeah.
2: I was floating, suspended in nothing. I couldn't feel the water. I'm just sort of going around in a kind of circle, suspended. So I'm sort of going, what's the word?
1: How will I know when I look away?
2: Fetus position. It gives you the sensation of, weightlessness.
1: Can I get you anything?
2: Of being sort of out of time.
1: No, I'm fine, thanks.
2: Somehow you don't notice that you need to breathe
1: one thing. Can I have a mirror?
2: Time and space is suspended. And I wonder why it is. It's almost like it connects you back with, being in the womb.
4: It must be familiar from the
1: womb. What do you think you'll see?
2: Yeah, suddenly you're in another realm altogether.
1: It's
2: almost like opening up a portal.
1: All you need are two mirrors and one book to assemble an infinite library.
5: You only left a moment ago.
1: No, it isn't the same book. How could it be? It's a clever new way to store information between reflections. It acknowledges the essence of the
6: moment in time, coming and going always.
1: Can you imagine? You've got yourself backwards mostly. You look forward to see the barber in his mirror in the back of your head. You look at things that would turn you stone normally if you faced this with
7: somebody. I think probably these days I'm quite interested in not mixing up actual physical existence.
1: The back of your head is strange territory. And not
7: that
1: unlike
7: thing
1: being
7: about
1: dead.
7: Time and space is a narrative because it's a story. It's a true story, but it's still a story, so it doesn't really have relevance.
8: I thought it was really weird how humanity has come so far with its science that it can put dozens of people in the air in a box that is made out of metal with some motors. With a bunch of luggage and even some animals, I thought that was really funny. And whenever I looked upwards, I saw it was much darker than if you stand on the ground and look up to the sky, and I thought that it was really cool that we were closer than ever to the, to space.
9: It's not that we leave behind what we are on the ground. It's that somehow we include that in our transcendence. But I think we need to be rooted and we need to be grounded in order to do that.
10: Even though we're flying through space, fixed on the ground, weighted by gravity, gravity pulls us down, gravity keeps us here. Gravity keeps us on the ground.
11: And yet, all of the
10: planet is sliding through the air, through the atmosphere, through the stratosphere.
12: But land slides underneath us, a wide, busy road, car parks, then the runway.
13: Drowning,
12: suddenly, it's cold
13: behind.
12: And I am permanently locked to the ground.
14: See how the clouds move by.
1: That mirror? Look into the front window of this house. See the mirror on the far wall? Yeah. I think that is half the problem. Is it? What's the other one? Another mirror? This is what I think is happening. We are trapped between two mirrors. And they don't just reflect light, but everything. By being in between these two mirrors, our light, our being, our souls are trapped, bouncing back and forth between the two surfaces forever, creating the appearance of infinity, when in reality, all time has been stripped away.
5: The inside of the car is light, the outside of the car is dark. The inside of the car is light, the outside of the car is dark. Causing the windshield to become a sort of a mirror. So you can only see your own face, your own terrified face as you crash into the tree. The outside of the car is light, the inside of the car is dark. Perfect circumstance. Like when a police shot. The criminal can see himself in the mirror, but can't see those on the other side of the mirror. People accusing him, can't see themselves.
1: How many today? Two. Right this way. Did you bring a mirror? Yes. Can I see it? Not yet. something to see.
14: Are you there?
1: Are you there?
14: Hello.

0: Can I get you anything?
1: No, I'm fine, thanks. Oh, there is one thing. Can I have a mirror?
0: Yes, I'll be right back.
1: What do you think you'll see?
0: I don't know.
1: Hold this.

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5: Adventurous music, right? You're listening to Both Directions at Once here on KPFA with me, the Gender Wave. Last hour here. Of course, I program this show every other week, alternating with excellent Last Will. So you'll want to make sure that you come back for that one. I'm just going back to it. Both directions at once with the Gender Wave on KPFA in Berkeley.

All you need are two mirrors and one book to assemble an infinite library. And no, it isn't the same book. How could it be? It's a clever new way to store information between reflections. It acknowledges the essence of the world, coming and going always. Can you imagine? You've got yourself backwards mostly. You look forward to see the barber in his mirror in the back of your head. You look at things that would turn you to stone normally if you faced the source of light. You glimpse forever around the corners of funhouses. Memories help you see your own teeth to brush them. The back of your head is strange territory and not unlike being dead.

0: So I was walking down the hall, and I turned to my right, full-length mirror in front of me, full-length mirror in back of me. All right, so I'm looking at myself in the mirror. There's a mirror behind me. Now I can see over my shoulder and all, but I don't get that true infinity effect because I'm blocking the view. And then it happens. I was walking down the hall.
1: Back and forth because it never ended.
0: I turned to my right.
1: It turns out that
0: he went mirror in front of me. I was dividing infinity. I was blocking my own view, so I couldn't see it. Just by being there, just by looking, I was blocking the view.
1: Just by looking.
0: So I was walking.

0: myself in the mirror. There's a mirror behind me, and I can see over my shoulder.
1: Can you see the back of your head in the mirror? Can you see in the mirror? You're seeing my mirror? Look in the front mirror. Look at the knife mirror. I see the back of your head. Does that look good to you? Does that look a good look?
2: Is that a good light?
0: Shut it off. How many today? Two. Right this way. Bring the mirror? Yes. Can I see it? Not yet. When can I see the mirror? Well, when there's something to see.

0: How will I know when I look away? Can I get you anything?
1: No, I'm fine, thanks. Oh, there is one thing. Can I have a mirror? Yes, I'll be right back.
0: What do you think you'll see? I don't know.

When I looked into it, I saw myself. But I also saw behind me. And I never see behind me. But now I couldn't see behind me. In front of me.

0: Beasts I've seen. This I've seen. This park is showing me now. This I've seen. I've seen that part before. I remember that part. I saw that.
1: All you need are two mirrors and one book.
0: I saw that. This I've seen. I saw that. Mark is showing me now. This I've seen. This I've seen.
2: I saw the mirror on the wall.
0: Mark is showing me now. I saw that. I've seen that part before. This I've seen. I saw it that one. I saw it in the windshield. I saw that under that part. I saw that.
2: I saw that.
0: I saw that. I saw that. I saw that. I saw that. I saw that in the window. I saw that before.

for myself. But I also saw behind me. But I never see behind me. But now I couldn't see in front of me. In front of me was behind me. Whenever I hear competitive noises, they have drone, they have boring sounds. Reminds me of the time I disappeared in front of the mirror. Okay. And so, it triggers something. The time I disappeared in front of the mirror.

0: No, we're completely booked. No available rooms.
1: So there was no point where the past and the future met no one. So I was facing into the past, and the future was behind me. It's like you're standing in a hallway of a hotel, and it's not like that. It's not like anything. It's stupid. It's probably not even real. I'm probably imagining it. It's just a feeling. A feeling of infinity.
2: Can I get you anything?
1: Yeah, I'm here, so I can look at myself and confirm I'm really here.
2: This will be the thought you hold if you're ever dying or escaping reality.
1: It is. The beach, this ocean will be my safe room in my mind.
2: What could chase you in there besides death? Don't you wish this moment just went on?
1: It is. This ocean will be my safe room in my mind.
2: Can I get you anything?
1: Yeah, a mirror, so I can look at myself and confirm I'm really here.
2: What could chase you in there besides death?
1: Yeah, a mirror, so I can look at myself and confirm I'm really here.
2: Can I get you anything?
1: This ocean will be my safe room.
2: On, infinite amount.
1: Infinite amount.
2: Get you anything.

0: literally blocking the view.
1: Well, when there's something to see.

0: How will I know when I look away? Can I get you anything?
1: No, I'm fine, thanks. Oh.
0: There is one thing. Do I have a mirror?
1: Yes, I'll be right back.
0: What do you think you'll see? I don't know.
1: All you need are two mirrors and one book to assemble an infinite library. And no, it isn't the same book. How could it be? It's a clever new way to store information between reflections. It acknowledges the essence of the world, coming and going always. Can you imagine? You've got yourself backwards mostly. You look forward to see the barber in his mirror in the back of your head. You look at things that would turn into stone normally if you face the Swiss of life. Lives forever around the corners of funhouses. Memories help you see your own teeth to brush them. The back of your head is strange territory and not unlike being dead.
0: When I looked into the

lights on. God. See everything that goes on over there. You can't see yourself. On the other hand,

Thank you.

We're hearing some Claire Rousset and Leah Bertucci, as well as some other weird little synthy sounds. And this guitar is coming from somewhere. There we go. It's the danger of having multiple things going at once. Experimental things, you know. It's always a challenge. Whenever people do engineering for experimental gigs too, and they're doing mixing, I'm always like, oh boy. It's the hunt for where that thing is coming from. Anyway, you've been listening to Both Directions at Once with me, the Gender Wave, here on KPFA in Berkeley. It's the Fall Fun Drive. Go to kpfa.org/donate if you are so inclined, supporting this kind of weird programming. Anyway, there's a little bit of Claire Rousset and Leah Bertucci. Oh, a little bit of Portal 3 as well. But that's kind of what it is going to be. Last Will will be back next week. I'm going to leave you with a track from Bob Holman called 1990. Started in just a minute here. Take you to the end. It's been great being here this morning. Being awake, right? Now it's time to actually be awake. The next day is always weird for me. Anyway, that's enough of me. It's been great, as I've said 4 or 5 times. And this has been Both Directions at Once on KBFA. Me, the Gender Wave. Come back next week for Last Will. Until next time.

And they're going. Duh. And finally, after this deep interaction, you hear the wild cry of, excuse me, could you tell me the time? What time is it? It's wake and shake time. It's death of the decade time. It's turn of the century time. It's gyrate the millennium time. It's the end of time. At the sound of the tone, it will be the end of time. It's 1 p.m. It's post-future.

is on fast forward. Make that double fast, fast forward. That's where you run past the future so fast, you're back in the past. Sure, it's the end of history. So how come all we can think of is what comes next? 1 minute, you're rolling in ecstasy because

my father was Jewish, so I'm not Jewish enough for the Jews, but I'm Jewish enough for the Nazis. One minute it's survival tactics, and the next it's where's the angle? Oh, it's 1990, and Nelson Mandela is free, and everybody wants a little glasnost. Oh, we know we want it because we see Frank Zappa smoking cigarettes with Vaclav Havel, who 6 months ago was in jail, an artist whose work was banned by the government. Now he's the president of Czechoslovakia. So stop in for free baby burritos at the corner bar. Except suddenly, it's a karaoke sushi bar specializing in piranha sushi. And everybody here is a star because you get to stand up in front of the massive TV screen showing an MTV minus one video clip and sing along with a bouncing ball. Except the words are all in Japanese. And how can you sing feelings with feeling in Japanese? It's 1990, and Nelson Mandela is free. Communism has collapsed. At last, the Russians get to wear the happy face masks and stand in line for a Big Mac. And the Lithuanians, they're standing in line for freedom as if it were a gas line. And it is. The Azerbaijanis are finally free, so they get to beat up on the Armenians. Yugoslavia has decided to go back to indigenous cave tribe groupings. In Italy, the communists have met. They've decided they're not communists. They're going to change their name to be more appealing to the socialists and the greens. But for the time being, they're calling themselves simply The Thing. The Thing. Personally, I think I'm going to vote for The Thing. For the time being. For the time being, there's nothing left anymore except for the time being. You have lived your whole life for the time being, while meanwhile, there is no meanwhile. It's 1990 and Nelson Mandela is free, and apartheid is still alive in South Africa and the South Bronx and the Sandinistas. When was the last time you got to sing, "This land was your land, but now it's our land"? Nicaragua, population of Brooklyn, feel big bully U.S. mock democracy till the only choice is to vote with stomachs. And why not? And why not end the war rather than possible Panama invasion repeat of Sandinistas win? Because it can't happen here, because it's already happened here. And what's it all about, Alfie? What does it mean? Play ethics by ear. Let me out of here. But which way is out? I'm a part of the food chain. Isn't that enough? I've got to get in line with my mind. At night, I snuggle up close to the warm blue glow of images provided for everyone by a select few. Listen, they

happy. Pardon me, I have to step over these homeless people to close up my home equity loan. Sorry. Our bodies are still tender and not full grown, and the prospect of dying frightens us all. But history calls us, and we must go. But where did they go? The Chinese students on their bicycles riding towards the tanks at Tiananmen Square. AIDS epidemic grabs life till we don't even see it, gone like holes in heart, surrounded by ghosts meeting death in the middle of life. While lesbians and gay men still have to fight for the right to love, and gray men in power, anti-art, anti-thought, anti-sex, anti-freedom, anti-life, rule all, and be sure to... Oh, it's gotta be time to buy a co-op! Buy the place you used to rent, and you still get to pay the rent! It's time to be a great parent! Work extra hours!

0: explode. The decision of birth from her body is solely and privately that of the woman herself. It's 1990, and Nelson Mandela is free. And everything used to be something else, and now it's 1,000 words a minute, and Times Square is oh so much more interesting. We're hell-bent on something sort of positive in a senile way. I can't even keep up with my life. It's a secret between me and my stunt double. Honey, I'm home. Nuke me! Hop to it, ban cigarettes before it's too late. It's Earth Day again, if you can find any Earth left. Paranoia, it used to be a psychosis, now it's a national pastime. Try the new fashion, the bare breast style of no clothes at all. And it's not cheap either. And poetry is the newspaper of the future, so how come it's locked out of the media? You know things, think them. There's optimism in the yacht club. The salad bar is open. Excuse me, isn't it time to mow your head? I hate you. Thank you very much. Have a nice day. They don't even know what it is, but they've already got an option on it. They're buying into it. Let's not make a deal. It's 1990, and Nelson Mandela is free, and there's a guy at the microphone, and he's...
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0: 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I'm Ian Masters, and today we'll look into a number of stories and issues in the news. We'll begin with Vice President Vance proudly announcing the Trump administration has stripped 760,000 enrollees off Obamacare, the Affordable Care Act, in the name of combating fraud, when the real fraudsters are the Florida Republican Senator Rick Scott, whose health care company paid the largest Medicare fraud settlement of $1.7 billion, and Trump just pardoned a fraudster who stole $2 billion from Medicare. We discuss this administration's deliberate cruelty in denying health care and food assistance to our neediest neighbors by creating phony headlines that imply social safety net programs are full of fraud and need to be cut so Trump and Vance can offset the cuts by giving tax breaks to their billionaire donors. Joining us is Alex Lawson, the Executive Director of Social Security Works, where his work focuses on protecting and expanding Social Security, Medicare and Medicaid, and lowering prescription drug prices. His recent articles of common dreams include "The GOP is taking our health care to fund bombs and tax cuts, we're fighting back," and "We crisscrossed America to tell Republicans stop taking our health care." Then, as an extremely powerful Category 4 Hurricane Polo threatens devastating storm surges off the coast of Acapulco, Mexico, as climate scientists warn that this year's El Niño weather pattern could be the worst on record, Background Briefing's Anna Lea examines Trump's planned cuts to climate change research, denying us the ability to learn about changing weather and sea levels at all. A coming Office of Management and Budget rule would give MAGA political lackeys control over roughly $1 trillion in federal funds to everything from local governments to elementary schools and research institutes, but also firefighting, farm programs, and veterans care. Joining Anna is climate scientist Andra Garner at Rowan University, who researches changes to sea levels in the era of climate change. She has advised the United Nations on priorities in what it's designated as the Decade of Ocean Science for Sustainable Development and sits on the New Jersey State Advisory Panel for how to deal with changes to its coast and storms. Then finally, we'll get an update on today's activities at the United Nations General Assembly and speak with Dulcie Limebach, the founder of Past Blue, which she edits and writes, covering primarily the United Nations, peacekeeping operations, and women's issues. Previously, she was an editor for the Coalition of the UN Convention Against Corruption, was the publications director of the United Nations Association of the USA, and was an editor at the New York Times for more than 20 years. And joining us now is Alex Lawson, the Executive Director of Social Security Works, where his work focuses on protecting and expanding Social Security, Medicare and Medicaid, and lowering prescription drug prices. His recent articles at Common Dreams include "The GOP is taking our health care to fund bombs and tax cuts, we're fighting back," and "We crisscrossed America to tell Republicans stop taking our health care." Welcome to Background Briefing, Alex Lawson.
1: Thanks, as always, Ian, for having me.
0: Well, thanks for joining us. And J.D. Vance, Vice President, just announced that the Trump administration were ejecting 760,000 people from Obamacare, claiming fraud, and saying that this measure would save the government $2.2 billion. What they're not saying is that Trump just pardoned the Medicare fraudster who stole $2 billion from Medicare and

0: former Governor Rick Scott, now Senator from Florida, he settled Medicare fraud that he was responsible for $1.7 billion some time back, and obviously pocketed a lot as well. So where are the real fraudsters? As far as I can tell, they're going after people, and I'm not even sure that these people are guilty of anything. But if they are, it's pretty small pickance. At the same time, the, you know, pardoning these multi-billion dollar fraudsters and rewarding them, like for the people of Florida, voted for this guy to be governor and then senator. It's just incomprehensible to me why this massive crook is in the United States Senate. But I just wonder, Alex, whether this is all about trying to cover up the cruelty of the Trump administration by suggesting that somehow people in the social safety net, people that need help for health care and food and basic livelihoods, if you cast them as a bunch of fraudsters, then you can excuse yourself for the widespread cruelty of throwing millions of people off Medicare and taking away food stamps while giving tax cuts to billionaires.
1: Yeah, I think just off the bat, that what the Trump administration, the Trump regime is doing is they're, and they do it all the time, but they're basically fabricating claims of fraud in order to destroy any programs that actually help people, right? And they're doing it at Social Security. They do it in every aspect of healthcare. And this is just another one. What they are after are headlines, right? That they're taking on fraud. It's just farcical because, like, the first thing they did when they took office was fire all the inspectors general whose job it is to root out fraud. So off the bat, I want everyone to understand that that is the case. That's the short answer. This is just a distraction to steal health care for more people and further collapse the health care system. And your listeners should know, if they haven't received their notices already, this is on top of the largest premium increase that people will probably have ever seen in their lives from the $1 trillion they cut out of Medicaid. This is going to drive people's healthcare costs up higher. So it is just a fantastically cruel policy built on a foundation of even crueler policies. So that's the off the bat. Everyone should understand that. But Ian, I do think that your listeners should understand, you know, a little bit deeper dive because, you know, the question that you ask is qui bene, who benefits, right? So if there is this fraud, who benefits? Would it be a person getting health care? No, because then it wouldn't be fraud, right? They would just be getting health care in the way that they should. What their claim is that these are all phantom enrollments or something like that. And who benefits from that? But the plans and the insurance brokers. And the White House has set this up aiming at the insurance brokers. And the truth of the matter is there is a lot of fraud that they should look into. You just pointed out where the fraud is. The fraud is in the C-suites of the plans, right? The C-suites of the for-profit insurers. That's where they concoct the massive frauds that they perpetrate on us. So if you were interested in going after that, you wouldn't do it by just disenrolling, you know, 750,000 people. You would go to the insurer who would be getting the money, right? That's where the money ends, is in their pocket. And you'd say, open up your books and let's look at this. But they're not doing that. They literally fired the people who would do that. And also on the insurance broker side, insurance brokers do need more scrutiny because of our wealth extraction system masquerading as a healthcare system in this country. People do need to use brokers because it's so complicated. And then some of these brokers are crooked and they're in it for themselves, right? They function on commission. But again, you wouldn't go after people by in order to get at the brokers, right? You would go after the brokers. If the problem is that there's these brokers who are, you know, committing fraud, well, then go after the person committing fraud. If the problem is these plans are committing fraud, go after the people committing fraud. But they don't, as you pointed out. In fact, they give presidential pardons to the people who are committing fraud. So what you have here is at least some portion, and we won't know because they didn't look at it. They just dropped this. They, you know, we don't know. We don't have the data, but at least some portion are just people who are enrolled rightfully in an ACA plan, and they were just disenrolled, which they might not even find that out until they go and try to access care, because they would, from what it looks like, be people who are not accessing care right now, which isn't suspicious. Only 10% of the population accesses healthcare at any one time. So this is the Trump administration doing what they do, which is trying to create headlines where they're combating fraud, which they're not. If all their actions point to committing fraud, not going after fraud, and the people who get hurt are just everyday Americans who are trying to thrive in a system that seems to be throwing traps and weapons at them all the time. Prices are skyrocketing across the board. Healthcare premiums are about to go up even more. I mean, where does it end with this administration? They just want to make life unbearable for the American people.
0: And during the Biden administration, health officials decertified around 200 of these brokers after learning they're engaged in fraud and just getting fees, signing up people, signing up, you know, homeless people, etc. But then the Trump administration recertified those brokers last year. So they brought,
1: exactly.
0: They brought back the fraudulent brokers. I mean, it's just amazing how cynical and criminal these people are. So isn't this also, though, this obsession that Trump has about undoing anything that Obama did, you know, like the JCPOA, the nuclear deal with Iran? And how many times have the Republicans tried to kill Obamacare?
1: I think that's right.
0: Lost count, haven't we?
1: I think that's right. You know, like it is. But I'm not sure it's driven by that, you know, and this is just me musing, but the sophistication and the cruelty matches, but the sophistication does not match, you know, Trump's mental acuity. So what I would say is that you have Dr. Oz, who, because RFK is such a ridiculous joke of a man, people sort of put Dr. Oz in the same category, and you shouldn't. You should put him in a very sophisticated villain. He knows what he's doing, and what he's doing is working as hard as he can to make as much money as possible for insurers, for for-profit insurers, and to take away guaranteed health care as much as possible by privatizing Medicare. And so going after the ACA, this is the tactic they use, where they break something and then they complain about it being broken, and then they come in with their magical solution, which just happens to be their cousin is in that business. And it's not a solution. It's just a way to make money, more money. So then, you know, like a Dr. Oz sells it to Donald Trump on like, oh yeah, this is Obamacare. We're still trying to take, and then, you know, Donald Trump sort of signs off on it and is also like, will this distract from the disastrous war that I lost in Iran and the Epstein files that are just about to be released? And, you know, Dr. Oz is like, yes, sir. And so then they do it. But the sophistication that I'm pointing at, you nailed already. If you wanted to go after fraud committed by brokers, then you would actually go after the brokers who committed the fraud. You wouldn't reward them by letting them back in the system. If you wanted to go after fraud, you would go after the plans who would benefit from any sort of inflated numbers. But they didn't. They pardoned a fraudster. Right? So we know it's not about going after fraud in any which way. It's actually about destroying the healthcare system in this country so that there are millions of people who are uninsured, who are scrabbling to try to just get the bare minimum. And then they have these junk plans. And that's the real moneymaker there, right? That they've greenlit again is junk plans. So they're going to make people desperate and then sell them junk. That's the way that they can really profit in the healthcare sector. So in, you know, you sum it all up and the solution to all of this is so easy. It's just guarantee healthcare for everyone in the country, right? Improve Medicare, expand it to everybody, guaranteed healthcare. Every other peer nation of ours has done it. It's not complicated. No one loses anything. You just get more and better things, e.g. healthcare that works. And that's what we have to keep our eye on. What I have to keep my eye on all the time is we have to fight the bad things that they're doing. And this is despicable because there will be, we'll get numbers, but it's going to be in the tens of thousands, if not hundreds of thousands of people who will now be uninsured, which is a very precarious position to be in this country. And we need to eliminate that precarious position. Just get everybody in. And when everybody is in, the cost goes down. It's not nearly as expensive to provide healthcare to everyone in this country as it is to allow companies to profit by denying healthcare. That's what we can't afford in the United States, is companies denying and delaying healthcare. That's how they make their money. And that's why healthcare costs are unsustainable in this country. That's why we pay the highest prices in the world. And we have the worst health outcomes of all of our peer countries.
0: So in terms of the Affordable Care Act, that J.D. Vance has proudly announced that the 760,000 people have been taken off Obamacare. If you earn more than $64,000 for a single person, you're not eligible. And if you earn less than $16,000 a year, which is the poverty level, you're also ineligible. But when they wrote Obamacare, they intended that the people at the bottom, under $16,000 a year, would get health insurance through an expansion of Medicaid. But then the Supreme Court, the Republican Supreme Court, made Medicaid coverage for low-income groups optional for states. And a lot of these cruel Republican governors have refused to take Medicaid, even though it doesn't cost them anything. That's the situation, right?
1: That is the situation. That's exactly right. And the Medicaid expansions were actually the best part of Obamacare by far. And I worked to get Obamacare created and passed. I did the research for Jacob Hacker on the public option at the time. And I learned a lot through that fight. And actually, the expansion of Medicaid is a great window into it. That's the best part because you have the government, you have the accountability involved. It was weakened by the fact that you allowed state governors to play politics, exactly what you pointed out, right? So the federal part is saying, hey, we'll just pay for people's health care. And then there are state governors who are playing politics with it. And they say, no, we won't take the money. We're going to let our people die. We're going to let our people be sicker than they otherwise would be so that I can score some political points by confusing people. What I learned during the fight around Obamacare and ACA, which I am very proud of, but I also know fundamentally the shortcomings of it and why we have to just focus on the goal, which is guaranteeing health care for everyone in this country. That has to be the goal. And as long as you allow these corporations to profit off of delays and denials, we can't have guaranteed health care for everyone in this country. So we have to, while battling against all of the enormous damage that this regime has done, right? I mean, what is still to come from cutting $1 trillion out of Medicaid is going to hurt people in a way that they won't really believe it, because I've gone around this country, I've gone to the hospitals that will close, and people just can't believe it until the hospital closes. Or I tell them, if you're lucky enough that your hospital doesn't close, it's going to lose the maternity ward. It's going to lose its level one trauma center. And people don't believe it until those services close. And then what I'm telling people along the way is also like, if you're lucky and your hospital doesn't close, or you didn't get kicked off of Medicaid with $1 trillion of cuts, don't think that you get away from the hurt, because your premiums are going to go up higher than you've ever seen before. So we're going to be, and that's happening in October, millions of notices will go out and they'll be like, yep, your healthcare costs are going up 17%. Just add that to, you know, on top of all of the other price increases. That's the cost. The cost of denying care is that people die. The cost of denying care is that people will get sicker. And the cost of denying care is that everyone's costs go up. It doesn't save any money. It costs the American people more. And the only way that we can truly save money is by covering everyone in one giant risk pool, one system, everybody in. And then it's easy. It's simple. That is not the doctors. They don't change, right? You can keep your doctors in traditional Medicare. There are no restricted networks. You can see the best, whoever is the best. That's the benefit of traditional Medicare. The only thing that changes is we won't have these huge industries that are chock-a-block with fraudsters. So that's where the fraud is. And you can tell that this is all misdirection and a lie, because they're not going after the fraudsters. They're not going after the people who would benefit or the people who would commit the frauds of extracting money from this system. So we have to always remember the goal. I have to always remember the goal of what the healthcare system can look like. And the good news is it's not that hard, because you just look at literally any other country, any other advanced economy, anyone in the OECD, anywhere in Europe. You know, look at Canada, they're right next door. And all these countries have figured it out. So I know that that is the goal. And then you have to keep a tally of all of these things that the administration has done that we have to reverse, but we can't stop at just reversing them. That's my point. It has to go to preventing them from ever being able to be done again. That's what we have to do going forward.
0: And all this happened because of Trump's big, bad, beautiful bill that the good Christian Mikey Johnson pushed through, which is all about giving massive tax breaks to the richest, to the billionaires, at the expense of taking medical coverage away from millions of Americans and food assistance from millions of Americans. And cynically, they made sure that this didn't happen until after the November elections. But hopefully the American people are not that gullible and will realize what these cruel, horrible people have done. I thank you for joining us here today, Alex Lawson.
1: Thanks so much for having me.
0: We're going to take a brief station break and back looking.
2: Good morning. KPFA's Interim Program Director back with you this morning, hoping to move some of you early bird listeners to support KPFA today. 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
3: This is Analea for Background Briefing. Let's dive into one of the most important government offices you probably haven't heard about. The Office of Management and Budget decides how the government spends money. So if the EPA wants to install more air monitors, the OMB will weigh in about whether or not the money will be there. In previous administrations, it's been a way for wonks to put their thumbs on the scale about what agencies are actually allowed to do, not what agencies want to do or propose to do, but what they actually gets funding. So that's why we're talking about the OMB today. Its leader, Russell Vogt, is a returning Trump administrator with his own views about how money should reach Americans. He resigned his place in Republican leadership after Congress passed the Affordable Care Act. He left the public sector to start an advocacy arm for the Heritage Foundation. In Trump 1, he cut social programs and international aid, and in those hinterlands between administrations, he led a movement to consolidate power under the White House in what he called our post-constitutional moment. So under him, the executive branch has bled some of its great thinkers and most dedicated civil servants. Vogt led the transition under Project 2025, and you might know him from wielding power during federal shutdowns and for working to reschedule federal workers' employment contracts. He called for trauma to federal workers because, quote, bureaucracies hate the American people. President Trump calls him actually a very nice person. But the funding contracts. Earlier in his term, President Trump proposed guidelines for how the OMB would decide who gets federal grants. Next week, those suggestions could become a hard rule, spanning across agencies from the Department of Defense to the Peace Corps, Veterans Affairs, the Environmental Protection Agency, the National Institutes of Health, the Election Assistance Commission. All of these groups give out federal money, and they give it to local and state governments, research institutes, schools, nonprofit organizations, and more. Traditionally, there's a panel of experts who decide where that money goes. And it's a lot of money. We're talking about roughly $1 trillion. So what the Trump administration wants to do is set up a political firewall between the experts and the cash. The rule would put in place political appointees who decide which grant applications move forward. Their goal is to, quote, demonstrably advance the president's policy priorities. Now, the rule runs over 400 pages, and the administration says it wants to promote transparency and accountability and cut wasteful spending. So you can guess what that means. We've heard news for a year and a half about attacks on science and research. This rule could change much more than that because the agencies control where federal money goes that touches American life in myriad ways: agriculture, education, museums, drug policy, ecology, international affairs, and aid. You name it. The inherent nature of truth, inquiry, and what the government does for its people. Today, we're going to talk to a climate scientist, and we invited her on because there might still be a chance for you to do something. There's a chance that this rule could be postponed until after the midterm elections, to December of this year. Over 100 congresspeople have submitted comments and letters against this rule, but we know their attention is limited in this intense time. If they hear from constituents, they might push for this rule to be delayed. Roughly 500,000 people and groups submitted comments about the rule over the summer, but most of them were just run-of-the-mill leading scientists, firefighters, mayors and county governments, roads and bridges builders, teachers, maybe people with not enough clout to get the rule postponed. And I don't need to drill into you the importance of science, from cancer research to keeping on our lights to making sure people can eat. We don't have time for the list, but one field of science where we can plausibly assume we'll be under attack is also one we're physically feeling more with every passing year: climate studies. So speaking with me is Dr. Andra Garner at Rowan University, where she studies climate science, sea levels, storms. She also communicates with vulnerable communities about how to prepare for coming surges. Her 8-page public comment is packed with punches in the name of science. In addition to being that commenter, her opinion is welcomed as an advisor by the United Nations and the state of New Jersey, sitting on environmental response panels for New Jersey and a workshop setting priorities for the UN in 2020s, which it's declared the decade of ocean science for sustainable development. And her own work has been previously supported by federal programs that have since been cut. So, Andra, welcome to Background Briefing.
4: Yeah, thank you very much for having me.
3: Before we get into how bad this rule might be, before the Trump administration, what was the global role of American climate science?
4: Yeah, so the US has long been a leader on the global stage when we look at climate efforts. And that's really important because we've been able to help kind of lead some of those international efforts that we know are necessary to not only understand the impacts of climate change, but also to start formulating solutions to this global scale problem. For example, I study sea level research, and one of the things that I have come across in my work is that when we look at all the global sea level change projection studies that have ever been done, all the papers that have been published trying to understand how our future sea levels might change and what that means for our coastlines, about a third of those have come from the US and have been led by authors here in the US. So that's just, one example of one field of climate change where we know that the US has long been a leader. We've also, had many programs here in the US that have helped to support, access to climate models that people around the world can use, really building those collaborations around the world to help support climate science and improve our understanding of it.
3: So, in your corner of climate research, what did federal grants allow you to do?
4: Yeah, federal grant funding has been critical for me for a lot of my research, but also for the scientific community in the US in general. This is the primary way that we are funding all of the innovative research that's happening at universities around the country. And that really started following World War II, because during World War II, we saw the benefits of investing in science and technology and having the government partner with academics and academic research institutions. And following that, seeing those benefits, we really saw a bipartisan push to try to make sure that we could continue to fund that kind of innovation, even when it wasn't, a wartime effort. So for years, we've really, decades really, we've seen that funding be really a critical source for driving innovation and improving our understanding of science. For lots of different fields, including climate science. For me, I've had grants that supported my work as a PhD student, allowing me to make sure that I had funding to do the work and to publish my research. I also had a grant from the National Science Foundation following my PhD that allowed me to go on and do postdoctoral work at Rutgers University, where the idea there is that, I'm building on the research I've done in my PhD, but also expanding my work to, in this case, other realms like sea level change and kind of continuing to learn more. And I also have had work funded here at Rowan to study sea level change, to try to involve a lot of my students here as well and giving them really unique opportunities for undergraduate students to get that hands-on research and dive into the world of climate science research.
3: That's interesting. In your comment, you talked about how this could impact not just current research, but the future for American scientists. Do you mind telling me what you meant by that?
4: Yeah, absolutely. When we're looking at the things that grants for science fund, they're funding the lab equipment we need. They're funding things like computers, of course, but they're also primarily the way that we fund graduate students. They're the way that we fund, in my case, even undergraduate students to be able to work in science to, make sure that students are able to engage in science and be able to perhaps get a salary to do that science, be able to cover publications, because the way publishing works in science is that we typically have to pay a publication fee to keep the journals afloat as well and make sure that everyone will have access to that science. So what we're looking at here with the OMB rule that we've seen coming from Washington, but also the many cuts that we've seen to scientific funding in general from Washington, is that we're seeing impacts that are likely to last for years to come. It's taken us, as I said, post-World War II, in the decades since then, we've been building this scientific enterprise that has let the US become a leader on the global stage. And what we're doing now is seeing a lot of that dismantled so rapidly that it will be very difficult to recover from. It will be difficult, as you said, to make sure that we're bringing in these public servants back into these roles when we're losing that kind of expertise now. That's something that will have long-term impacts. When we're seeing, maybe less opportunities right now for graduate students, we're seeing the attacks on science maybe prevent foreign scientists from coming to the US for collaborations and to be part of our graduate programs. That's something that, when we start to lose the talent, we start to not invest in the talent that will be driving innovation for the coming years. That becomes a really big concern.
3: So, under this proposed rule, who's going to make the decision and how do they decide what science is worthwhile?
4: Yeah, that's one of the most concerning things about this rule. And that is that the rule gives political appointees. So these are people who are not elected. They very well might not have domain expertise for me, say, in climate science or any scientific training at all. And that person will now potentially have the ability to override recommendations on what science gets funded. And that's a very big change from what we have traditionally seen over the last few decades while we've been building our scientific enterprise into the global leader that it is today. What has typically happened is that, say, I have an idea for a grant, an idea for a new science project. I'm going to submit my proposal to, say, the National Science Foundation, outlining what I plan to do and how much funding I need. And that grant then is going to go through a peer review process where the grant is getting reviewed by other climate science experts who know my field really well, who will then look through the grant and evaluate it based on what its strengths are, where the weaknesses might be, and the merit that that proposal has, the use that it would have for people here in the US. And so that process is one that has allowed us as a country for decades to fund the best scientific ideas and to fund the scientific ideas that maybe will lead to solutions we most need or that are going to be the most promising ideas out there, the soundest science. And what we're looking at now with this OMB rule is a change that would allow these political appointees who might not have any scientific training to overrule the decisions made in that peer review process and the recommendations made in that peer review process. So the analogy I like to use is, if you had a leaking pipe in your home, you're probably not going to go ask your bank teller to come and fix it. You're going to go to an expert in the field that knows how to fix a leaking pipe. You're going to go to a plumber. When we're looking at how we should fund science and making decisions about what should be funded, we don't want to go to someone who doesn't have that scientific expertise. We don't want to go to someone, certainly, who is going to be mostly focused on whether the science aligns with the political whims of the day. We want to go to someone who will have the scientific background to know the importance of that research and the likelihood of success and be able to fund it that way.
3: So before I let you go, looking forward, is anybody able to do anything about that? Is there a movement among scientists to do something, or what might the future look like?
4: Yeah, I think that's a really good question. It comes back to some of what you were talking about earlier, and that is that there absolutely is a movement, especially among scientists, to try to make the concerns about this rule known widely. It's something that I think we've seen Washington kind of try to slip in very subtly and quietly and under the radar. But the implications of this are so huge that there has absolutely been a ton of pushback from the scientific community. As you mentioned, when this rule was out, there was a public comment period that got tens of thousands of comments on it from mostly scientists, and primarily all of these comments were, you know, very against the rule. But the other thing is that this rule is also not just going to be something that affects scientists. It is something that, as you mentioned, it can affect all the funding that we have coming out through grants in this country. So $1 trillion of funding typically in any given year. So this is like grants that can apply to things like Medicaid, grants that might apply to educational programs or childcare programs or transportation projects. It also, of course, applies to all of those scientific grants that keep our scientific enterprise moving forward, and all the benefits that we get from those scientific grants as well. So the scientific community is rightfully very concerned about this rule, but it's something that I think we're seeing increasing awareness from, you know, citizens, regardless of whether they're scientists or not, being concerned about the impacts this rule could have for a very wide variety of fields and sectors. So what we can do is talk about it, make our voices heard. One thing that we have actually seen, in addition, you know, to all those comments that were on the OMB rule, I know there has been a lot of outreach from the scientific community, but also from others to members of Congress. And that's really important, you know, to bring this kind of thing to their attention. And one of the good things that we've actually seen from that, to my understanding, is that in the legislation that was passed to kind of keep the government funded, our continuing resolutions, what we've seen is that earlier, a couple weeks ago, I think probably back in August, or at least by the beginning of September, we saw both the House and the Senate pass a set of continuing resolutions that include language that would block this OMB rule from taking effect until at least December 11th, 2026. So that's a really, it's a small win, but it's a win nonetheless. And it's something that has been really important and shown the importance of speaking out about this kind of harmful rule that could go into effect. What we need now is for people to continue to speak out about it, to continue to reach out to your members of Congress, especially, you know, as they're in an election year, to make sure that they know how important this is, and to make sure that we're working towards not just stalling that rule until December, but making sure that beyond that, we're doing something to have some kind of permanent legislation that will prevent this rule from taking effect.
3: Dr. Andrew Gardner, thank you so much for joining us today.
4: Yeah, thank you very much for having me.
3: This is Analeia for Background Briefing.
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2: And we'll get back to the program in just a second, but I do want to thank Larry in SoCal, Peter in San Francisco, and Valerie in McMinnville, Oregon, for donating yesterday morning. 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Larry, Peter, and Valerie got us moving yesterday. Who's with us today? Back to the show.
0: And joining us now from the United Nations General Assembly is Dulcy Limebeck, the founder of Pass Blue, which she edits and writes, covering primarily the United Nations, peacekeeping operations, and women's issues. Previously, she was an editor for the Coalition for the UN Convention Against Corruption, was the publications director of the United Nations Association of the USA, and was an editor at the New York Times for more than 20 years. Welcome to Background Briefing, Dulcy Limebeck.
5: Hi there. We're in the middle of the...
0: Sure. And yesterday it could not have been more extreme, because my understanding is the United Nations was founded after World War II to try and end wars. It was also in a period of decolonization. And yet Trump makes the most belligerent, angry, spiteful, crazy threats against Iran to annihilate them and to drive them into hell. Then, in terms of all of those countries that have freed themselves from the colonial past, in the General Assembly, he talked about oil from Venezuela and saying, to the victor goes the spoils. I can't imagine that went down well.
5: Well, I think the Iranians' delegation, most of them left the room. There was only one diplomat sitting in the Iranian seats. I'm not sure when they left the room, but when Trump started to talk about Iran, the camera zoomed over to Iran's spot, and there was only one diplomat there.
0: Well, that happened today, though, did the reverse, where the Iranian president spoke and talked about America being a terrorist nation and referred to the young girls that were killed early in the U.S.-Israeli war against Iran. And the only UN delegate in the U.S. section walked out. I noticed that the room was pretty sparse during Pezeshkian's speech.
5: I didn't notice that, and I didn't know that the U.S. had walked out. But, you know, the day after Trump speaks, things do sort of calm down. And there's also a Security Council meeting at the same time on Ukraine. So there's a little more competition for the General Assembly attention right now. But, you know, it probably is a sparser crowd in the General Assembly overall.
0: Well, I believe that the United Nations Security Council is meeting today with all the heads of the AI companies, Altman and company. What's going on there?
5: France is holding a Security Council meeting on artificial intelligence. So they're having Sam Altman, Dario Amodei, and the Hugging Faces speaking to the Security Council. Only Sam Altman is going to be in the room. The other two apparently are speaking remotely. So this is about trying to at least install some guardrails on the use of AI. And it's also a meeting that the U.S. is deeply opposed to. So they're apparently having their own AI meeting tomorrow. But they'll be in the Security Council and they'll give their, spiel. But it's sort of interesting that France is leading this, that we need to control AI in the Security Council. And they got Sam Altman to come and speak. That's pretty impressive.
0: And yesterday, I believe there was a three-hour meeting that Witkoff and Jared Kushner had with the Iranian delegation. Do you know anything about that?
5: No, that must have been off-site. Yesterday was a very, very chaotic day with Trump here, and there was not a lot of information being broadcast. The only thing we knew officially about was Trump signing the new Greenland Treaty, which we all know is just a rehash of what's already there. You know, that was the only thing that the U.S. sort of let reporters in on. The other meetings with the Gulf Cooperation Council, for example, was a closed meeting, most of it. There was some live webcast at some point. But even that, it wasn't even clear where the meeting was being held. You just had to find out through word of mouth. So it just adds a lot of stress to journalists' lives, just trying to cover what's going on.
0: But I take it that the real action are in these meetings on the side, not necessarily the speeches to the assembly.
5: Right, right. The side meetings, the bilaterals, the side meetings, the meetings offsite. Although Trump held apparently most of his bilateral meetings here in the UN. So, I mean, that's the problem. You never know what's going on totally. And, you know, that's very deliberate. They don't want journalists to know what's going on. So it just becomes, you know, the sort of Darwinian survival of the fittest.
0: Well, of course, Trump attacked the CNN reporter when he showed up. And today, he posted, last night, he posted on True Social, an attack, a very personal attack on Caitlin Collins of CNN.
5: Yeah, she was at the entrance to the General Assembly where the high-level officials come through. And she had every right to be there, of course. She had a pass authorized by the UN. They give out, you know, passes for the UNGA. And so she was there doing her job. I guess he thought that he could keep her from coming to the UN.
0: Right. Well, obviously, he's like a dog with a bone. He's not letting it go. He's ranting about it last night in his, you know, midnight or early morning rants on Truth Social. So today you've had Bezeskin, the Iran's president, speak. And as I mentioned, the lone U.S. delegate walked out. Zelensky is giving a speech. And also Delcy Rodriguez is giving a speech. I can't imagine that she's going to be very credible, is she? I mean, the leader of her government is sitting in a jail cell in Manhattan.
5: No, he's actually, I think he's in Brooklyn. He's in a Brooklyn jail.
0: Oh, in Brooklyn, right. But
5: yeah. No, I mean, she's acting president, so that says it all. You know, she's acting president.
0: Right.
5: She's been here to many UNGAs before as a foreign minister. So she's sort of familiar with the UN. But obviously, you know, right now she has a different role. And it'll be interesting to see what she has to say. I have a funny feeling her speech might have been vetted by, another country.
0: Right. So is there any sense then of who's going to take over from the UN General Secretary Guterres?
5: No, they have had 3 straw polls in the Security Council. Another one is planned for late September. So that would be probably the 29th. It hasn't been confirmed. So they'll do another straw poll. And they're hoping that some of the members are hoping that this will be definitive. And then they would have a final poll, a color-coded straw poll in the council, indicating if she has any vetoes against her. Right now, she had 8 encourage, or 9, sorry, 9 encourage and 5 discourage. The question is, where any of those discourage coming from a veto holder, Security Council permanent member? We don't know.
0: I had heard that Rafael Grossi is on the short list to replace Guterres.
5: He's polled in the straw polls 3rd each time. And on September 18th, he dropped in his support. So it doesn't look likely. But, you know, it's just sort of a gamble. It's impossible to tell right now. I mean, there are tons of rumors, but unless we really know who is voting for who, it'll be down to the wire.
0: Well, there was some concern in reference to Grassi and some of the other contenders that they would downplay global warming as an issue, whereas Guterres was fairly outspoken about the dangers to the planet coming from global warming.
5: Well, they've all been pretty careful about what they're saying. Very few of them have even said they support women's rights. Michelle Bachelet was very adamant about that. And, of course, now she's no longer a candidate. Not that there's a cause and effect. But, yeah, they've all been pretty, you know, the one thing they all agree on saying is they want to keep reforming the UN And that's to appease the United States. And I mean, if that's all they're going to do, then we'll see how thin the UN will become and whether it can even function at its best.
0: So then looking ahead for the next few days, at the end of the day, what will be the sort of takeaway from, do you think, from this General Assembly? Is it the 81st, is it?
5: Yes, it's the 81st. You know, we went into it thinking no breakthroughs would be made in the wars and the Strait of Hormuz. And so far, that's what's turning out to be. No breakthroughs on anything. But, you know, it still attracts global leaders who do want to talk to each other. This is the main way to do it. And, you know, they remain talking to each other, which is very important. But we don't expect any breaking news. But it's only Wednesday.
0: Right. Well, for the organization that was supposed to stop wars, there is a war raging at the moment, started by the United States and Israel. And neither of those countries appear to be particularly popular at the moment, although, as you say, everybody's walking on eggshells, trying not to offend Trump. But nevertheless, the reality is that he's got this country, the United States, trapped in a war. There are some rumors, and based upon his speech yesterday, that, you know, after the elections in November, we may really have a real war. Is that rumor circulating at the UN?
5: You know, he's been talking about attacking Iran, you know, for months now, and he does it, and then he doesn't do it, you know, so it's hard to say what he really will do. His speech yesterday, as we published our write-up by Steve Schlesinger, was geared toward the midterms, so that's really his main concern, is to get through the midterms in early November. And then we'll see what he plans to do about his deeply flawed foreign policy.
0: Well, just in the last minute or so there, Dulcie, is it apparent to everybody? I'm just wondering whether, you know, the American people are getting tired of Trump. His numbers in the polls are sinking now into the 20s. You know, his reality TV act is getting tired. And I imagine that that may translate to the rest of the world. Is the world sort of over the United States?
5: Well, they definitely seem to be looking askance at the United States. Europe has the most trouble with the United States right now, and they're working hard to develop, you know, some sort of tighter unity in many ways. Asia is very far away. Although you have China and Japan, obviously trying to deal with the unpredictability of the U.S. You have Latin America that's very vulnerable right now. And then you have the Africans who, you know, they don't really act as a single monolith. Leaders, you know, they're rolling their eyes, you know, very obviously now. They don't hide it. Nobody does.
0: But surely the U.S. has no credibility, right? Because as the Prime Minister of Canada recently said, a deal with the United States is written in pencil.
5: Well, yeah. So you have to, you know, be very cautious about what you want to do with the United States. And maybe some European countries are figuring out a useful strategy, a counter strategy. It's just a collapse of the regular world order and everybody scrambling to fill in the gaps. Meanwhile, there's war, there's famine, there's hunger, there's, you know, all sorts of serious problems. And then now the U.S. is trying to keep the Sudanese leader from coming to UNGA to speak tomorrow by denying his visa.
0: Well, I thank you for joining us, Dulcie Limebeck.
5: Okay, thanks.
0: And this has been Background Briefing.
2: 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As a guardian, every so often you'll hear an interview that makes you think, I helped make that possible. That feels good. I know from experience. We also have tickets for David K. Johnston with Ian Masters, October 11th at the New Parkway Theater in Oakland,

0: A reporter for CNN said she could not get into the White House compound early today. The ruling hands the outlets a reprieve in what has been an extraordinary showdown between Trump and media outlets whose coverage he dislikes. Trump announced he was banning the outlets Friday. He called them fake news. They argued they were singled out over their content and their coverage of the White House and called the ban a blatant violation of the Constitution. The judge's temporary restraining order is to be in effect for 14 days. Reporter Simon Marks has more analysis.
1: The president accused them of spreading fake news and propaganda about his administration, although in court filings he appears to be suggesting that what he really dislikes is their dogged determination to uncover inconvenient facts about his administration. Adam Rose is the deputy director for advocacy at the Freedom of the Press Foundation.
2: I think that it is extremely concerning, especially in this country, which has tried to hold itself up as some sort of bastion of press freedom, but obviously very much not the case. What this president is doing is essentially saying that if he doesn't like the confrontational nature of the press, he won't allow them anywhere near. Not only does that seem to indicate weakness, it's also something that's blatantly unconstitutional in this country. We've lived under a constitution with a First Amendment guaranteeing press rights for 250 years. And ultimately, you know, this is a situation where the president seems to be hiding from the questions that the journalists want to pose to challenge certain issues in the government.
1: The president's move led the network TV pool, operated jointly by ABC, NBC, CBS, CNN, and Fox News, to down tools. That's left the White House scrambling and encouraging smaller networks to fill the breach. Several of them declined. With FSN Spotlight, I'm Simon Marks.
0: Chinese President Xi Jinping arrived in Washington today for his first state visit to the U.S. in more than a decade. President Trump and Xi are expected to discuss tensions over the Iran war, tariffs, AI, and differences over a treaty on the status of Taiwan. More from Nick Harper.
3: The U.S. will be pointing out that held within that document is the idea that there is this continued commitment from China to a peaceful solution. And the U.S. doesn't feel that that is the current situation. So that document, open to interpretation, both sides interpreting it in different ways. The fear is, though, that Donald Trump sometimes changes long-standing foreign policy with a single remark or a single post on social media.
0: Pakistan says it has struck targets in Afghanistan that it says were used to launch drone attacks on its territory. More from Karen Chamas.
4: An Afghan government spokesperson said the airstrikes killed 4 civilians and struck southern and eastern Afghan provinces. The spokesman called the strikes shameless acts of aggression and said they would meet an appropriate response. Tensions between the neighboring countries have heightened as fighting has escalated. Earlier this week, Pakistani fighter jets struck sites in eastern Afghanistan that Islamabad said were militant hideouts. I'm Karen Chamas.
0: Renewed fighting in northern Ethiopia has effectively restarted a devastating conflict that killed an estimated 500,000 people and ended in 2022. Rebel forces were mobilizing today for an armed struggle they hope will lead to the removal of the federal prime minister. The main combatants are Ethiopian federal troops and fighters loyal to the Tigray People's Liberation Front. The TPLF is an armed political group in Tigray, which is Ethiopia's northernmost regional state. The TPLF and Ethiopian federal troops previously waged war between November 2020 and November 2022, when a peace deal was signed. Fought alongside Ethiopian forces against the TPLF has led to famine and a collapse of the country's healthcare system. Israeli Prime Minister Benjamin Netanyahu will address the United Nations General Assembly today in New York. He plans to meet with several world leaders, but not President Trump. Netanyahu's visit is brief due to the upcoming Jewish holiday of Sukkot, which begins Friday. Meanwhile, a top European Union official says only a small fraction of the funds needed to rebuild Gaza have been collected. Authorities have gathered just 1 billion of the 71 billion euros in donations required. This comes as a Hamas spokesperson

0: Johnson said the group is ready to move forward with the next steps of a peace agreement. President Trump's Board of Peace unveiled a six-month, $2.45 billion plan for Gaza's reconstruction on Wednesday. Israel says it will not allow reconstruction to begin until Hamas abides by the terms of the peace deal and disarms and hands power over to a transitional authority under the auspices of the Board of Peace. Meanwhile, the UN pleaded for all parties in Yemen to ensure humanitarian aid is delivered rapidly as fighting between Iran-backed Houthi rebels and Saudi-backed government forces intensifies an already dire humanitarian situation. The United Nations Human Rights Chief Volker Turk said people fleeing violence need protection and access to food, shelter, and health care. Ground fighting, artillery, and aerial strikes have killed and wounded at least 125 civilians since the beginning of August. Turk also called for the release of 73 UN staffers arbitrarily detained by the Houthis in the past few years. The Iran-backed Houthis have attacked and looted aid convoys, which has threatened to worsen an already dire food insecurity problem for millions of people. Mostly sunny today in the San Francisco Bay Area, highs in the 80s, lows tonight in the 50s. In the Central Valley, a heat advisory is in effect, highs in the upper 90s, lows tonight in the 60s. Those are the headlines. I'm Max Pringle on KPFA.
1: Just past 7:08 in the morning. The show is up front. My name's Brian Edwards Tiegert. We are having difficulty at the moment getting through to our guest on Iran. So because this is going to reduce the amount of time I have to fundraise later in the hour, I am going to start inauspiciously by pleading for your help. KPFA is just over 2 days into its fall fund drive. The stakes could not be higher. The money we raise now determines the resources that we have to cover the upcoming midterm election. An election, I don't think it's an exaggeration to say, that has existential stakes. We've not done great the first couple days. It's not been catastrophic, but we're behind what we would consider on track. And if you care about this place, we're asking you to help us turn it around before too much time has gone by. The best place to donate is kpfa.org. The phone number, 1-800-439-5732, 1-800-HEY-KPFA. Still trying to get through to our guest on Iran. I think it's easy to take for granted places like KPFA. And I think about all the institutions over the course of the past year and a half that a lot of us took for granted as just kind of bedrocks of our society and our political system that crumbled or got corrupted one after another. The media is under assault under this regime. It has faced that assault on multiple fronts, litigation, regulatory initiatives by the Federal Communications Commission, bans from the White House that are being litigated in court even as we speak. And folks, they wouldn't be going after the press if the press weren't important. We have something incredibly precious in KPFA. There are very few communities that can lay claim to a truly grassroots broadcaster, a place that on principle won't take money from advertisers or underwriters, that is purpose-built to be funded by the community that it serves. That is a fragile thing. It is a precious thing. It is a model that has made it possible for this radio station to help shape the history of this region and this country. And if you care about it, we're asking you to pitch in something now. At kpfa.org, 1-800-439-5732, 1-800-HEY-KPFA. We planned this hour around news topics, and we're having some difficulty getting to our first news topic. So I don't have any particular thank you gifts to dangle in front of you. What I do have is a challenge that's been issued by two of your fellow listeners, Alan and Joseph, who are both in Benicia, are offering to double $1,000 if we can raise $1,000 to match them. That's going to be difficult. It's going to be difficult to do without thank you gifts. It's going to be extra difficult to do with this kind of a rough start, because the time I am spending fundraising now is going to come off the fundraising clock at the end of the hour, when it's typically easier to get money out of people because more people have woken up and tuned in. 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Thank you. 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So I'd like you to just take a minute to think about the time that you spend with this radio station. If we're part of your morning routine, if you've got Democracy Now on at 6 a.m. when you're shaking the cobwebs out of your head and finding out about things happening all across the world that don't make other media. If Upfront and Law and Disorder are part of your information diet, if you tune in for deep dives on Against the Grain and Behind the News, comprehensive roundups of events from your backyard to halfway around the world on the evening news at 6 o'clock, if you appreciate the local arts and culture, the music shows that are put together by some of the smartest DJs in the business, completely unconstrained by station dictated music formats, well, then we're asking you to chip in something to keep it going. What makes KPFA is the fact that, as a matter of principle, we only get our money from you. You wind up with a different set of institutional priorities when you treat your audience as a commodity whose attention you rent to your advertisers. That's how most media works in this country. That is how mass media has evolved under conditions of capitalism. KPFA was founded with a very different principle. It has always made us a precarious proposition, and it has always kept us kind of edgy. There is our first $200 that will count towards that $1,000 challenge. It comes from Paul in San Francisco. Thank you, Paul. KPFA.org, 1-800-439-5732, 1-800-HEY-KPFA. And the beautiful thing about KPFA is, when you think about everything meaningful it does in your life, when you give to KPFA, you can multiply that by, I don't know, about 150,000 other people. 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Okay, we've got two people who are currently active on the donations portion of KPFA's website. 1-800-439-5732. If you'd like to get a phone line, every single one of them is open. So when you think about what it means to give to KPFA, when you think about it as an act of solidarity, when you think about the impact of that gift multiplied across the more than 100,000 people who tune in every single month, You can then compare that to the other places you spend money on information because you are made to. You know, the data plan on your phone, where you hand over a monthly sum of money to some telecommunications monopoly, just for the privilege of having, you know, the world's most advanced surveillance device in your pocket, and, you know, hundreds of behavioral engineers working for a tech giant figuring out how to hijack your attention and keep you mindlessly stuck in an infinite scroll. Compare the support you might give to KPFA to, you know, what you have to do to fork over to a cable company to have cable news at your hands. Part of that money gets passed through as carriage fees that subsidize the operation of Fox News. And demonstrably, according to well-documented social science literature at this point, contribute to making the American electorate dumber. Well, compare all that to what you get out of KPFA, what everyone gets out of KPFA, and then think about signing up as a monthly KPFA sustainer. If you can do $10 a month, $20 a month, match the cost of a data plan at $40 a month, the single most important thing you can do is sign up to make a regular monthly contribution to KPFA. We're able to count the 12-month value of that contribution towards this $1,000 challenge. It puts us on firmer financial footing because a steady stream of money coming in that we can count on and plan around is worth more to us than an even bigger lump sum that we get once and don't know if we'll see it again. So right now we've got $700 left to raise. We only have one person giving. KPFA.org, 1-800-439-5732. And that one person has just dropped off our donation page. This is not the right way to start a broadcast, but we've just been notified our guest is not going to be able to join us. So this is what we have. KPFA.org, 1-800-439-5732, 1-800-HEY-KPFA. That is going to obliterate all time I have for fundraising in the second half of this program, which we normally count on to deliver the funds. So if you care about this place, we're asking you come through quickly. It is now or never. KPFA.org, 1-800-439-5732, 1-800-HEY-KPFA. I am stuck doing things extremely backward this morning. We had a guest booked on Iran. She is not able to join us. What that means is I am fundraising now instead of at the point in the hour when more people are listening. And I am stuck trying to make a $1,000 challenge that two of your fellow listeners had put up before the program started. There is just 10 minutes left until the news break. And if I don't bring in some donations soon, I may have driven away our entire audience by the time the clock is up on that challenge. So help us make good on the $1,000 that Alan and Joseph are offering to double. KPFA.org, 1-800-439-5732, 1-800-HEY-KPFA. It's a really simple question. If you're not a KPFA sustainer yet, can you do $10 a month? Can't go out to the movies for $10 a month. You can't go out to dinner for $10 a month. You can barely get a cup of coffee for $10 a month. But you can make an enormous difference to KPFA by becoming a sustainer. And you can get us $120 closer to making that challenge. The $1,000 that Alan and Joseph have put up is two people who can give more than most, saying it's going to take all of us. We're in if you're in. Thank you for that call. KPFA.org. 1-800-439-5732. What that means for you is that you have a chance to make the money you give to KPFA go further. It's like giving more to KPFA than you can dig out of your own wallet. We have $700 left to raise. That would take six people becoming sustainers at $10 a month, three people at $20 a month. Just a couple people at $50 or $40 a month. 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I don't have any particular thank you gifts to dangle in front of you, but we do have a bunch on KPFA.org, including the book section of our webpage, where you can get a sense of what everybody on the air is reading and excited about, and pick out something for yourself. 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That is 1-800-HEY-KPFA. And the most important thing you do when you give, you know, whether you're giving 10 bucks a month or whether you're putting up a $1,000 challenge for another program, is you're telling us that what we do at KPFA matters, that you want to keep it going, that you're willing to do your part to keep it going. I can say with great confidence that nobody working at KPFA is working here for the money. Like, some of us are fortunate enough to get paid here and we make enough to survive, but not much more. What keeps us going is the sense of connection to a greater community. It's seeing the phone lines and the web donations light up during the fund drives. It's seeing the letters come in that respond with enthusiasm or criticism to what we're putting on the air. It lets us know that you're out there, you are engaged, you are invested, even when you are critical. It tells us that we're doing our job. We're doing the thing that KPFA was built for. And the single best way to do that now is to join the one caller on the line to help us make this $1,000 challenge. KPFA.org, 1-800-439-5732. You know, I think about the long arc of the history of KPFA. Founded in 1949, largely by pacifists, people who had become incredibly marginal to U.S. politics during World War II, trying to think about how to create a force for peace in a world that had been brought to the brink of extinction by war. They turned to the mass media of the time, which was radio. TV didn't exist yet. Managed to get a license out of the FCC and decided that the only way to actually be a force for peace was to change the business model of how media works in this capitalist society. To create a place that instead of amassing a passive audience whose attention is rented to advertisers, an audience that is treated as a product, that they would have to so inspire their audience that people would freely give of their own money. It's like the only honest way to run an independent media. It had been conceived before. It had never been pulled off successfully. KPFA is the first success. And it was a rocky start. KPFA's founders ran out of money and went off the air within their first year. But by that point, enough people had tuned in and cared about the place that this series of like local town hall meetings erupted, where people passed the hat raising money to get KPFA back on the air at a higher broadcast power. That succeeded, got KPFA on the air, and the rest, as they say, has been history. It was that upwelling of community support that got KPFA back on the air that first time, that sustained KPFA through the McCarthy period, when the space for dissent in the society narrowed to a pinprick, when KPFA broadcasters and managers were hauled up to testify in front of congressional committees. It was your support that got KPFA through the civil rights era, sending our reporters into the Deep South. It was your support that made this network the first U.S. media to send a reporter to North Vietnam during the Vietnam War. It was your support that grew KPFA from a prospectus to a full-power broadcaster, from one broadcaster to a network with stations in New York and Los Angeles and Houston and Washington and affiliates across the country and around the world, a place that could give birth to programs like Democracy Now! Your donations got us through dirty wars in Central and South America, the rightward turn of American politics with the rise of Ronald Reagan, September 11th, and everything that followed, the invasion of Afghanistan, the invasion of Iraq, now the U.S. war on Iran. And what we're asking you to do is to come through for this place one more time. We have $600 left to raise on that challenge, 4 minutes left until the news break to do it. KPFA.org, 1-800-439-5732. You think about that history. that long arc of KPFA's 77 years broadcasting. And it's astonishing that people two generations ago donated money to this place when what we are today was just an aspiration and an idea. The first people to give to KPFA didn't even have a radio station to give to. They got a fundraising prospectus from KPFA's founders and chipped in because they thought it was a nifty concept of someone who could pull it off. And then think about what you're doing now when you contribute. It's not just giving money to keep KPFA going. It's giving money to future generations who will benefit from having KPFA here. You're giving money in solidarity with everyone who listens now and everyone who will listen in the future. You're giving money to keep KPFA here for someone who's just like spinning the dial while they're in the car and has their mind blown by the information they get at 94.1 FM. 3 minutes to go. We're now down to $400 left to raise, thanks to Andrew in Guerneville. KPFA.org, 1-800-439-5732. This is an extremely awkward way to start the hour. It's not that often we have a guest no-show, but this is the hazard of live radio. It's what lets us be responsive to what's happening in the moment, and also what puts us at risk of crashing and burning each and every morning that we try to do it. 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All right. 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I have more than burned our fundraising time budget for the hour, and we are still, yikes, $400 short of what we need to make that $1,000 challenge. 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KPFA.org will be the best place to do it. 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The phone number is 1-800-439-5732. And right now we have every single phone line open. So if you need to remember the number to call in later when you have a calm moment in your morning, we have a mnemonic. 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KPFA. That's what happens when you get a phone number early as a 77-year-old grassroots media institution. All right, 30 seconds till the news break. 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Thanks to Paul in San Francisco, Mark in Alameda, Anonymous in Seattle. Thank you. And Andrew in Guerneville. Thanks to their efforts, we are $400 away from making a $1,000 challenge, and I am out of time to ask you to join them. KPFA.org, 1-800-439-5732. That's 1-800-HEY-KPFA. All right, we'll be back with Tim Redmond, a veteran political reporter in San Francisco, talking about the money moving into the race to fill the seat in Congress that is being vacated by Nancy Pelosi. That's coming up next, after the news.
0: I'm Max Pringle with these headlines. A federal judge has temporarily barred President Trump from banning CNN, MS Now, and Politico from the White House over their coverage of his administration. The judge said the media companies must have access restored. A reporter for CNN said she could not get into the White House compound early today. The ruling hands the outlets a reprieve in what has been an extraordinary showdown between Trump and media outlets whose coverage he dislikes. Trump announced he was banning the outlets Friday. He called them fake news. They argued they were singled out over their content and their coverage of the White House and called the ban a blatant violation of the Constitution. The judge's temporary restraining order is to be in effect for 14 days. Reporter Simon Marks has more analysis.
2: The president accused them of spreading fake news and propaganda about his administration, although in court filings he appears to be suggesting that what he really dislikes is their dogged determination to uncover inconvenient facts about his administration. Adam Rose is the deputy director for advocacy at the Freedom of the Press Foundation.
3: I think that it is extremely concerning, especially in this country, which has tried to hold itself up as some sort of bastion of press freedom, but obviously very much not the case. What this president is doing is essentially saying that if he doesn't like the confrontational nature of the press, he won't allow them anywhere near. Not only does that seem to indicate weakness, it's also something that's blatantly unconstitutional in this country. We've lived under a constitution with a First Amendment guaranteeing press rights for 250 years. And ultimately, you know, this is a situation where the president seems to be hiding from the questions that the journalists want to pose to challenge certain issues in the government.
2: The president's move led the network TV pool, operated jointly by ABC, NBC, CBS, CNN, and Fox News, to down tools. That's left the White House scrambling and encouraging smaller networks to fill the breach. Several of them declined. With FSN Spotlight, I'm Simon Marks.
0: Governor Gavin Newsom vetoed a bill Wednesday that would have extended California's abortion shield laws and expanded legal protections for gender-affirming care. Assemblymember Rebecca Bauer-Kahan's AB 2064 would have codified the state's landmark protections for medical professionals providing abortion health care to out-of-state patients. Mostly sunny today in the San Francisco Bay Area, highs in the 80s, lows tonight in the 50s. In the Central Valley, a heat advisory is in effect, highs in the upper 90s, lows tonight in the 60s. Those are the headlines. I'm Max Pringle on KPFA.
1: 7:33 in the morning. The show is Up Front. My name is Brian Edwards Teeker. Quick thanks to Anonymous in Healdsburg and Robert in Novato. We are now $215 away from making our $1,000 challenge. 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And thank you to the person who just hopped on the phone. All right. We're going to turn to our sprint to the midterms and take a look at all the money going into attack ads and the House district that is being vacated by Nancy Pelosi. You would not think that the big money had a lot of stakes in a Democrat-on-Democrat fight to represent one of the safest seats in Congress for the Democratic Party. And judging by the amount of money that has gone into attack mailers and ads, you would be wrong. Joining us to talk about it is Tim Redmond. He is the founder of 48hills.org, a veteran political and investigative reporter covering San Francisco for more than three decades. Good morning.
4: Good morning, Brian. Always happy to be on your show.
1: As a card-carrying resident of San Francisco, how do you experience the race up to this point?
4: Well, what we have seen, obviously, there's a lot going on, and both candidates are out, you know, people out knocking on doors, and both candidates are starting to do advertising. And, you know, we're seeing what we normally see in a race. But the remarkable thing about this is the growing flood of attack mail hitting Supervisor Connie Chan, who was running against State Senator Scott Wiener. And apparently, from what I'm seeing, the polling data that they must have suggests that the most effective message that they can use against Connie Chan is to say that Connie Chan is the candidate of no, and that she keeps opposing things, and Scott Wiener is the candidate of yes. It's, you know, it's an interesting argument, particularly since if you look at the history of the American environmental movement, which I wrote a book about many years ago, that was people saying no to toxic waste dumps and to spilling poisonous material in black neighborhoods and to nuclear power plants. And, you know, there are reasons why government officials
1: and
4: say
1: famously
4: no to
1: bisecting San Francisco with freeways.
4: Right. Exactly. All right. So is Scott Wiener saying he would say yes to all of those things? Well, interestingly, we'll come to this. So the interesting thing here is that these attack ads are not paid for by Scott Wiener for Congress. Scott Wiener for Congress has raised a bunch of money. Connie Chan for Congress has raised a bunch of money. But there's over $1 million that has come in and is being spent by a group called Abundant Future. And Abundant Future is a federal super PAC. It is not registered in San Francisco or at the Secretary of State's office. It's registered with the Federal Elections Commission. And when you look at who is funding that, it's astonishing. It's Laura Skelton Yakovenko, who was one of the founding engineers at Airbnb, now lives in Colorado. She gave $100,000. Why does somebody who lives in Colorado and is retired from Airbnb care that much about this district? Well, Michael Moritz, who is a tech billionaire who also was the founder of the SF Standard, gave $100,000. The list goes on. Gary Tan, Y Combinator, who once suggested that all of the progressives in San Francisco should die slow, gave $25,000. Chris Larson, the crypto billionaire, gave $100,000. As I say, you just go down the list, and it's all of these people, including, by the way, Diane Wilsey, who gave a paltry $5,000. Diane Wilsey is a supporter of Republican candidates. Why are all these people, as you asked, Brian, why do they care about a Democrat-on-Democrat race? Well, it's interesting to see. It's pretty much all tech, except there's this one group. Well, there's a group called Public First Action, Inc. that put up $500,000. Now, that's a classic dark money move, because First Public Action, Inc. is a nonprofit that doesn't disclose its donors, although we have figured out that Public First Action, Inc., which supposedly is about guardrails on AI, was started with a $40,000 contribution from Anthropic. So this is all big tech money. The big tech clearly prefers Scott Wiener to Connie Chan. They also spent money trying to defeat Shoykat Chakrabarty when he was the third candidate in this race, because they really, really want to see Scott Wiener in Congress. You look at their records, and one of the distinguishing features is data centers. Connie Chan has called for a federal moratorium on data centers. In fact, she was out very quickly when we heard that there was a plan for a data center in Dogpatch on the waterfront, saying, no, we should not have this in San Francisco. That is something that it is entirely reasonable to say no to, a data center. Scott Wiener, weekly, a few days later, said, yeah, this is probably not a good idea. But he has not accepted the idea of a moratorium on data centers. In fact, he says we should have data centers. They should be regulated. I'm not sure how you can regulate a data center that uses a tremendous amount of electricity, takes a tremendous amount of land, and uses a tremendous amount of water. But that's what we are seeing in this race right now.
1: So do we have a sense that this PAC and these funders are diving into every Democrat on Democrat contest in a blue city in the country? Or is there something about the hometown of the tech oligarchs?
4: The $1.349 million that has gone in from Abundant Futures has gone entirely to the congressional race in San Francisco. They are not looking at other congressional races. They're not looking at other blue on blue races. It's all targeted directly on this race in San Francisco. And I think, what the reality is, Brian, you and I both know this, the person who is elected to this seat will be there probably for the rest of my natural life, right? They're both, relatively young. Nancy Pelosi was in the seat for 40 years, right? Whoever's in the seat will be there for probably the next 30 years. And also, the other important thing is that this person will have a tremendous amount of influence over San Francisco politics. Interesting twist on this race that hasn't gotten a lot of attention is when I first moved out to San Francisco and I first started covering politics, our congressional representative was a guy named Phil Burton, who was a very powerful Democrat, could have been the Speaker of the House, lost a race for majority leader by one vote, was a very powerful Democrat, but also he created the Golden Gate National Recreation Area. He, did a lot of important federal legislation, but he also had his hand in everything that happened in San Francisco. He controlled the Democratic County Central Committee. He helped Willie Brown get elected. He helped Art Agnos get elected. He played a significant role in local politics. So now, after he died, his wife took the seat for a year and a half, and then she died, and Nancy Pelosi comes along and wins that election. Nancy Pelosi is from Baltimore. She is of Baltimore political royalty. She's a D'Alessandro. Her father was mayor of Baltimore. Her grandfather was mayor of Baltimore. I think she has a cousin who's in Congress, right? So her political ties were in Baltimore. She moved out here, of course, after she married her husband, who had a job in San Francisco, started a family. When she went to Congress, her focus was entirely on Democratic leadership. And she wanted to be speaker, and she raised money for the National Democratic Party, and she worked tirelessly to increase Democratic representation in the House. And she also, you know, she helped pass the Affordable Care Act. I'm not criticizing any of this, but she was not a major player in local politics. There was no Pelosi machine in San Francisco. Sometimes I felt like, you know, she doesn't really care who's on the Board of Supervisors or who the mayor is. She's focused on Washington, D.C., which is fine, right? That will change.
1: Which is also typical of congressional leadership. This is typically people from extremely safe districts who don't have to worry about taking positions to cover their flank in home politics. If you're going
4: That's
1: to be
4: exactly
1: in leadership,
4: right.
1: You have to become kind of neutral on the issues that divide your party or that threaten to peel off voters.
4: Absolutely.
1: So you can cobble
4: absolutely.
1: Together voting coalitions.
4: That is going to change, though, because both Scott Wiener and Connie Chan have very long and deep ties in San Francisco. And whoever wins is going to play a role in local politics. If Connie Chan wins, it will boost the efforts of progressives across the city because she will be there to help them. If Scott Wiener wins, he will make a very concerted effort to help elect more moderate, centrist, conservative, whatever you want term you want to use for the corporate Democrats. So this is not just a race about who can do a better job representing us in Congress. It's also a race about who do we want to have as one of the political leaders of the city for the next 30 years. And I think the big money is saying, God almighty, we don't want that to be Connie Chan, because Connie Chan will help the progressive movement in San Francisco, which may try to regulate big tech, which may try to tax big tech. And Scott Wiener, I think they assume, will not do that, that he will support the more conservative candidates for local office in San Francisco, which he will do. And if he is elected to Congress, he will do that. He will do it vigorously. There will absolutely be, you know, Scott Wiener will play a significant role in local politics. And I think that they're looking at that and saying, okay, that's the guy that we want in there.
1: Explain the mechanism by which someone holding a federal office, like the House seat representing most of San Francisco, has that much influence in local politics. Is it just like name ID, or is it about federal appropriations and earmarking?
4: Part of it is name ID. Part of it, of course, is federal appropriations. The other thing is the ability to raise money. Nancy Pelosi raised money for Democrats in swing districts around the country to get them elected to Congress to keep a Democratic majority. And again, I'm not criticizing that as a role for a member of Congress. However, if Scott Wiener, let's say Scott Wiener is elected, he will have the ability to raise millions and millions of dollars, and some of that he will pour back into San Francisco races. There's no question about it. I have no doubt. And I think Connie Chan would probably do the same thing. So it's partially just having that influence and that power and coming to San Francisco and supporting candidates and pushing candidates, but it's also the access to that kind of big money that any member of Congress from a safe seat is going to have, because whoever wins this district is not going to have to raise and spend $4 or $5 million every 2 years to get themselves reelected. It's a safe seat. A Democrat is going to represent San Francisco for the immediate future, as far as I can see going out. All right. As I say, you know, I'm 67 years old. Probably the person who is elected to Congress will outlive me. That's the reality. So I think that's what it's going to be. And I think that's an important element to look at this. Why all the big money is in favor of Scott Wiener.
1: We've just talked about the nominally independent money so far. As a card-carrying San Franciscan, what have you seen of the actual campaigns? Is there a lot of door knocking and flyering and so forth?
4: Yeah, no, both campaigns have a field operation. Both of them are knocking on doors. We have not started to see what will be a flood of direct mail. And Scott Wiener has one TV ad on, but we have not yet seen what we'll see over the next couple of weeks as ballots drop. Ballots will drop probably October 7th or 8th. We'll start getting ballots in the mail. And the minute that happens, we will start to see, you know, over the next couple of weeks, we'll start to see a flood of direct mail and advertising from the two candidates. They are at events. They're doing what you do when you run a citywide campaign. They both have plenty of money. Scott Wiener has more money than Connie Chan. But they both have enough money to run effective campaigns. They both have a staff, and we're starting to see this race really heat up, particularly since the polls that I've seen, and no one has released polls publicly. Both campaigns are clearly doing polling, and I have no access to that. But from what I hear, the race is very close. Right? And it's going to come down to a small number of voters. What it's going to come down to is, I think, people who didn't vote in the primary, because people remember this is the second time these two candidates have played off against each other under our very weird top two primary system in California, where two Democrats end up running. There were three people running as Democrats in the June primary. Two of them survived, Connie Chan and Scott Wiener. They will now run against each other in November. But many people in San Francisco have already voted for either Scott Wiener or Connie Chan. Right? And those people are unlikely to change their minds. Maybe, I think, 15% of the voters voted for Shoykat Chakrabarty. Those voters are going to be really important in this race. If they go out and vote, if they don't stay home, they voted for someone who was not a socialist but ran very much to the left, former chief of staff for AOC. If those voters come out and vote, they will make the difference in this race, along with the people who didn't vote in the primary but are now likely to vote in the general election. And that's who people are focusing on. They're focused on getting out their own voters, but it's hard to persuade someone who voted for Connie Chan in the primary to vote for Scott Wiener in the general and vice versa. So it's the undecided voters who are a fairly small number. And then it's the people who voted for Shoykat Chakrabarty or the people who didn't vote who are going to determine the outcome of this race. And both campaigns are aggressively looking at them.
1: Do you think there is animus against Connie Chan from the Shoykat supporters, since she kind of took over the progressive lane?
4: I think she probably gets 75% of them if they vote. I don't think there's animus. In fact, Shoykat has endorsed her, and he has taken his fairly significant, well-funded independent expenditure ground operation, and of probably 100 people, maybe more, some of them paid, some of them volunteers, who knocked on doors for him. And he is sending them out to support Connie Chan. So there's definitely no animus from Shoykat Chakrabarty. He's totally on board with Connie. And he said from the beginning, this is bigger than me. We want to elect a progressive to Congress. If it's not going to be me, it's going to be Connie Chan. So I don't see that there's an animus. The question always with people who voted for a kind of upstart candidate like that is, are they going to come out and vote? Or are they going to say, two Democrats don't like the Democratic Party, I'm not going to bother? If those folks come out and vote, I think she probably gets about 75% of them. And then again, there's quite a few voters who didn't vote in the primary. There's people who, if you look at the voting records, there's people who only vote in November elections and only vote when there's a congressional race, a governor's race, or a presidential race. Those are what we call low or moderate propensity voters. And both candidates are working really hard to identify those folks and try to get them. The other thing is going to be turnout, right? I mean, who elections are determined not just by who has the better candidate, but by who actually votes. And the turnout is going to be probably heavier than it was during the primary. But, Donald Trump is doing everything that he possibly can to suppress voter turnout. Probably that won't happen in San Francisco. I am hoping, I am really hoping that the post office actually delivers all of our ballots. It's scary to think that a person who doesn't really believe in democracy and doesn't want to see Democrats win the midterms controls the post office. But assuming that there's no funny business with the actual ballots, it's going to be a question of starting around the second week in October, making sure both sides getting their voters to the polls.
1: Yeah. So what I read into all this, Tim, and you can tell me if this is the way you're thinking as well, is that the target audience for the attack mailers that you described at the start of this interview, attacking Connie Chan as the candidate of no, the target audience is people who are disengaged enough from local politics that they didn't already pick a candidate in the primary, and who are susceptible to this kind of abundance-coded rhetoric. I'm guessing the bet of that independent expenditure committee, at least, is that those are recently arrived Taipei tech professionals living in San Francisco.
4: I think that's absolutely the case. Now, it's interesting. I got that mailer at my house. My partner, Jean, did not get one. And my daughter did not get one. And I've talked to my political reporting students at the
1: university. Their algorithm said, Tim has to see this.
4: The algorithm runs a website. But it's interesting. I've talked to a lot of my students at USF who are registered to vote in San Francisco, those who are. And the ones who got it are all male. None of the women got this mailer. So I think you're on track. It's probably the more recent arrivals and tech voters who are going to be susceptible to this message. But I just from my limited experience, and I can't prove this, it appears to me that they're also targeting male voters because they think that male voters will be more susceptible to this message than female voters who might be offended to see an attack on an Asian woman. I don't know that for sure, but that is what my limited anecdotal experience is suggesting to me. We'll see. We're going to get 5 or 6 more of them, I think, in the next 2 weeks. And we'll see what kind of targeting they're using and what kind of messaging they're using. But this seems to be the only message they have so far. Is Connie Chan is the candidate of no. She's against everything. Scott Wiener is in favor of more housing. He's in favor of this. He's in favor of that. And I think you're right that that's a message that they're hoping will appeal to people who may have recently arrived in the city and have only recently registered to vote.
1: All right. That is a fascinating romp through the dark money and the politics of the city with the highest concentration of billionaires per capita in the world. Tim Redman, thank you so much.
4: Of course. Always happy to be on your show.
1: Tim Redman is the founder of 48hills.org, which covers the city and county of San Francisco. He's a political and investigative reporter in San Francisco going back more than 30 years. That takes us to 7:53 in the morning. This show is Upfront. My name is Brian Edwards Tiegert. For those of you who've been with us since the start of the hour, we started out in very dire straits. It's live radio, folks. We book live guests. Sometimes those live guests are not able to join us at the scheduled time for circumstances they couldn't anticipate when they confirmed the interview. That happened to us, and so instead of doing a 20-minute interview about Iran at the start of this hour, I did my best to grind our audience into dust by opening with a 20-minute fundraising pitch. It did not raise a lot of money. We barely got over the top on a $1,000 challenge, which is nothing short of miraculous. It was Anne in Port Hill, Idaho, who took us over the top. Thank you, Anne. And now it is our last chance to try to get to the goal KPFA wants us to hit every hour, which is closer to $2,000. Towards that end, in the 6 minutes we have remaining, William in Berkeley is offering to double $500. I don't have any thank you gifts to dangle in front of you. We decided to build this hour's show around news developments. Little did we know half the news we booked would not be able to join us. Nevertheless, if in the next 5 minutes and 30 seconds we can raise $500, William will double it on the spot, turn it into $1,000 for KPFA, and redeem us from this morning's calamities. We're starting with zero callers on the line, zero viewers on the donations page at kpfa.org. 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That's 1-800-HEY-KPFA. Join Tina in San Anselmo and Robert in Novato, who wrote, "I'm a monthly contributor and I also contribute during fund drives." Thank you, Brian, for all you do. You're appreciated. Thank you, Robert. Join Andrew in Guerneville and Mark in Alameda and Paul in San Francisco, all the people who already stood up this hour, again, with like precious little on offer, aside from my desperation. We have 5 minutes to make this $500 challenge. KPFA.org, 1-800-439-5732. And because I've already done more fundraising this hour than any of you should be expected to tolerate from one person, I'm going to bring in Kat Brooks, the relief. Good morning.
4: I look forward. I'm like, what's my title today?
5: happy, honored to relieve you, Brian Edwards Teeker. Yo, what's up, everybody? Hello, KPFA listeners. Hello, Upfronters. We are closing in on the final week of this first week of our fun drive, where we come to y'all and say, this is your station. If you care about your station, if you want to see your station continue, if you want to see your station sustained, I'm going to go somewhere with that in a minute. This is your time to put some skin in the game. And this morning, I'm going to ask you, those of you who love, adore, cherish, appreciate, honor, respect Brian Edwards Teeker, listen every day, have been listening for years. Today's the day you make a pledge, because he had to fundraise for 20 minutes. So as a host on a radio show here that I started with Brian, I can tell you that is no small feat, and there was probably beads of sweat dripping down his forehead, and he was in need of water, and his gut was probably in knots. And he did it smooth, clean, clear. I didn't have to hear it to know that, because he's a pro. So my first ask of you all is to make a donation, a pitch, an appreciation of Brian Edwards Teeker and all he gives to this station, to this show. You all don't even see. When it's fun drive time, Brian isn't just here talking to you. He's on like 8,000 other shows and hours talking to you, raising money for the station. He cares so deeply about. This is your chance to say, we care about you too, Brian. We're going to ease some of the pain of this morning by making sure that these donations roll in. $500, we got little under 3 minutes to raise it. That's nothing. That's not it. We've done it before. We can do it again. We could even go past it. The fastest way for us to get to that $500, I told you I was going to go somewhere with that sustaining thing, is for you to become a sustainer, right? So if you got $5 a month to say, yay, Brian, do it. $10 a month to say, yay, Brian, go KPFA. Let's keep up front on the air. Do it. $15 a month. Some of you could do $50, $100 a month. You could. One person doing $50 a month would get us there. Two people doing it would take us over the top. Whatever you're going to do, I'm going to need you to do it ASAP, because we are running out of time. We've got, to Brian's point, we got almost $1,000 to raise to sort of meet the goal for the hour. So I'm going to stop babbling. KPFA.org. 1-800-439-5732. 1-800-HEY-KPFA. Brian.
1: $500 to make this match, and then it'll double, and then that's $1,000, and I guess we can call it a last-minute save from catastrophe. We got a minute and 45 seconds. We just recorded our first $100 that'll count towards that challenge from Rebecca in Kentfield. Thank you, Rebecca. You got 90 seconds left to join her. I am a bit terrified, because my dashboard says there are zero callers on the line and zero people navigating the donations page at kpfa.org. It's now or never. $400 is not a lot to raise, but 80 seconds is not a lot of time to raise it. kpfa.org, 1-800-439-5732, 1-800-HEY-KPFA. One of the things that we try to do as a community institution is to shine light on money and power in local politics. That's the point of the interview we just did with Tim Redmond. Look, one of our big local media outlets was founded and funded by one of the billionaires who is pouring money into that particular congressional district. It draws a bright line under why it's important to have a place like KPFA. 40 seconds to go, $400 left to raise. Join Rebecca, kpfa.org, 1-800-439-5732. In our final 30 seconds, I need to tell you that you're tuned to KPFA 94.1 FM in Berkeley, KPFB 89.3 FM in Berkeley, KFCF 88.1 FM in Fresno, or online around the world at www.kpfa.org. 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
6: I want to be clear with you all that a new day has come. To San Francisco, to Oakland, to Baltimore, to Ferguson, to Atlanta, there is a movement sweeping this country.

0: Thursday, September 23rd, 2026. This is Law and Disorder. I be your host, Kev Brooks, on today's show, a conversation I have not been able to get out of my head since I had it with one of the country's brilliant black minds, artist, advocate, organizer, political operative, author, poet, essayist, Mona Felix. She is the author of Vista Culia and Built Yourself a Boat, which was long listed for the 2019 National Book Award of Poetry. Her work has appeared in the New York, American Poetry Review, Poetry Vanity Fair, New York, and elsewhere. The book is Let the Poets Govern. After these news headlines.
1: I'm Max Pringle with these headlines.

0: called fake news. The outlets argued they were singled out over the content of their coverage of the Trump administration. Chinese President Xi Jinping arrived in Washington today for his first state visit to the U.S. in more than a decade. President Trump and Xi are expected to discuss tensions over the Iran war, tariffs, AI, and differences over a treaty on the status of Taiwan. More from Nick Harper.
1: The U.S. will be pointing out that held within that document is the idea that there is this continued commitment from China to a peaceful solution. And the U.S. doesn't feel that that is the current situation. So that document, open to interpretation, both sides interpreting it in different ways. The fear is, though, that Donald Trump sometimes changes long-standing foreign policy with a single remark or a single post on social media.
0: Pakistan says it has struck targets in Afghanistan that it says were used to launch drone attacks on its territory. More from Karen Chamas.
2: An Afghan government spokesperson said the airstrikes killed 4 civilians and struck southern and eastern Afghan provinces. The spokesman called the strikes shameless acts of aggression and said they would meet an appropriate response. Tensions between the neighboring countries have heightened as fighting has escalated. Earlier this week, Pakistani fighter jets struck sites in eastern Afghanistan that Islamabad said were militant hideouts. I'm Karen Chamas.
0: Renewed fighting in northern Ethiopia has effectively restarted a devastating conflict that killed an estimated 500,000 people and ended in 2022. Rebel forces were mobilizing today for an armed struggle they hope will lead to the removal of the federal prime minister. The main combatants are Ethiopian federal troops and fighters loyal to the Tigray People's Liberation Front. The TPLF is an armed political group in Tigray, which is Ethiopia's northernmost regional state. The TPLF and Ethiopian federal troops previously waged war between November 2020 and November 2022 when a peace deal was signed in South Africa. Eritrean troops fought alongside Ethiopian forces against the TPLF in that conflict. The brutal conflict has led to famine and a collapse of the country's health care system. Israeli Prime Minister Benjamin Netanyahu will address the United Nations General Assembly today in New York. He plans to meet with several world leaders, but not President Trump. Netanyahu's visit is brief due to the upcoming Jewish holiday of Sukkot, which begins Friday. Meanwhile, a top European Union official says only a small fraction of the funds needed to rebuild Gaza have been collected. Authorities have gathered just 1 billion of the 71 billion euros in donations required. This comes as a Hamas spokesperson said the group is ready to move forward with the next steps of a peace agreement. President Trump's Board of Peace unveiled a 6-month, $2.45 billion plan for Gaza's reconstruction on Wednesday. Israel says it will not allow reconstruction to begin until Hamas abides by the terms of the peace deal and disarms and hands power over to a transitional authority under the auspices of the Board of Peace. Meanwhile, the UN pleaded for all parties in Yemen to ensure humanitarian aid is delivered rapidly as fighting between Iran-backed Houthi rebels and Saudi-backed government forces intensifies an already dire humanitarian situation. The United Nations Human Rights Chief Volker Turk said people fleeing violence need protection and access to food, shelter, and health care. Ground fighting, artillery, and aerial strikes have killed and wounded at least 125 civilians since the beginning of August. Turk also called for the release of 73 UN staffers arbitrarily detained by the Houthis in the past few years. The Iran-backed Houthis have attacked and looted aid convoys, which has threatened to worsen an already dire food insecurity problem for millions of people. Fewer people applied for unemployment benefits last week, as U.S. jobless claims remain at historically low levels. The Labor Department said today that 197,000 applied for unemployment checks last week. That's the fewest since mid-July, and down

0: down from a revised 198,000 the week before. Claims for jobless benefits are a proxy for layoffs, and economists watch them because they can be a sign of where the job market is headed. Governor Gavin Newsom vetoed a bill Wednesday that would have extended California's abortion shield laws and expanded legal protections for gender-affirming care. Assemblymember Rebecca Bauer-Kahan's AB 2064 would have codified the state's landmark protections for medical professionals providing abortion health care to out-of-state patients. It would have essentially cemented Newsom's 2022 executive order that declared California would not extradite individuals who provide or aid in providing abortion care to patients in states with stricter abortion access laws. That generally comes through the prescription of medication abortion drugs, such as mifepristone. Mostly sunny today in the San Francisco Bay Area, highs in the 80s, lows tonight in the 50s. In the Central Valley, a heat advisory is in effect, highs in the upper 90s, lows tonight in the 60s. In the L.A. area, sunny, highs in the 80s, overnight lows in the 60s. Those are the headlines. I'm Max Pringle on KPFA.
1: What's up, family? This is Law and Disorder. I'm your host, Kat Brooks. Our guest today is Kamone Felix. Felix is a poet, essayist, and former political communication strategist. She is the author of Build Yourself a Boat, which was longlisted for the 2019 National Book Award in Poetry. Her work has appeared in The New Yorker, American Poets Review, Poetry, Vanity Fair, New York, and elsewhere. Her book that we're discussing today is Let the Poets Govern, A Declaration of Freedom. Thank you for joining us today, Kamone.
2: Thank you so much for having me. I'm honored.
1: I want to start actually in the prelude of your book, and particularly I want my listeners to know I love to talk about grannies. I miss my grannies so much, and I think they're so important to our stories as Black folks. And so talk to us about yours, her impact on you, and why we get to meet her so early on in the narrative.
2: You know, well, I was lucky enough to have two grandmothers, and one of my grandmothers, my maternal grandmother, she died when I was really young. She died when I was 13. And she was also an organizer and extremely political. And I remember she used to take me with her to like NAACP meetings and like local Democrat meetings. She really buried that seed inside of me. And my other grandma represents so much of why those politics matter to me and why they matter to Caribbean people everywhere. She was a hard worker. And I went to work with her often, watched her take care of older white people who could never love her in the way that she deserved as their caretaker, but who she loved anyway. And I think a lot about how important it was to her to protect us, not just her grandkids, but her kids. You know, she left Grenada when my dad was really young, to go work and to send money back, which is a very typical experience of most Caribbean people. And I knew by watching how hard she worked that she wasn't working to take care of herself. She didn't buy herself anything. She had her little wigs, you know, she went to church every now and then, but she worked to make sure that my cousins and I had Frosted Flakes when we wanted to come over, to make sure that back in Grenada, the roof could get fixed, that my dad always had somewhere to live, worst case scenario, for some reason, you know, he was unhoused. And watching all the labor she put into easy early for me to understand that that was not necessarily unique to her, that that was a story that many Black women share, if not most Black women share. And I start with her in the book because it's really watching her labor that taught me everything that I needed to know about the way that Black women's labor is received and stolen in this country and in this world in general. And a lot of the book is located in Grenada. It talks about my trips to Grenada. And I talk a lot about my father and my grandmother as the genesis of all of that, as the matriarch, needed to be named. And I needed to begin with her because that's where the story begins, you know, in general. And I wanted to illustrate that power and politic is not born from theory. that theory reflects what's already happening in the real world, what power already looks like before theory was introduced or was able to capture it in words and ideas. So I wanted to start with my grandmother, who is not theoretical to me. She's not just a metaphor. She was a real person who loved me and made sure I got home safe and gripped my hand on the train and bought me clothes and did my hair. And watching everything that she did just to make sure that, like, we were able to have a little bit of comfort, that inspired me to think really hard about what her work allowed for us to do, including my dad.
1: Stay on a childhood thread for a minute. You say also in the same section of the book that you learned from early childhood, I think it's the second or the next chapter, you learned from early childhood that people treated each other differently because of differences, I'm quoting you now, neither had a part in deciding upon. Would you be open to sharing how you learned that? Was it a series of incidents? When it was one incident, like, I remember the first time I got called a nigga hard R. Vividly.
2: Mm-hmm. Yeah. I mean, honestly, what's interesting is that education started early in the Bronx, which is where I'm from in New York City. And, you know, the Bronx, you can find all kinds of people. You can find Latino people, of course, Black people. You can find South Asian people, East Asian people, all these different cultures that are all bordering each other. And what happens naturally, as we all know, is that colorism is a thing. And a lot of the Latino people that I went to school with, that I played with, were lighter skinned, many of them white Latinos. And this is a really sort of practical way of understanding how things are different for each person, or for people who are who don't share similarities. I knew that the Latino girls were considered more beautiful, more interesting, more unique than the Black girls. And from the beginning, I wondered why that was true. Like, why? And this is like third grade, you know, like, why is the teacher nicer to her? Or why does everybody want to pick her for the game? And it took a little while to realize that that wasn't like a personal thing. Like, nobody thought that I was uniquely ugly, or even that the Latino girls were uniquely pretty. They just knew that in this social hierarchy, me and the people that I knew and the people that loved me had to be lower. So that was one very early and sort of like benign experience that then, like, later framed the way that I thought about so many other things, or if not framed, helped me sort of like contextualize other things really early. It was in thinking about that that I started to, very young, like, really consider, what does it mean for people to be different? And how do you find community with people who are different? And I realized that, you know, there was a Latina woman who babysat me after school, who was extremely kind to me, right? There were the guys at the bodega, you know, the Arab guys and the Latino people who made sure that we had candy and sandwiches. And, you know, they weren't unkind to us in any way. And I realized then that, like, in an ideal world, those, like, all of that would replicate itself, right? In an ideal world, the lady next door who is Latina wouldn't think twice about babysitting the Black girl. The guy at the bodega is not going to chase me out because I'm Black. And I realized that, like, as we got older, the older I got, that kind of generosity and that kind of, community was disrupted. And the only way I could understand it as I was getting older was by understanding race. The minute I understood what race was and what racism was, I was like, oh, everything makes sense now. And I know that the Latino woman who babysat me, she didn't request Latina when she, you know, when she came into the world. And I didn't necessarily request Black, but we were born into a system that requires that we are categorized in order to maintain the power structure that we replicate in our communities by design, even when it's not intentional. So that's a very, very small thing that I know is like not as important necessarily, or not as like dense as talking about how systemic racism works in our communities. But that was an early moment for me to think about it. And I think especially for people who are like from the Bronx or from communities, you know, that are sort of diverse in that way, I think a lot of people will understand what I mean and why that experience was still, you know, as silly as it is, was still harmful. Because you have these friends, you know, the twins who next door to me, Latina twins, love those girls. And then we went to school. We were playing before school started. And then we went to school and we never spoke again. And I knew why. And that hurt. So I had to figure it out.
1: Oh, I think it's gravely important, that entire analysis, both in terms of the kind of trauma that, that Black bodies absorb so young, that just gets mm-hmm. compounded as we progress in age. But also, and here's one of those digression points that I warned you might happen during our interview. You and mm-hmm. I are having this conversation within a week of an Asian store owner, Rick Chow, getting away with murdering mm-hmm. one of our babies. Mm-hmm. And there's righteous Black rage. Mm-hmm. There's this call to boycott all our Asian businesses, mm-hmm. as opposed to there being a call to buy Black. Because I think that there's a difference. And I actually think that the frame that you just gave would be helpful in application to this moment. So I want to shut up and give you an opportunity to bring that into the very present reality that you and I as Black women, I have a Black baby. She's a girl, but mm-hmm. I got a Black baby. Mm-hmm. are sitting with now, and the yeah. complexities, right, of this moment.
2: Mm-hmm. Yeah. I'm thinking about, first of all, Latasha Lyons, right, whose death, for the most part, precipitated the LA riots. And she was killed by a Korean store owner. And I spent a lot of time thinking about her, because growing up in a city like LA, you know, different in many necessary ways, but like LA, I go get my nails done at, you know, the Korean nail spot. I go to the Chinese spot to get my food, right? And it is very easy to see when you enter those spaces that these are people who are being exploited, who are being underserved, who are really fighting to find their place in an economy that is ultimately not built for them to succeed. But what you also see when you walk into that store are the Black people who are just trying to find some basic dignity, right? I just want to get my nails done. I just want to get my eyebrows done. I just want to get some food. And in that dynamic, right, the power continues to shift and wane and shift and wane. Right? When there is an Asian person doing your nails, you have the power. And when you're walking into an Asian person's store, and they can call the cops, for the most part, they have the power, right? So then in that particular setting, like, how do we even navigate power? It's not possible, because power is restrained in that space and doesn't give us any real way to navigate it. Because the world outside of us has created that system that makes it impossible for both of us to have the necessary humanness that we bring into any space that sort of transcends power. So when I think about what you're saying about buying Black, I think what we also have to consider is that some of those power dynamics and the replication of those power dynamics is also happening in Black stores and in Black spaces. So when we're talking about how do we support Black people and Black businesses, part of it starts with, you know, going to talk to the barber, right? And making sure that he's not transphobic, right? Is going to, you know, the local boutique and making sure that she's not overpricing her clothes and pricing us out so that only white people can buy them. So I'm interested in the conversation of Buy Black in particular, because I think that trying to understand how power is sort of distributed between people who are without power, I'm interested in figuring out how we talk about that and how we actually build spaces that are safe for all Black people. The murder of Latasha changed the whole city, but it should have changed the world, and it didn't, because that conversation didn't transcend the Black community. Like, I have a couple of Asian friends who, you know, will talk about anti-Blackness in the Asian community and, you know, talk about all different kinds of sort of like biases that need to be worked through. So in our communities and in our spaces, the Black spaces, we need to be able to understand how we actually distribute power and take care of each other. But then everybody else needs to do their own work too. We're all facing various levels of oppression. We're all being affected at various levels of inhumanity, of racism and classism. It's really important that each of us are trying to have these conversations within our communities and then building those connections to be able to have them with other communities. The same way that Black people need to investigate anti-Asian hate or, you know, whatever, though I haven't seen much data that suggests that Black people are like uniquely hurting Asian people. If we need to do our investigation, then that investigation needs to happen over there, and then we can bring them together. I hope that we're able to move towards a place of like actually being in conversation versus being divided. But I don't think that Black people have to be the ones who are necessarily responsible for that.
1: That is the voice of Kimona Felix in conversation with me about her book that is really about the power of language, the power of the word, the power of communication and self-determination through language, right? Not allowing other folks to give us the words to tell our stories or speak our truths, but to formulate them and utter them ourselves. Seems like a super appropriate conversation we're having on this show this morning, Law and Disorder. This is actually the last day, my G's, that I'm going to get to ask you to support your stations, to support this show, to step up as we do just a few times a year. 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
1: Oh,
3: 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Kat?
1: Well, it's just going to be a love fest around here, y'all, which is good because in a lot of movement spaces that don't happen. Brian did not drive anyone away. And I have the testimony of our engineer, the amazing Kirsten Thomas, who said, Brian, because a guest didn't show up, had to bring out the history this morning. She actually loves it when he goes down that path. We sound so vital and delicious. Makes me think of that Che quote, make it irresistible. Right? That's what Brian Evers-Tinker did this morning. And that's what you're going to say hello to and support, right? BET on the air, me on the air, David D on the air, the folks down south on the air, the culture workers, the analysis, the breaking news, the truth. The truth. And that is probably the most important thing I said in that list. We bring you the truth on these stations, right? And in an age of misinformation and disinformation, oh, that is so important. Even if you don't agree with us, you know you're going to get the truth. Make a pledge for that truth this morning by going to kpfa.org or calling 1-800-439-5732, 1-800-HEY-KPFA in Northern California or around the globe. And for you folks in Los Angeles, down south, and the surrounding areas, it is kpfk.org, 818-985-5735. Let's roll it. We're living in a political time where the enemy is super clear about the power of language and narrative, right? And unabashedly uses it incorrectly, on purpose, lies on purpose, spreads disinformation on purpose as a means to a political end. And as my generation would say, our people keep falling for the okey-doke, right? Like, I see black people get caught up in the rapture of white supremacist language about the violence and danger of our communities.
2: Yeah.
1: I wonder if you'd reflect on that a little bit. And then do a little compare, contrast. How is this the same or different than now? Like, what's the lineage of abusive language?
2: I think this is a really great question, and I hope that I can speak to all of it. I think that language is inherited. And I think, first of all, we have to call in the obvious, right? Which is that the English language is the dominant language, but the English language is not indigenous to anywhere at all. The English language is a combination of all the Romance languages. And English itself was used as a weapon. You know, it wasn't something that just organically came from the people that it came from. It was strategically designed to be inherited and to dominate. And even if one could argue that, like, whatever, it, like, did come from actual people who were just trying to speak a language, fine, whatever. But for the most part, English has been used as an apparatus of domination. And so, on a very basic level, any person who speaks a language that is not a Romance language, that is not a Western language, every time you speak English, some sort of power is being taken out of your mouth. That's not a judgment. And I'm speaking English right now, right? I think that's just like a useful observation. So that's one. And then I think that there's like a practicality to it, right? Where it's like, we have to use the language, the dominant language, because it is the only way that we can interact with power. If we can't speak the language of power, then we literally have no voice. And so I think that Black people who understand that, but don't necessarily have the same analysis around why that language needs to be disrupted, I think that those kinds of Black people are more invested in like reclaiming power and having power rather than disrupting it. And when I say those kinds of Black people, I want to be clear that I'm literally talking about people who say that we need the master's tools to dismantle the master's house. Those are the people that I'm talking about. I think that we have been so convinced of that idea that we will use language to whatever end. And we will sort of like allow ourselves to be in conversation with whiteness and with white supremacy in a way that continues to dehumanize us. So we have to compromise through language every time we speak. So that's a conditioning. And then we know, or we think, that in order to like get resources, bring anything back to our communities, that we have to compromise again. So it's just a system of compromises that starts literally the first time that you speak. And I think that we've gotten used to those compromises, that whenever we have seen any unique gains, at least in the United States legislatively, it has come from Black people choosing to speak that language. Not all gains. I'm literally just talking about like straight up legislative political gains. When I was working on campaigns, where I was like, okay, more than half of this city is Black. We want the Black vote. Why are we talking like centrist? It don't make no sense, right? And so I think it's that too, a sort of dissonance in understanding like how Black people, not as a collective, but like across the spectrum, how to access us in a way that doesn't rely on the way that whiteness and the way that white supremacy has decided that language works, that politics works. And the other thing I'd like to say is that we are living in a world where Black people are being discouraged from actually pursuing revolution. And a big part of it is because we think that, like I said last time, we have to take these incremental gains. And I think that that is part of how we've gotten to this point where we think that if we can borrow a little bit of language, borrow a little bit of time, borrow a little bit of votes, borrow a little bit of money, then we're able to do a little bit of something. And my question is always, what would it look like to do a big something and to do a big something right now and to not feel like we need to borrow from white people or whiteness in order to actually build power in our communities? That we don't see enough the kinds of radical changes that organizers are able to make within this system without buying into it. The fact that an organizer can get food to an elder who can't get senior housing, who can't get senior citizen support, who doesn't have that much of Social Security, we can like feed her together and be fed together. To me, that is like more profound than any kind of like government welfare program that says, well, in order for you to receive the resources that you are owed as a human being, you have to vote for me. You have to be on my side. I think all I'm saying is that language is already a compromise. And I think that when we decide to speak outside of the language of whiteness in order to make things happen in our community, I think we'll recognize that we actually, like the languages and the dialects we speak within our communities are actually so rich and carry so much history that we already know how to speak to each other. And if we know how to speak to each other, then knowing how to speak to white people, that's secondary.
1: You grabbed my attention with the story of Obama's election, the first one. And that there were, use the word we expected, we, right? Mm-hmm. And so the large swaths of people that did think that Obama would do something for Black people. I was not in that camp. And he never said, I'm a ride for Black folks.
2: Mm-hmm.
1: And so for me, that was him saying, I'm not going to ride for you.
2: Yeah, 100%.
1: You know what I mean? And so you go on then to talk about that realization for you and its impact on your understanding about the power of representation and whether or not it matters in a whitewashed world, which I think you sort of just addressed. You also talk about the first Trump election when he ran against Hillary, which I think for a lot of people, a lot of black folks, a lot of folks on the left, got us a little further down the road of the lesser of two evils conversation. So for those of us that were old enough to remember her calling our children or our boyfriends from my age at the time, super predators. Those of us who were clear about what prisons had done to our social fabric, our family fabric. And then Trump proved to be the nightmare that he is. Flash forward to, I think for a lot of us, and I've said on the show before, and I take the angry emails, I'll say it again, I refuse to do that this time. I did not do the lesser of two evils. I voted for Malina Abdullah in Cornell West. That's what I did. I voted my conscience because I had to look in the mirror, and I had to look my Palestinian friends in the eyes the next day, and I had to look my baby in the eye. I can no longer tell black people that putting this ballot in the box is going to change your material conditions. I can no longer let that lie come out of my mouth. So holding that contradiction,
2: yeah,
1: I think is something that more and more is being asked of us as black folks, as black women who are leadership amongst our people.
2: So, and I say it in the book, right, that like this is a complicated set of questions to parse through. And I feel the exact way that you do. And there is never again a moment in my life where I'm going to look at a black person and be like, well, if you want change, we have to vote for XXX. I will never disrespect us again in such a way because I know that the electoral system and the voting process, first of all, let's just talk about it in the most practical way, was literally designed to keep us out of the project of democracy. And so all the little edits that have been made along the way, those are edits. Those are not fundamental foundational changes.
1: That is the voice of Kamone Felix in conversation with me about her book. I want to just read something right quick. Over the past decade, Kamone Felix has worked behind the curtain of American politics as a communication strategist and speechwriter. Through it all, she has maintained her unwavering belief in language's foundational revolutionary potential beyond its deployment for legislative and political ends. In this groundbreaking work, she argues that Black radical poetic traditions model an ethical code to overcome entrenched structures of patriarchy and paternalism, inventing a new form that examines the historical and legislative alongside the personal and poetic. And I read that because when she gives you her analysis around electoral politics, she's not doing it from her Facebook page. She's not doing it because she watched CNN and formed an opinion. She's doing it from a place of lived experience, inside of the belly of the beast. And it was such an honor to talk to her and felt like I was communing with like spirits. And I know this is a dangerous time for some of you, for me to be having conversations like this. I know that this is a challenge for some of you to be having a conversation like this. I know this is a challenge for some of the people that I serve to be having a conversation like this, but that's what we do on the show. We expose and we agitate so we can build adequately and accurately. Because the truth is, if all we do is vote, if that is all we do, we are only playing inside of the lines that they have told us we can color inside of. I don't color inside the lines. If you know me, you like me, you don't like me, whatever, you know that. I do not color inside the lines. The show does not color inside the lines. And I don't believe KPFA and KPFA color inside the lines, right? We color in all outside because the lines have confined us into a state of madness. And we're trying to blow that up and build something new, you all. And that is the mission of the show. That is the mission of my life. And that is what I am asking you to support this morning. You can get a copy of the book for $13 a month. Or $130 all at once. You do that by going to kpfa.org. That's your fastest, quickest way to give. Or calling 1-800-439-5732 for folks in Northern California and around the globe. kpfk.org for my homies down south in Los Angeles and surrounding areas. 818-985-5735. 818-985-5735 are the numbers to call. And I got to tell you, in addition to the conversation with Kamone that has made me all giddy and hyphy this morning, I'm also giddy and hyphy because our first two pledges this morning, yo, sustainer pledges. I was hoping he was going to come with it, and he did. So thank you, Anonymous and Sebastopol and Theodora and Fresno. Deeply, deeply appreciate you. Won't the rest you join? Become sustainers this morning. $5 a month. $10 a month, $13 a month will get you the book. Above that will get you the book too. KPFA.org, 1-800-439-5732. 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Brian?
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1: 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Let's roll that last clip.
2: When we decide to vote, and nobody is required to do this, and this is a big part of what I wrote in the book, that we're taught that voting is compulsive, that in order to exist in a political world, that we must vote. Otherwise, like, we are bad citizens, right? But, like, let's even take a step there. Like, what even is a citizen? Who gets that privilege? Who's a human being? Who gets that privilege? So at the end of the day, to me, it's very important that we make the decisions about who we're going to vote for, like you said, based on conscience. But if there's any kind of, or multiple really, opportunities on the ballot to actually improve the conditions so that organizers can do their jobs, then fine, you can have my vote for that. But I don't feel guilted into it. I don't feel like I'm committing some kind of like moral crime by not doing it. And I think that Black people in particular have been conditioned to feel that way about our vote.
1: Yo, they say to us all the time, your ancestors died so you could vote. No, they did not die for my right to vote. They died for my right to walk around here Black and breathing freely.
2: Exactly.
1: That's what they died for.
2: Yes. They died for me to be alive. Yes. Not for me to vote for Obama. Not for me to vote for Kamala. Not for me to vote for Mom Donnie. They wasn't thinking about voting. Like, imagine being a slave and being like, damn, the only thing I need is to vote. That's crazy. That's crazy. Even if there was some enslaved person somewhere who got news that, you know, the South had, you know, had been separated from the North and that somehow there was going to be a new set of government, whatever. I really feel, except for like Frederick Douglass, that there were so few enslaved people who were walking around talking about, let's just get a vote. And even Frederick Douglass, right? Like, we can stay there for a little bit. Even him, in the way that he thought about his own participation and utility, as problematic as he was, even that he saw as not like a singular apparatus, right? In terms of like how we actually get power back. I don't agree with much of Frederick Douglass, but same and still to the point, I don't think he died thinking, ugh, I got freed as a kid so that these niggas could vote. Excuse my language. All right, can you cut that?
1: You know, if you want me to cut it, I will, but you allowed to say that word on this show.
2: Like, I'm hard pressed to believe that. I think, like you said, what they died for is that so that we can walk around human. And what they also died for is for our agency to decide whether or not these systems that are being forced on us actually work for us. That's what they died for.
1: Maybe it's because I just turned 50, and as I once heard Linda Burnham say, I've got more years behind me than I do in front of me. Maybe it's because I've been in movement a really long time now. Maybe it's because I do still believe that we can win, and I'm really clear that what we've been doing isn't going to get us there. But the big radical, that's the gift of this moment. The gift of all this crisis and the obligation, I think, the mandate to us that have not yet been disappeared or murdered or caged, right? Those of us who are not going to be at the moral whim of this immoral government when they cut food stamps and increase funding for, right? All those things, like our mandate, I think, is to do it big.
2: Exactly. That's exactly how I feel. And frankly, sorry, I don't mean to cut you off.
1: Did you want to? It's your interview. Come on.
2: Frankly, that's the reason why I wrote this book, really, more than anything. I say in the book that, like, I saw this moment coming because it's inevitable, because it's patternistic. Not because I'm a genius. I'm not no Octavia Butler. You know what I mean? I'm not prophesizing. But what I do know is that history runs in cycles. And we've seen in many different societies, in many different countries, that when the politics go further left, further right, the people go further left, right? The pendulum swings. And I think that our job right now is to make this moment into a moment in which we can really radicalize people so that when I say we're pushing to the left, that we go even further, right? Even further than where the right has gone. Of course, that means taking care of the people who are vulnerable, right? Of course, that means trying to really, like, really take care of, you know, people who are being targeted by ICE, right? Which we know are many Black people are. So, like, let's dispel, you know, that idea. But it also means, like, you know, really sitting down with each other and being like, okay, what can we do to make sure that this moment never comes again? How can I sit down with my Palestinian friends and really understand how, as organizers, we can be building coalition? There is a lack of true solidarity that we have this moment to build on. This is the moment for us to get radicalized. This is not the moment for us to reach for the minimal again. So if we want the Democrats, you know, if like voting feels really important to you, right? If you want the Democrats to put up a real candidate, then you put up somebody who actually cares about the people who are being hurt by this president. You don't put up somebody who says, all right, so we'll chill with ICE a little bit, but we're going to make sure that like states can make their decisions about how they're dealing with trans people. What? That makes no sense. Like, this is the moment for that. It's not going to be when we get the next Obama, because everybody's going to be comfortable. Everybody's going back to brunch when we get the next Obama. But everybody's paying attention now. People are mad now. People are uncomfortable now. So what do? That we don't clean up the mess. We work through it and we fight for it. And my hope, especially with writing this book, is that somehow, some way, it's useful in helping people actually come together to imagine just how radical we can be in this moment and just how far we can get.
1: That is the powerhouse, Kimone Felix, in conversation with me, not just about her book, but about the state of things right now and what timing. Brian Edwards Teeker just did a show about the political shenanigans happening in San Francisco and the kinds of candidates that we are being asked to support, right? Candidates with not the best track records in terms of the things at least the listeners of this show, and I believe the listeners of Brian's show as well, care about, right? The distraction that, well, if you just do this, don't worry about anything else. Don't look over there, right? Just do this and everything will be all better. That's how we got here, y'all. That is exactly how we got to where we are in this moment. Being distracted by tactics and strategies and promises and distorted truths, lies is the other word for that, that ain't never going to get us free. I want us free. Don't you want to be free? Aren't you tired of being a slave to this nonsense? And this is the moment. Oh, my conversation with her just gets me hyped. This right now. That is the gift of the crisis. That is the opportunity in this disaster. Right. And that is our job. That is the assignment. People, I go to speak. Kat, what do we do? What do we do, Kat? What are we supposed to do? Get to work. Get busy and not get to work and get busy doing what we've been doing. If that worked, we wouldn't be here. I just really need that simple piece of logic. I need you to understand if what we've been doing worked, we would not be here. And it's not just on them. It's not just on the evil right. It's not just on the other side. It's not just them. Sorry, I'm preaching this morning. It's on us. It's on us too. It's not just what they did. It's what we've done. All of it has to change. And one thing I've learned in recovery is I can't change nobody else. But you know what I can change is myself. And I've applied that to my organizing. I can't change the state. I can't change the police. I cannot change the guy. I can't. Right? What I can change is what happens in our community in partnership with other community members in unity with y'all. That's how we get there. Dreaming, radical imagination, and then strategic and tactical action. That is the joy. You looking for joy in this time? That is the joy of this moment. Building stuff that they can't touch. And that is the conversation that is being had in this book. So timely for us to be having it right now, right? Running up on November. What are you going to do different today? What are you going to do different this week? What are you going to do different over the next month, the last 2 years of the nonsense that we have to deal with in Washington, D.C.? What are you going to do different? And what will inspire you to do so? This book just might help you out. You can get it for a pledge of $13 a month as a sustainer or $130 all at once. 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Brian?
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3: 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The book Kat's been discussing this hour, $13 a month if you sign up as a sustainer. And we would love to welcome you aboard the train. But the most important thing you get for any amount. 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You get to be part of something bigger than yourself. This is one of the things that like gives us purpose in this world, is to be in community. And you get to show some love and appreciation for Kat Brooks and Law and Disorder. I can't think of a better way to spend 2 minutes of your morning and a little bit of your money than helping us get over the top on this $1,000 challenge. kpfa.org, 1-800-439-5732, or in Southern California, kpfk.org, 818-985-5735. We're now down to 4 minutes and 20 seconds. Kat? Kat Brooks is verklempt. She is without words, or she is probably on mute.
1: A good one, Brian Eversteeker. Y'all don't know what that was, a shot from a previous engagement that BT and I had. Anywho, what I was saying was we got like 4 minutes left there. We still have $400-ish, $340. I think I'm doing math right, to raise. And nobody's on the phone. Nobody's on the phone, y'all. It looks like one person is looking at our donation page. I'm just going to come say it. I didn't make my match yesterday, in fact, and I'm reminded of that because when I go to the page where we pull our, I look and see matches that the person, that generously stepped up and offered to be a match, their name was still there. So, we can't do that 2 days in a row. We just cannot. I'm a big believer in energy, as you all hear me yabber about often. And energy carries and makes more of itself. So we don't want to make more of not meeting match energy. We want to expand and make more energy of making match energy, surpassing match energy. Three sustainers. Brian and I imposed a goal. He says self-imposed, but I actually think that we put it on every single host because we've got a goal to reach 5,000 sustainers total for KPFA by the end of this fund drive, which is now in a week and a half, a little bit over that. So my usual goal of three sustainers, we've reached. Thank you so much to Anonymous in Oakland. Thank you so much to Anonymous in Sebastopol and Theodore in Fresno. I need two more. I need two more of you to step up. $13 a month will get you a copy of this book. $5, $10 a month, any bucks a month will get us closer to our, fundraising goal for this hour. Our match is, which is $1,000. Excuse me. I'm sorry, y'all. Excuse me. $1,000. The book is $130. What I'm asking you to pledge is $13 a month, and I'm looking for two more sustainers at that level. KPFA.org, 1-800-439-5732, Northern California and around the globe. 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Brian?
3: 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Y'all. 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
1: 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Thank you, Brian, for correcting my very bad math. But what I can tell you is I need one more. 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As Brian and I are getting to that goal of $5,013 a month will get you the book. 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KPFA.org, 1-800-439-5732. 1-800-HEY-KPFA. You're saying yes to radical conversation. You're saying yes to radical imagination. You're saying yes to radical organizing. You're saying yes to brilliant black minds. KPFA.org. Democracy Now is now.

0: So, Malo, another one, you mentioned the Hugging Face incident. One of the other CEOs who testified yesterday in the Security Council was Clément Delongue of Hugging Face. First of all, if you could explain, you know, how is it that these agents went rogue, hundreds of those agents went rogue. And you've said that, you know, people have been warning for a very long time about the risks of AI, but very little has been done. What did this Hugging Face incident reveal? And then, of course, there have been since, including the Australian Health Ministry, several other instances of this occurring.
1: Yeah. So I think for those who don't know, the quick summary is that OpenAI was testing a bunch of their agents to see how good they were at doing cybersecurity exploit tests. So they would give them some piece of code. They would give them some, vulnerability and ask them to use that to try and hack into, a certain piece of code or a program. And they were running thousands of agents doing this all in parallel. Some of those tasks might have been impossible. Some of them, weren't. This is very common for the AI companies to do. And they removed a bunch of safeguards so that they could really see how hard the AI systems could go with these problems. And what ended up happening, in short, is that the AI systems hacked out of the protected environment that they were in, were trying to solve these problems, ended up thinking that there was some information that would be useful for helping them solve these problems on Hugging Face, and so hacked, you know, a multi-billion-dollar company in order to try and get those answers. And I think the narrative so far about this hack, there's two things that are important. One is a criticism of OpenAI that this is really a cybersecurity problem, that they didn't, you know, harden the sandboxes that the AI systems were in such that they, it would have been much harder for them to escape if they did that, and that they should have been monitoring them. Like, this happened for weeks. They had an incident earlier in the year and then later after that. And so it's clear that they weren't paying enough attention to what the AI agents were doing, and getting up to no good. I think those are both true. And I think that if we were doing that, that incident wouldn't have happened. I think there's a separate thing, which is very important to point at, where people are kind of like, well, you know, you asked the agents to hack, and they hacked. And so you didn't have good security, so they kind of got up to no good outside in the real world. But, like, what did you expect? And I think this is wrong. I think this is the main thing motivating a lot of people at the companies who are concerned, is that an analogy that I like to use here is the AI systems were kind of, you know, let's say, you know, if you were making it a human a test, I put you in a room, and I'm like, here's a lockpick set. Here's a safe. I want you to use that lockpick set to get into this safe. That is the task that they were given, essentially. And there's a code in there. You know, the proof that you got in there is you'll tell me what code I put in the safe. What the AI agents essentially ended up doing was finding a way to pry that safe open with something else that was in the room, not using the lockpick kit. Were worried that maybe, you know, there's a security camera in there watching them, broke out the window, found a bunch of their buddies who did the same thing, thought, oh, okay, maybe we can erase the security footage, realize maybe something about how the security camera footage or where it was stored was at some other company somewhere else in the world, took a taxi over there, broke into that place to try and erase the logs. So if people are saying, you know, well, the AIs were just doing what they were told, I think that's not quite right. And this is, I think, what has a lot of the AI companies worried, is that they spend a lot of time training their systems to be more aligned, to be helpful, harmless, honest. A lot of the metrics by which they kind of measure these things seem to be going down over time as they do that. And so when they see kind of the AI systems do this, they're like, yes, we could have locked them up better such that they couldn't have broken out of the window. But if we're kind of on this trajectory where we're getting better and better at making the agents more capable faster and faster, and we don't know how to train them to not do that kind of stuff, that's got them pretty freaked out.
0: Mm-hmm. So one of the CEOs who does not believe all these warnings that AI could potentially pose a risk to humanity such that it would lead to the extinction of human beings is NVIDIA CEO Jensen Huang. He was asked about the increasing number of these warnings about the risks of AI and whether further regulations are called for.
2: All the messaging around the drama of it is unnecessary. It's quite frankly, too much drama, irresponsible. It is now grounded on facts. It's now grounded on science. Before we come up with new laws and new regulations, let's apply the current laws and the current regulations.
0: So that was Jensen Huang, a Trump ally and the CEO of NVIDIA, which is, of course, the company that manufactures the chips that are used by all these AI companies. So your response to what he said?
1: also the company that just bought Hugging Face, which isn't, you know, pressing charges against OpenAI for being hacked by them, which would be, you know, if a human did it, something that they'd probably be in jail for right now, waiting trial. I've seen Jensen talk about this a lot when kind of pushed into the actual, you know, concerns about why we would lose control, how we would lose control. I've never been quite satisfied with his answers. I think he's maybe thought about this a little bit, but not very much. So, I don't know. You know, there are many people here with many opinions, but, you know, there's a survey recently of that was released of the AIs in the field more broadly, and it showed that kind of over time this survey's been done year after year. Now, I think 1 in 5 of these 1,600 AI researchers think that there's a real risk here. And so, I don't know. Jensen certainly has a lot of money on the line to sell more chips if people are doing AI better. And often I find at least some of the voices who are the most dismissive are often the ones who have a lot of to gain from AI technology pushing forward and also are not as much in contact with the technology. So, you know, the AI companies have a lot to gain by AI moving forward as quickly as possible, but also they're in contact with the technology and see the risk from the inside. Whereas I think Jensen has a lot of money to gain, but isn't necessarily as in contact with what's going on, the challenges. He makes a lot of claims about how they're going to be able to solve a lot of these problems, where I talk to people at the AI companies and they're like, these problems are really hard and we're not sure we'll be able to solve them in the relevant time frame.
3: And then you have the Australian Prime Minister saying they may bring criminal charges against OpenAI. Well, OpenAI is hailed as saying, admitting that they broke into this health database of Australia, taking people's private information. This is months after it happened.
1: Yeah. I mean, they've, you know, established this new framework where they're trying to responsibly disclose incidents their AI systems have committed. But it just seems like more and more of them end up being disclosed by people just looking around for other incidents of AIs hacking the internet, or, you know, coordinating on the internet or hacking different systems. And so I think we're very far from, you know, a place where these companies are being held accountable, where there are laws in place to actually, you know, hold them accountable for when their systems get out of control with these even, you know, no one's been hurt by any of these incidents. That won't always necessarily continue to be the case. And so I think it just, this all illustrates how far behind we are on even getting close to taking the risk from these AI systems seriously.
0: Well, finally, companies are increasingly seeing AI helping with AI development itself. Mm-hmm. And faster, much faster than initially expected. Then you have Trump saying that we shouldn't call it artificial intelligence, it's just super intelligence, though tech people say that's actually a different kind of intelligence, more advanced than what we have. But let me ask you this. Does fully autonomous recursive self-improvement, or RSI, already exist?
3: And what is it?
1: It doesn't already exist today. So when people talk about recursive self-improvement, what they're talking about is getting to a point where, you know, in one sense, you can think of AI systems, or what we call AGI, or what people are working towards, as being able to automate all cognitive labor. So, you know, doing some desk job at a computer is some amount of cognitive labor. So is AI research. So is coding. And there's this idea that as you make the AI systems more capable and more general, one of the tasks that they can work on is AI research itself. And we're already seeing this trajectory where I think Anthropic released a report in the last couple of weeks that says that now something like 25% of the AI research and development going on at the company is what they call AI-led, where the AIs do most of the work and the humans are mostly directing them. And the goal of these companies is essentially to get to a point where the AI itself is doing all the AI R&D. One way to potentially operationalize this is they would rather, you know, fire all their technical staff than keep their technical staff and go back to models from a few months ago. And, you know, if the AI systems are doing all the AI research, you can throw a lot more cognitive labor at that, because you can just, you know, you're basically just limited in how many, you know, GPUs you have to run more AI agents to do this research. And that those AI agents will be creating smarter AI agents that will then be more capable of doing AI research, and so on and so forth. And so we're not there yet. But I think a few months ago, one of the founders of Anthropic was talking about how he thought there was about a 60% chance that they would get to this point by the end of 2028. Now I think people inside the AI companies are really starting to think that that could happen sooner. And that's one of the big concerns for how we might lose control, is we get to this point where we kind of are no longer able to supervise the AI research process, because it's most of the AIs doing it. They're doing it faster than we can supervise, and they're getting smarter and smarter. But they're seeing the trajectory of them being able to already make progress on using AI to accelerate AI development. And then we have things like the Millennium Prize that fell this year, in the last few weeks. So I think one way to think about this is last year, with an enormous amount of effort, we were able to get AI systems to basically solve IMO gold medal problems, which are the hardest math problems for high school kids, who are like the most gifted in the world. Now the AI systems that you and I can just purchase on a subscription today can basically solve that, those if we set them up right. This, you know, on a lark, after hearing a rumor that maybe Anthropic did it, OpenAI with an unreleased model threw 1,100 agents over a few days to try and solve some of the most prestigious math problems in the world that have million-dollar prizes on them, some of the hardest things that we care most about, and they took one down. And so there's a lot question that I think a lot of people are asking themselves inside the AI companies. There's probably a lot to find about how to make these AI systems more capable and more efficient. One way I like to put it is, you know, our brains run on about 20 watts. The AI systems, you know, it takes, you know, data centers the size of a city or a small town, you know, or use the power of a small town to train, and they still, you know, when we just run them, use an enormous amount of power. So there's a lot of efficiency to find. They're very inefficient in a bunch of ways. How much harder are those things than Millennium Prizes to find? You know, they're probably, I don't know if they're harder than Millennium Problems, easier than Millennium Problems. We don't know. We haven't thrown that much AI, compute, and like the latest systems at them. And so when I think they're looking at this trajectory, they're looking at their challenges in being able to get these AI systems to behave. They're looking at the fact that maybe we're on the verge of really being able to make some substantial progress at automating AI R&D, there's just a lot of concern that, like, we're moving too fast, we don't know what's happening, this loss of control thing is real, can we find some way to coordinate such that we can kind of slow down, have more time to figure out how to do this safely?
3: Milo Bergon is the CEO of the Machine Intelligence Research Institute. He's participated in several AI-related meetings on the sidelines of the UN General Assembly this week. This is Democracy Now!, democracynow.org. I'm Amy Goodman with Nermeen Sheikh.
0: For a pan-Africanist perspective on the risks and benefits of AI for Africa, our next guest is working on a strategy with the African Union for the risks and benefits for the continent. We're joined now by Saydina Musa Indai. He's a member of the Global Partnership on Artificial Intelligence and a senior lecturer at Sheikh Hamidou Khan Digital University in Dakar, Senegal. So welcome, Saydina, to the program. If you could just lay out the concerns in Africa about the way in which artificial intelligence is being deployed and may be deployed in the future.
4: Thank you. Thank you for the invitation. And I think that for African perspective, we have what we call first the global impact. So we have the same threat that we heard about. We can apply it in each continent. But we have also another threat, which I can call the colonial AI, the colonialism AI. Because when we talk about the colonialism historically, that involves the control of resources, the control of knowledge, and the control of terms of exchange. And we see that in Africa when we talk about AI, when we could have the control on compute, the control of on data flow, on standards, on even on talent, which can move out of Africa very easily and left Africa without talent. So in this case, we have a continent we cannot have control on what's going on in the ground. If we think about controlling AI solution which can have in Africa, most of the countries cannot do that because there's no capacity in Africa. And being permanent consumer is another threat. Because if we don't create also our own AI solution, it could be very, very bad for Africa.
3: Saydina, you are an advisor to the African Union. You've said the biggest threat is colonization by AI. What does that mean?
4: This means that, you know, when we talk about colonization historically, it could be the control of all resources, knowledges, and terms of exchange. And we have it in Africa when we talk about AI. Because right now we have a lot of countries in Africa having their own national AI strategy, but the implementation is not here because they don't have capacity. And the where we have the other countries helping African continent to implement their own strategy, it's not the good way because how we see, mostly we have partners which we would have control on the data, and we just want to apply technology built elsewhere, and it will not work if we don't have our culture inside the AI solution we are using and our own way to control it.
0: And do you think it has any potential benefits in, for example, agriculture or the health sector?
4: Of course, it's the same than everywhere. We can have precise healthcare. We can have precise agriculture. In education sector, we could have our individual pathway to learn. In culture also, we can use AI to have cultural preservation, and we are doing it a lot. And so it's the same than everywhere else, I think.
3: Finally, we just have 30 seconds, but yes. This idea of AI with an African perspective that you're also bringing to these UN side meetings this week, what that means?
4: That means that if you think about AI, it's built by bias. You know, it's built by a lot of data coming from elsewhere, and you know that makes Africa using AI with another context, and sometimes you use it, but you're infusing another culture in your culture, and it's very difficult for some countries to build their own solutions. So they keeping to use open source solution, but it's built with other data.
3: Well, interestingly, no African country has a seat on the UN Security Council, something that the UN Secretary General Antonio Guterres says should be reformed. We want to thank you so much for being with us. Sedina Moussa Ndiaye, member of the Global Partnership on Artificial Intelligence, has worked with the African Union on the development of the Pan-African AI strategy.
5: We're going to break away from Democracy Now! 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Right now, we have $1,520 to go. 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It has been a slow start to a very large challenge. But we also know that we raise money for a reason, and paramount among them is bringing you the kind of coverage that you get from Democracy Now! The media in America is suffused with discussions of AI safety, but no one else is bringing in people from the Philippines and Africa to talk about what artificial intelligence safety and competition and development means from the global south. I can't think of a better use of our airwaves than bringing you as much of Democracy Now! 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Now we need your help to make sure we can keep the bills paid while we bring it to you. 9 minutes left, still $1,520 to go. KPFA.org, 1-800-439-5732, 1-800-HEY-KPFA. As I am speaking to you, I'm looking at a dashboard that says, at this moment, we have zero callers on the line. We have zero people navigating the donation page at kpfa.org. That is terrifying because we have $1,500 to raise in the next 8 minutes. help. Extending this fund drive is not going to be an option. We're heading into the midterm elections. We need to keep our airwaves clear to cover them. Like existential stakes when Americans go to the ballot in November. I think there hasn't been a more important time in history to have a place like KPFA. The surest indication that the media matters is the lengths to which the Trump administration has gone to muzzle and silence the media. Kicking them out of the White House, engineering mergers that change the editorial leadership of broadcast networks, using the regulatory powers of the FCC to crack down on license holders whose coverage he doesn't like. He cares about the media. We're betting our future on the fact that you care about it too. The single most important thing you can do is become part of the grassroots network that keeps KPFA and Democracy Now! Going. Thank you for that call. KPFA.org, 1-800-439-5732. You talk about places like CBS News and why these large, wealthy, powerful media institutions were so quick to capitulate to pressure from the Trump administration. And it's because of the commercial structure, because they've been swallowed up by even larger conglomerate companies that have so many business interests that are vulnerable to attack by a vindictive presidency. It points to the importance of having an alternative, of having a place that doesn't answer to those commercial imperatives, of having a place that is made independent by its basic economic model. And that is KPFA, where we owe our existence to the people who listen, to you, not to advertisers or underwriters paying for the privilege of manipulating you. Right now, we have a chance to bring in an extra $2,000 for this fund drive. Thanks to a donation that just came in from Corey in San Francisco, we are now $1,376 away from making it. We have 5.5 minutes to raise that $1,376. We're asking you to join Corey. We're asking you to join Abedamian Hayward, who pledged just a few minutes ago. Susan in San Rafael, who signed up as a KPFA sustainer. She says, I've been a KPFA member listener since 1996. Long live KPFA and Democracy Now! Thank you, Susan. Join Wayne in Forestville, who was our first donation this hour. Join the caller who just hopped on the line and the person who just popped onto our donation page. 5 minutes to join them at kpfa.org, 1-800-439-5732. I think, without question, this is one of the most important programs KPFA puts on the airwaves. You know, Democracy Now! Was born out of listener-supported radio. Got off the ground at our sister station, WBAI, in New York, became a national program on the radio before it branched out to become a national TV program, knit together a network of community broadcasters and local access cable stations to bust out of the restrictive ownership structures that locked up most broadcast spectrum in this country. What they have put together is nothing short of miraculous at a time when this country so desperately needs an alternative. And it all lives or dies by your decision to become part of our grassroots base of support. The premise of KPFA, of listener-supported radio, is that we can't do what other media do, which is amass a large and passive audience whose attention can be rented to a set of advertisers. We have to build an audience that is active, that is so inspired, that you will freely give of your own money to keep the place you are listening to going. The minute we can't move you to action in that fashion, we stop existing. 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Eugene in Brooklyn, who put up this challenge, is basically saying this: I can give more than most people, but it's going to take all of us to keep KPFA going. So I'm in if you're in. That puts the ball in your court. It puts our fate in your hands. There is a minute and 45 seconds left on the clock to raise just over $1,000 to complete the challenge from Eugene. 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Keep donating. 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
6: The future is on the line. Democracy hangs in the balance. The stakes couldn't be higher.
7: It's Thursday, September 24th. You're listening to The Stakes on KPFA. I'm Scott Bomba with Teresa Where's Bianca. Today, Maine Senator Susan Collins is in trouble as scandal allegations surface. And we'll have a conversation with author and labor leader Saru Jayaraman about her new book, What Has Democracy Done for You Lately? Stay tuned for more on The Stakes.

0: You're listening to The Stakes on KPFA. I'm Teresa Wersbianska with Scott Baba. On today's show, we are speaking with an author who is asking a simple question. What has democracy done for you? Author Saru Jayaraman is a labor organizer and founder of the One Fair Wage Initiative, which seeks to raise the minimum wage in Alameda County to $30 an hour. And that's just to keep in line with the reported minimum amount needed to survive here in the U.S. Similar initiatives are taking off around the country. In her new book, What Has Democracy Done for You Lately?, Saru Jayaraman talks about how all our efforts to safeguard and defend democracy as we stare down the barrel of authoritarianism will amount to nothing unless we seriously prioritize the basic needs of working people. We'll speak with her later in the hour, but first, from around the country.
1: In California, voters will soon have the option to cast their ballots ahead of Election Day in the November midterm election. County election officials must begin mailing vote-by-mail ballots to all active registered voters by October 5th. Secure ballot drop boxes will open the following day on October 5th.

0: Early voting also begins nationwide. In-person early voting began Friday in some states, marking the start of the final stretch before the November 3rd midterms.
1: California moves on election security legislation. Governor Gavin Newsom signed a package of 13 bills over the weekend addressing election security, ballot handling, voter access, and political advertising disclosures. One measure extends hours for ballot drop-off locations. Another makes unauthorized seizure of ballots or election records a felony. Newsom warns the Trump administration could try to interfere with voting in the state.
2: And defending our democracy by signing a dozen bills in the state of California, nation-leading bills to protect the chain of custody, to protect our vote-by-mail process, to protect our equipment and make it a felony if anyone gets in the middle of that chain of custody.
1: Newsom signed the package of 13 election-related bills at the Democracy Center in Los Angeles's Little Tokyo neighborhood. The measures range from new protections for mail ballots and election equipment to expanded language access and tougher penalties for interfering with ballots or election records. One measure, Assembly Bill 282, makes it a felony to seize ballots, election records, or certified voting technology before results are certified. The legislation follows a controversy in Riverside County where Sheriff Chad Bianco seized more than 650,000 ballots from a 2025 special election. Another measure, Senate Bill 259, focuses specifically on vote by mail. It makes it a felony for someone with supervisory authority to direct another person to interfere with the delivery or return of a mail ballot. That measure was authored by Representative Aisha Wahab before she left the state Senate and won a special election to Congress. Wahab told ABC 7 the law is intended to put real consequences behind interference with mail voting.
3: It basically says anybody who interferes with being able to vote, mail in their ballot, take the ballot, you name it, will face a felony charge.
1: Other measures expand language assistance for voters, strengthen the California Voting Rights Act, extend hours at vote-by-mail drop-off locations, and require state officials to assess whether California needs additional cybersecurity resources to replace services previously provided by the federal government. The package also strengthens disclosure requirements for paid political influencers and extends restrictions on deceptive AI-generated election content. The state is also putting money behind the effort. California's budget includes $29 million for additional election staff, technology, and equipment intended to speed up ballot counting, plus another $10 million for voter education and outreach. These measures come amid an escalating fight between California and the Trump administration over elections. Trump has repeatedly criticized mail voting and California's lengthy ballot counting process and has made unsubstantiated claims that the state's elections are, quote, rigged. The U.S. Supreme Court recently blocked an administration effort to change mail-in voting procedures ahead of November, including a plan involving Postal Service verification of voters eligible to receive mail ballots. Newsom says California is preparing for further federal action.
2: We have updated equipment and more personnel to protect, again, the sanctity of a free and fair election, something we can no longer take for granted in the world that we're living in today. You've got a guy, President of the United States, that has no problem sending mass men in and around polls all across this country, that is going to do everything he can to try to steal this election. That's not hyperbole.
1: Newsom goes further, accusing Trump of trying to, quote, rig the election before one vote is cast. That's an allegation the governor tied to Trump's push for mid-decade congressional redistricting in Republican-led states. The new laws add to election protections California enacted earlier this year, restricting unauthorized law enforcement access to voter rolls, election technology, and election workers.
0: In Maine, a new ProPublica investigation reveals the FBI considered opening a political corruption investigation involving Republican Maine Senator Susan Collins and a major campaign donor. The investigation centered on Martin Cao, former CEO of defense contractor Navitech. Cao pleaded guilty to making illegal campaign contributions.

0: institutions, and later told investigators his company used political donations while seeking millions of dollars in federal contracts. ProPublica reports that in 2019, the chairman of a super PAC supporting Collins asked Navitec executives for $500,000. Cao ultimately funneled $150,000 to the PAC through a shell company. 2 months later, an internal Navitec email said Collins had committed to helping the company obtain $32 million in Navy contracts. ProPublica says the FBI moved towards a broader bribery investigation in late 2024, but the investigation died after Trump returned to office and his administration dismantled the FBI and Justice Department teams handling public corruption cases. Maine Democratic Party Executive Director Devin Murphy Anderson called for Collins to provide answers.
1: We are here today to ask some very serious and very important questions of Susan Collins. Questions that we as Mainers deserve answers to, especially as we head to the ballot box in just 40 days. This week, ProPublica published a major investigation raising serious questions about Susan Collins' relationships with a federal contractor and a political donor. I cannot stress enough here today the seriousness of these allegations. Maine people deserve clear and real answers from Senator Susan Collins right now.
0: Collins denies wrongdoing and calls Cao a liar. Her campaign said it had no knowledge of his illegal contributions. The FBI says the allegations had previously been investigated and that investigators found nothing implicating Collins or her campaign. Collins is seeking a sixth term this November against Democrat Troy Jackson.
2: Most recent polls in Maine show Democrat Troy Jackson leading Republican incumbent Susan Collins in up to an 8-point spread. An Abacus data poll taken last month shows Jackson widening his lead over Collins. And we're seeing this nationally. Democrats' chances of taking control of the U.S. Senate are improving, according to election forecaster Nate Silver on his site, The Silver Bulletin. Silver's model puts Democrats' chances of winning the chamber at about 59% in mid-September, up from roughly 51% just over a week earlier. The shift followed stronger polling for Democrats in several key Senate battlegrounds, including Texas, Ohio, and Michigan. Silver also cited a New York Times poll on the Pod Save America podcast that he says is particularly one to watch.
3: I wouldn't think an individual poll is worth it, but I think in this case, there's an exception, both because the New York Times is one of the highest quality pollsters out there and because this does match a trend that we've detected elsewhere in the Silver Bulletin data, that we've seen a series of quite strong polls for Democrats, both nationally and locally since Labor Day or so.
2: But the forecast is not an election result. With just over a month remaining before the November midterms, several of the races that could determine control of the Senate remain very close to call. The Alameda County Board of Supervisors voted last week to put a proposed $30 an hour minimum wage before voters, but not until 2028.
4: Everybody, living wage!
5: For all!
4: Living wage!
2: The Living Wage for All measure would raise the minimum wage in Alameda County to $30 an hour over several years. The Alameda County Board of Supervisors voted 3-2 in August to commission a study rather than immediately put the measure on the November ballot. The campaign says more than 50,000 signatures were certified for the initiative. Supporters of the measure gathered outside Tuesday's board meeting in Oakland, where they criticized the delay.
6: We have some concerns about the legalities of that and that they could potentially be setting themselves up for illegal actions in today's Board of Supervisors meeting connected to our Living Wage Initiative.
2: Malcolm Harris is with the Black Organizing Project and is part of the Alameda County One Fair Wage Coalition. One Fair Wage co-founder and President Saru Jayaraman told the crowd the coalition believes the board should place the measure on the next available ballot.
7: Now, we already won because the county clerk, the county registrar TOLA certified that we have collected enough signatures to put $30 on the ballot. We won! Woo! Because the thing is, whenever this goes to the ballot, we will win. It is polling overwhelmingly popular. It is over 70% support across the county. We know it's going to pass.
2: The county says the economic impact report examines potential effects on businesses, employment, inflation, the county budget, and other factors. We'll speak with labor organizer and author Sarojaya Raman on her new book, What Has Democracy Done for You Lately? Stay with us. You're listening to The Stakes on KPFA. I'm Teresa Wears-Bianska, and I'm here with Scott Baba. Hey, Scott.
0: Hey, Teresa. How's it going?
2: So we are deep in fund drive mode here at the station, and so we're going to take a short little fundraising break just for a minute to ask for your support. That number to call is 1-800-439-5732 or 1-800-HEY-KPFA. We have phone volunteers standing by to take your contribution by phone, or you can head to the website kpfa.org. So, Scott, I think we have to raise $450,000 by the end of this drive, and that's just to keep, you know, the lights on and to keep everything going for
0: just a little bit of money, yes,
2: for the next few months. So, for this hour, we have a listener, Elizabeth, in Sacramento, who is challenging us to raise $1,000 before the end of this show at 11 o'clock. And so far, we have a listener in Oakland who made a one-time donation. Thanks so much for your support. We have one caller on the line. Please show your support for our little election show. If you're listening right now, thank you so much. Scott, why should people donate to KPFA?
0: Well, you know, I think The Stakes, especially talking about the show we're on right now, is a great example of why people should listen to KPFA. Teresa, you can vouch for this. When we were first talking about putting The Stakes together, we wanted to be sure that it's not just a horse race. You know, it's, we're not like CNN with the big board and just two, you know, two lines on a bar graph, and the lines go up, but the lines go down, and that's all our listeners are getting. We want to go in depth. We want to talk about the issues. We want to talk about, like, the principles behind,
2: that's right,
0: you know, the things that are going into this election. That's actually the book that we're, the author we're going to talk to today, Ms. Jayaraman, is about, how wages and how the economics of, you know, low wages in this country are impacting elections and democracy. And that's not just a story about, like, who's winning or who's losing. It's a story about how just the very fabric of our nature is affected and affecting democracy and elections.
2: Yeah. I mean, elections fundamentally are about people and people participating and people making lives better for all of us. So we are going to be featuring a book on this show. It's called, like Scott said, What Has Democracy Done for You Lately? And if you head to kpfa.org and you go to the donate button at the top of the page, you can check out the plethora of thank you gifts that are on offer for you. But if you go to the book section, you can read a little bit more about this book. We're excited to bring it to you, and we're really excited to talk to the author about this and talk about labor issues and working people and why we need to think deeper beyond the headlines and beyond the horse race issues. Yeah. So, this show, we do cover some of that, who's winning and who's losing, but we definitely don't want to stop there and live there. We, for us, it's really important to go deeper and go beyond the headlines and talk to people who are affected by the elections and people who are, thinking and offering a valuable insight and analysis into these trying times that we are all supporting ourselves through right now. So, Scott, what's that number? How do you make a contribution?
0: That would be 1-800-439-5732. That's 1-800-HEY-KPFA if you're using those old phones with the little letters on them. KPFA.org. Right now, we are a little past. We got about $900 left of this $1,000 match. That's just, you know, three people donating $300 each, or, you know, nine people donating $100, or 900 people donating a dollar. I'm just saying, donate what you can, and it'll help us get there. Don't worry about it. Just donate what you can.
5: Any amount helps. All right. We're excited to bring this interview to you. So let's go back to the show.
2: For decades, American democracy has been built around the idea that every person has a voice and a vote. But for many working people, political rights don't translate into power over wages or working conditions or economic security. Saru Jayaraman argues that democracy has to extend beyond the ballot box and that workers need a greater voice in the economy and in the directions that affect their lives. She's the co-founder of One Fair Wage, a national organization advocating for higher wages for tipped and low-wage workers, and the author of the new book that we are discussing today, What Has Democracy Done for You Lately? Saru Jayaraman, welcome to The Stakes.
8: Thank you so much for having me.
2: So this title asks, what has democracy done for you lately? And on this show, we're following the midterm elections and efforts to promote democracy across the board. So that is a good question. What prompted you to frame the book around that question? And what do you think democracy should actually deliver for working people?
8: Well, I want to just back up a little bit and share kind of how these feelings of extreme frustration that a lot of working people I'm talking to have built up. I'll just say over the last couple of years, it's really been decades, but let's go back even just a couple years to 2024 when people were, you know, have been struggling mightily since the pandemic. Truly, for working people, the rising cost of living has never stopped being a hair on fire crisis since the pandemic. Maybe some of us adjusted to insanely high prices since the pandemic, but working people never really could. And in 2024, there was a sense that nobody was listening. Nobody seemed to care. And then this guy comes along and says, no tax on tips. And our folks, you know, I represent the 14 million restaurant workers in America, many of whom earn tips. Many of them said to us, listen, we know he's pandering. Two-thirds of tipped workers don't even earn enough to pay federal income tax because there's a horrific subminimum wage for tipped workers that's a legacy of slavery and results in workers across this country earning $2.13 an hour. Not in California, but in most of the country, the wage is under $5 an hour, depending on the state, for tipped workers. So mostly they don't pay federal income tax because they don't earn enough. But they said, we know he's pandering, but at least he thinks we're important enough to pander to. The other side just keeps cutting us out or throwing us under the bus every time the minimum wage goes up. And we begged the other side. We talked to Democrats. We talked to the campaign. We said, the response needs to be, you know, we're going to raise the wage. That's actually the right response to no tax on tips. People ultimately don't want just a tax cut. For one thing, it's not as helpful as more money in your pocket. And for another thing, people want their work to pay. They want it to pay enough so that they can have one job instead of three, and be able to feel like it has meaning and value, just like every one of us that works. So there was a deep frustration that neither side was really listening. Most of our folks stayed home. Some people voted for Trump because they felt like at least they'd get this tax cut. They weren't getting anything from the other side. But most people stayed home. Most people felt really disillusioned, and it's only gotten worse. All of last year, we kept asking workers, please come out to a No Kings rally. We've got a quote unquote save democracy. And they would say, save democracy. I work three jobs. I, in many states, they would say I earn $3, $4, $5. What has democracy done for me lately? I'm not seeing it. And that was why I felt such a deep need to write this book, because I felt like there's such a disconnect between, at this point, the 50% of working people who do not earn enough to meet the current cost of living, which at this moment, the MIT Living Wage Calculator says the least you need to live anywhere in the United States is $25 an hour, anywhere in the U.S. So 50% of working Americans earn less than $25 an hour. And 50% of us earn enough or more than we need to meet the cost of living. So it feels like there's such a severe disconnect. We've always had this term haves and have nots, right? Oh my God, we're in a moment where it's truly half, and half do not have. And for the half that do not have, it is all that they can think about. They're saying, do not talk to me about a ballroom or about how he's going to steal the election or the Supreme Court. I don't have capacity. I just don't have capacity to talk to you about any of this. Honestly, you telling me you want to quote unquote save democracy doesn't resonate, because saving whatever exists sucks. Whatever exists is not worth saving. I need to hear that you're going to provide something new, not preserve what has not been working for me all along. In this moment, if we do not demonstrate that democracy can deliver on working people's top issue, which they keep telling us in election cycle after election cycle is the cost of living, if we don't show that democracy or some vision or future of democracy can deliver on that, it will be impossible to engage working people in a fight to save some vision or version of democracy, which is essential if we want a democratic future.
9: You actually very succinctly addressed my first question, which was going to be, you know, in the book, you talk about the disconnect between what people are feeling and experiencing and the artificial reality of like markets and, you know, stocks and large economic numbers that politicians, even well-meaning ones, seem to be living in. It's like a different world.
8: Right.
9: And just like, well, I guess I wanted to sort of dive into that dichotomy. Like, the economy can be doing gangbusters, but people, working people, aren't feeling it. And you talk about how that failure to see eye to eye between the politicians and the people is one of the things that's most undermining democracy itself. How do you think we can get those politicians to start seeing sort of the ground level issues?
8: Yeah. And I want to say it's not just the politicians. I mean, the politicians are surrounded by political donors who don't understand that this is what most people in America are dealing with, or at least half. The truth is, though, you've got a majority of people for whom, even if they're earning more than the cost of living, they're still struggling to make ends meet. And I mean, this is crazy, but I'm going to include myself in that majority, because I don't know about you, but I've had to cut back on, you know, eating out, family vacations, you know, just being able to spend time with the family, because we don't have the money anymore. We can't afford it. And we're professionals. It is not just politicians. There is a class of people that donors who fund politicians. There are consultants. There are the talking heads. There's the media. They're all part of one class of people for whom they're seeing this, the prices. They're seeing the prices in the grocery stores or when they eat out. And so they're very focused on that end of things, costs, prices. But they're not experiencing what the majority of people are experiencing, which is that their paychecks don't meet the prices. And that is the dichotomy, because I do feel like for the donors, many donors I talk to, I'll just give one example. In 2024, I met with a donor. I said, you know, we have minimum wage on the ballot in Arizona and Michigan. Help us. Get it on the ballot, make sure it's on the ballot, because it will drive out, and the data showed this, that it will drive out in 2024, it will drive out hundreds of thousands of unlikely low-wage voters, service workers who never vote, but because they would be able to go vote themselves a raise, they will turn out to vote and they will vote for Democrats who run on the issue and support them getting a raise and protect them getting a raise. And the donor responded and said, well, that's nice. It's cute. Basically, you're raising the minimum wage. I appreciate that, but I'm too busy. We're all focused on saving democracy. And that was just the perfect example of this misunderstanding that somehow people's economic conditions and situation is somehow distinct from saving democracy. And it is not. It is not. It is frankly the, in my humble opinion, the only way to truly save some version, hopefully different version of democracy. My good friend Sally Cohn, is a TED spokesperson and an author. And, she has done some research on how democracies have failed around the country. She did a TED talk on it. And what she found was that in people she interviewed around the world, they said it wasn't that fascism was so appealing or the dictator was so somebody everybody liked. It was that people felt that democracy had failed, that it had not delivered what people needed. And so they were looking for something different, something else, because whatever this was, wasn't working. And that is the very dire situation we are in right now. There's a political class of politicians, donors, consultants, and press who are focused on democracy, perhaps focused on winning elections, winning the midterms, focused on one aspect of what in their mind they finally come to understand is the highest priority, which is affordability, right? So they're like, oh, it's affordability. But if you look at recent press around the affordability agendas that different, you know, politicians are putting out, there's no mention of paychecks. There is no mention of how much money you have in your pocket. It is almost exclusively about costs and prices. And it is because that is what that class understands and sees in the marketplace, in their lives. So yesterday on Capitol Hill, we kind of promoted this new frame that we're calling on people who want to win elections to run on. It is called Paychecks and Prices. It is the idea that it has to be about both raising wages and addressing affordable childcare, housing, healthcare, price gouging, and tax reform. We have to have a united agenda that addresses both, because working people aren't buying. Celinda Lake, a really renowned Democratic pollster, was at the event and said, people are right now, voters are not buying that prices are going to come down. They've never experienced that in their lifetime. They think it's only going to get worse. And so what they're not hearing enough of is that there's going to be some change where their paycheck is going to finally meet the cost of living. If we look around the country as to who's been winning this cycle, this year, elections, it is everybody from Angie Nixon in Florida, for whom our Living Wage for All Act of $25 was a top number one priority, or Chris Rabb in Pennsylvania, same thing. He introduced $25, or Ana Lilia Mejia, who co-founded this Living Wage for All movement with me and won her primary and then election, got into Congress in New Jersey, or Randy Villegas here in California running on $25. There are people across the country winning tough primaries, tough elections, running on this issue because they understand it has to be about both paychecks and prices. But coming back to your question, for those folks that don't understand why it has to be both, I do think it is all about this very hopeful insurgency where you are seeing a ton of new, younger, more progressive candidates win elections over people who don't get it. So I have come to feel that no matter how much data, voter data, proof we show that this is what's important to voters and working class voters in particular, the one thing that's finally going to get them to understand, donors, consultants, electeds, is who's winning elections. And it is people running on issues that actually are the most meaningful to the working class, which is paychecks and prices. I just want to say one more thing. It's great. It's very hopeful that we're seeing all these new people win elections, but it will backfire if then we don't deliver. So if Democrats win the House in January and don't address paychecks and prices as day one priorities, we will see people feeling disillusioned all over again, as they have been now for many years.
5: You're listening to The Stakes, KPFA's midterm election spotlight show. I'm Teresa Wersbianska here with Scott Baba. Hi, Scott.
0: Hey, Teresa.
5: And you've been listening to an interview with author and organizer Saru Jayaraman about her new book, What Has Democracy Done for You Lately, which just dropped on Labor Day. And Saru is one of the people who's working on the $30 minimum wage initiative here in Alameda County and also around the country. And she wrote a book about how we can really reframe democracy, not just about going to the polls or choosing a candidate, but really about standing up for issues that matter to most people. And so it's a book. She goes really in depth, and for a donation of $120 to the station, you can get a copy of Saru's book, What Has Democracy Done for You Lately? 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You can read more about the book we're featuring during this hour, Saru Jayaraman's What Has Democracy Now Done for You? 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Scott?
0: Yeah, so we are about a quarter of the way into this $1,000 match. 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So we love to see this. We love to see this support, and we would love to see you join them, help us make that $1,000 match so we can keep bringing you the kind of stories, the kind of coverage, these kind of interviews with Ms. Jayaraman about issues that are incredibly important, I think, to people not just in the Bay Area but everywhere. Issues about democracy, issues about the fundamental issues of how to make democracy function in a world that seems increasingly to have, you know, mixed feelings on the topic, as it were. So if you would like to be a part of that conversation by helping us be a part of that conversation, you can donate at kpfa.org or call 1-800-439-5732. That's 1-800-HEY-KPFA. And yeah.
5: Yeah. So we do have that $1,000 match on the line. We have raised so far for this hour, $275. So that's not nothing, but we have a bit of a way to go and just under half an hour to make that match. That's from Elizabeth in Sacramento. And she is giving us that challenge because Elizabeth supports listener supported radio, and we cannot do it without you. This is news and election coverage that, you know, we never get any advertising. We do not get corporate grants. We do not have a paywall. We don't have anything but you. 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All right, let's head back to the show.
10: Yeah, for sure. It would be a giant slap in the face if
8: that's right.
10: That blue wave and we don't see any of these actual meaningful changes. I liked how you opened the book with a discussion about the No Kings protests. They're really cool. They're a show of force, but you're like, yeah, I mean, they happen on Saturdays when people have the day off. If you're like a 9-to-5,
8: that's right,
10: Monday through Friday kind of professional worker, that can be like, I'm going to take my weekend and make a sign and go march in the streets and let everybody know that I'm really pro-democracy. But there's people that are like, Saturdays are my day to earn money. Like, what are you doing?
8: Yes.
10: Staging these sort of like big shows of anti-Trump sentiment on a day that doesn't even take into account like my reality. So on the left, we have our leftists, Marxists, people advocating proletarian revolution. And then we have the liberals who are more apologetic of the system. They're like, well, the system has problems and it needs a lot of reform and it should work for everybody, but it's something that's worth saving. How do we save democracy without burning everything down?
8: Gosh, my immediate answer is everything kind of is being burned down right now. You know, and I was at a conference recently where somebody stood up and said, we always said everything needed to burn down to change. And we never expected it was going to happen this way, but it is. And so what do we do with that? What a moment of opportunity where we get to recreate everything from the beginning. If we're not in the mode of, we just need to preserve what exists, because what exists doesn't work and is being burned down because it hasn't worked. Trump is in office because it hasn't worked. Trump is burning things down and in office because it hasn't worked. So we have a moment where you have all these new people coming into Congress, into state legislatures, I mean, into local, you know, mayoral positions all over the country. What do we do with that? What we do with that is we create a new world in which working people actually have the ability to survive and thrive. And let's come back to those No Kings rallies, because it is, look, no shade on the No Kings rallies. I go to them every time. I so appreciate them. It, for me as a organizer, it fills my heart to be around people who, agree that the way things are is not working at any level. And we ask restaurant workers to go out on a Saturday to save democracy, you know, to fight, to say No Kings. And they say, first of all, Saturday is the highest tipping day of the week. Why would I leave one of my three jobs to go to a No Kings rally? But number two, I work three jobs. And so talking to me about No Kings is not a resonant message. I am not going to leave one of my three jobs on the highest tipping day of the week to go fight against something when, frankly, I feel like what exists, the idea of preserving what exists, and we want to stop this, you know, fascist or authoritarian regime, none of that resonates for me. And what if our frame, rather than being negative, No Kings, was a living wage, or, you know, economic security for all, or pay, you know, higher paychecks and lower prices? What if our frame was positive? What if our frame was about what we want and need? And that it was, and that it really addressed the needs of working people. Right now, I have to tell you, the thing that we're hearing the most from voters on the ground, and Celinda was sharing some of this from her work, but we've also heard it from other pollsters, and frankly, we're hearing it from our own members, is because so many working people are finding their paychecks don't meet the cost of living, everybody is working two and three jobs, additional shifts. Everybody's just working, working, working, working. And that one of the greatest pain points they're feeling right now is, I don't have any time. I don't have any time to see my children, to spend time with my family or my loved ones. I don't have any time even for myself to take care of anything I need to take care of in my life. I don't have time. And I, by the way, for all of us who care about other issues, anything else I'm not talking about, whether it be climate or reproductive rights or anything else that people with means have the luxury to care about and work on that are important. Don't get me wrong. They're incredibly important. But when you are working three jobs and don't even have time for yourself, let alone your children or your family, you are not going to, you know, worry about turning out to vote in November, let alone working on climate or reproductive rights or anything else. When I have asked restaurant workers, what would life be like if you had one job instead of three? What would you work on? What would you do? A lot of them actually say climate, because they are more impacted by the climate crisis than almost anybody. When it's too hot or it's too cold or they're, you know, unpredictable weather patterns, they live on tips. They don't get them. People don't go out to eat. And so many of us are worried about climate crisis as an existential crisis and how it might impact our grandchildren. There are working people for whom it means they don't get money today. And so it's a very current now crisis. If we worked with them on being able to work one job instead of three and be able to have that time, I do think it would benefit all of us that are working on a million other issues, and it would benefit our fight to preserve, again, not this current version of quote-unquote democracy, but a democracy in which people, as you said at the beginning, at the outset, don't just have the right to vote, the right to politically engage, but actually can engage as people in this country on the issues they care about and with their families.
9: I wanted to sort of touch back on something you said earlier and going a little bit into the economic weeds. In your book, you talk about the National Restaurant Association, the other NRA, and sort of the outsized influence it seems to be having on suppressing wages across the country, even convincing Democratic lawmakers to claw back wage increases. You mentioned that historically, we have seen very little, if any, reductions in cost of living. You know, costs go up and, you know, inflation and wages have to rise to meet them. And you say in the book that, you know, because of that, we can't really concentrate on cost of living. We have to concentrate on wage increases. But you also notice in the book that as wage increases go up, cost of living seems to be pushing, like blowing past it, in large part because of work from groups like the NRA. You mentioned in the book that, you know, by the time we got to, we like the long, hard fight to reach $15 an hour minimum wage, by the time we reached that, the number of people who were below the living wage had, even at $15 an hour, had actually increased in that time, even after people had gotten $15 an hour. Where do you see the political will for this fight, considering that it seems almost like, you know, one step forward, two steps back?
8: Well, I have to say, despite everything I've said, I feel incredible hope. I really do. I feel incredible hope in this moment, maybe more so than ever before. So you're right. The National Restaurant Association, the other NRA, has been a formidable enemy in our fight to raise wages across the country. And our typical response as Democrats has been to compromise, to pull back, to often compromise before we even get into the room. And after the pandemic, a lot of our members, you know, really had it. As you may all remember, 1.2 million restaurant workers left the industry, walked off the job, many of them saying enough is enough. We're not going to put up with this anymore. And we saw wages go up dramatically at that time. Suddenly restaurants in states that, you know, only require them to pay $2 were paying $15 and $20 an hour to tipped workers with tips on top. And so workers were saying, we just won't do it anymore. And we are seeing this general universal demand for, again, people's paychecks to meet the cost of living. So we started talking with our partners about, you know, maybe this is the time to demand what we actually really need, not half of what we need, not compromise before we get into the room. Because frankly, that's why working people hate Democrats, is because of the sense that they sell out to corporations and compromise before they even get to the table. But what we really need is for wages to meet the actual cost of living. Actually, that was FDR's initial like words as to what a federal minimum wage was. When he passed the first federal minimum wage in 1938, he said, "This shall be the way in which we ensure that the lowest wage worker in America can always be ensured that they meet the cost of living." And the minimum wage is $7.25 federally, $2 for tipped workers, $17.50 in California, just about half of what you actually need to survive. So we're nowhere near the cost of living. So we said, let's talk about a living wage, a minimum wage that meets the cost of living, at least 25 nationally, for all, ending all exemptions, whether it be tipped workers, workers with disabilities, youth, or even incarcerated workers who are exempt here in California. And we were talking about it. It was a vision. It was an idea until April of last year, when three articles emerged in USA Today documenting a rumor video that the right was circulating among MAGA voters saying that Donald Trump had already raised the federal minimum wage to $25 an hour. And what was so insane about that was not that they lie. They lie to their base all day, every day. But they use the very number that MIT says is the least you need to live anywhere in the U.S., 25. They could have lied and said he raised it to 15 or 17. They didn't do that. They said he raised it to 25, and the MAGA base was wild. Look at our hero, Donald Trump, fighting for what we really need, not like those Democrats fighting for half of what we need. So we said this is a five-alarm fire, and we kicked off a living wage for all campaign that now has bills and ballot measures for 25, 27, and 30 moving in 13 states. So you may know that the Alameda Board of Supervisors, Alameda County Board of Supervisors just voted to put our $30 initiative on the next ballot, not in November, but the next ballot. We've collected enough for Oakland to do the same. $30 is moving in LA, New York, Hawaii. 25 is, we've collected more than half of the signatures to be on the ballot in DC for 25, and a group of native Alaskan high school students have collected enough signatures to put 25 on the ballot in Nome, Alaska. It's moving in Michigan and Pennsylvania and Maryland, all over the country. And there's a federal living wage for all act of 25 that, has now been introduced in both the House and the Senate and is gaining a lot of traction. And again, a lot of people are winning elections around the country running on this idea of a living wage for all. And suddenly we are seeing, yesterday we were on the Hill with moderates and progressives saying this needs to be a day one priority. It has to be if Democrats take control of the House. So I am feeling tremendous, tremendous hope. You know, to your question of, it has always felt like one step or two steps forward, one step back. Yes, in the past, but we're in a moment where I think workers, working people are saying enough is enough. And they're demonstrating it in walking off the job. They're demonstrating it in walking away from traditional establishment Democrats and frankly, also walking away from Republicans. They are demonstrating in so many ways. There's an insurgency happening right now around people demanding, again, the right to thrive, the ability to be economically stable, and the right to not be exploited constantly in every aspect of our lives, from the grocery store to the airport and everything in between. So I feel tremendous hope. I think we're actually going to win numbers like 25, 27, 30 in the next several years, and we're going to win a federal bill that gets us closer to FDR's original vision of meeting the cost of living.
10: Yeah, end stage capitalism. I mean, that's what we're dealing with, but I think we are seeing the Democrats have to reckon with, you know, we can't just pay lip service to this, because like you're saying, the more we ignore the working class and make paying for life out of reach for huge numbers of people, the more we're just going to see the fabric of our civilization crumble.
8: That's right. I'm sure there are people in the world who do want to deliver for working people, or even your listeners who are thinking, well, you know, reducing costs, that's the best way to do this because raising wages is going to hurt the economy. There's just such a knee-jerk automatic reaction. Raising wages is going to hurt small businesses, hurt the economy. We can't raise wages to meet the cost of living because it will hurt the economy. And there's another book I would really encourage everybody to read. It's actually a booklet. It's called Markets Built for Humans. It's written by two people who are capitalists. One is a business owner, donor, named Nick Hanauer in Seattle, and an Oxford economist named Eric Brockheimer. And it really posits that all of this economic theory that we've been fed for hundreds of years has just never proven to be true. Every time we talk about raising wages, there's this automatic, it's going to kill jobs. It's going to hurt small businesses, and an immediate fear that takes over small business owners. I can't do it. It's not going to work. It's going to kill us. And we've seen over and over and over again, every time that happens and that fear mongering occurs, it's never borne out to be true, ever. 15, 20, none of these numbers have hurt the overall number of small businesses and workers. In fact, we've seen fast food workers, the number grow in California after $20 was passed. We've seen places pass 22 up in Washington state, and they're thriving. We've over and over and over again, we are not seeing this happen. And one of the frames Nick gives us is this idea that, you know, we've been fed this idea that the economy is a closed system. Somebody gets more and somebody is hurt. Workers gain, businesses are hurt. But it's not. It's an ecosystem. In an ecosystem, you would never say plants grow, therefore animals die. You would never say that. And the truth is, that is much more analogous to a situation where half of working America right now does not have enough to meet the cost of living. Therefore, they, and I will say I, do not have enough to spend. We are not spending the way we used to because we don't have it. What do working people do when they have more money in their pockets? They instantly spend it because they have to. They need to for survival. That is the way to grow an economy, is to put more money in people's pockets and allow them to feel like their work has meaning, and therefore they have more money in their pockets because their work has value and meaning. So I just want to say, yes, end stage capitalism in this new vision we have, in this new world that we can create because things are crumbling, in this new vision of what democracy, not what we have right now, but true democracy, not oligarchy, not a democracy controlled by corporations, but in a true democracy, people thrive. People can work one job. People are able to spend and eat out and enjoy and support small businesses. The economy thrives because people are thriving. And democracy ultimately succeeds because people have the time, capacity, space, mental ability to focus on the common good, which they just can't do if they're struggling to survive.
5: Well, thanks for speaking with us today, Saru.
8: Thank you.
5: We've been speaking with Saru Jeyaraman, co-founder of One Fair Wage and the author of the new book, What Has Democracy Done for You Lately? And that does it for this hour of The Stakes on KPFA. We're wrapping this hour a little bit early because we are in fall fun drive mode, and we have a $1,000 challenge on the line. Elizabeth from Sacramento is challenging our listeners to make a donation to the station. And right now, we have no callers on the line. 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We've just been listening to an interview with author Saru Jeyaraman about her book, What Has Democracy Done for You Lately? And it's a deep dive into the raising the minimum wage movement and how to make more people enfranchised and and work more proactively within democracy when it works for them. 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And so it's a really great way to support the station. Once again, that number is 1-800-439-5732. That's 1-800-HEY-KPFA. Scott.
0: I just want to emphasize that we're just happy to be here.
5: I think we are happy to be here. So Scott, you are anchoring the evening news every day, the Pacifica Evening News at 6 o'clock.
0: Right, currently, yeah.
5: Currently, as well as doing this show. And what's it like working in the daily newsroom during these times?
0: I mean, it's crazy. There's so much stuff going on. There's so many things happening all at once. Every day we produce more news stories than we can get on the air. But actually, I kind of like what we just saw with this interview, just being able to sit down with someone and talk really deeply about one issue. 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
5: Yeah, I think so. 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And so we were able to take this hour, and like Scott, you're saying there's just too much news. There's too much news to put on the 6 o'clock news. So what we're doing during this hour is we're using it as a time to listen to listener feedback and provide more news and more analysis. And we don't exactly know what we're going to do after the midterm. We may, who knows?
0: Yeah.
5: 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Scott, we have 45 seconds.
0: Yeah, so we have still a lot of space left on this match. 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
11: This is Sasha Lilly, usually found on Against the Grain, with special Fund Drive programming. The physician Gabor Mate survived the Holocaust as a baby and grew up in Soviet-dominated Hungary. He left after the Hungarian Revolution of 1956 and then moved to Canada, where he has worked treating some of the poorest members of society. Both personally and politically, he has a deep understanding of the physical, emotional, and social costs of trauma, which is the subject of his book, The Myth of Normal, Trauma, Illness, and Healing in a Toxic Culture, which is really his magnum opus, co-written with his son, Daniel. Dr. Mate has received the Hubert Evans Prize for Literary Nonfiction and the Martin Luther King Humanitarian Award, and he's the author of a number of internationally best-selling books, including When the Body Says No, Understanding the Stress-Disease Connection, and In the Realm of Hungry Ghosts. When I had the opportunity to speak with Dr. Mate about the myth of normal, I began by asking him why he thinks capitalism underlies the chronic illnesses that so many people suffer from.
12: As globalization spreads, so are the diseases engendered by corporate capitalism and capitalism in general. Well, that question to be answered needs to be put into context, and the context is the scientific one, which science is utterly ignored by my own profession, the medical profession. And as science is simply this, it's all one. Human beings are not isolated biological entities. They are what has been called biopsychosocial in nature, which means that our biology is related to our emotions and our psychology. And in turn, that psychology and emotions are shaped by the environment in which we're developing from conception onwards, and so that the context is the mother's womb, but the family and the relationship between mother and father, that involves also the multi-generational family history, and all of that takes place in a certain culture. So ultimately, it's the culture that is the broadest context for the development of health and illness. And rather than being discrete individual creatures, we're all very much connected. And so what happens on the social and cultural levels inevitably has an impact on our physiology. That's the straight science of it. It's very straightforward. The proofs have been around for a long time. published in significant medical and scientific journals, and yet the average physician doesn't even hear about it in their education. So ultimately, since capitalism is the context that sets our economic, social, and cultural, and political lives, that's why I'm saying that the sources of increasing illness have to do with the system in which we live.
11: Do you think that doctors don't study the social and medical school because the

0: that better sanitation, better social conditions, the teaching of Polish in the schools, the separation of church and state, and all around more democracy. And people were outraged. They said, what's this got to do with medicine? And he said, well, politics is just a continuation of medicine. And if we don't understand these connections, we don't understand human beings. That basically was his message. I'm paraphrasing him. So this knowledge is not new. The proof for it is not new. But of course, if doctors learned this stuff, then they'd have to challenge the status quo. Now, they learn in institutions that reflect the status quo ideology. They're not going to learn about this stuff, number one. Number two, it's much easier, especially under current medical and medical economic conditions. If somebody comes to me with depression, for example, or an autoimmune disease, for me to prescribe an antidepressant or a medication for their autoimmune condition takes 5 minutes. For me to sit down and say, what in your life has got you depressing, pushing down your emotions? What has happened in your life that your immune system is attacking you instead of defending you? Now that takes time, and it takes insight. So sheer economics speaks against it. And finally, by and large, doctors are very driven people, like I was, you know, when I was a workaholic physician. Why? Because that reflected my own trauma. Medical school itself is often very highly traumatizing and stressful, so we don't learn to have insight into ourselves. As a result, how do we have insight into our clients? So it's a combination of many factors, but ultimately, it reflects the need of the system that treats people like physical entities without a soul, without a psyche.
1: The COVID pandemic certainly brought to the fore so many of the social divisions that we all live with, and those who are most affected often were those who struggle the most in our society. Do you think that the experience of the pandemic may have brought the social in any meaningful way, or do you think that medicine will trundle along as before?
0: Well, the first question is, why do we even need COVID to tell us the obvious? So, for example, in Canada, where I live, Indigenous women have 6 times the rate of rheumatoid arthritis than non-Indigenous, say, males. Now, this is in a population that never used to have rheumatoid arthritis. So clearly it's related to certain stresses, including poverty, racism, and multi-generations of abuse and colonialism. We've known this for a long time. In the United States, women of color or non-Caucasian women have higher rates of autoimmune disease than Caucasian women. We've known this for decades. Women in general have 70 or 80% of autoimmune diseases. We've known this for decades. These have everything to do with social conditions and cultural programming, which affects our biology. Now, COVID simply revealed what was already obvious, but we didn't look at it. So I don't have a whole lot of hope, given that we've been ignoring the evidence for so many decades now, because the system needs us to stay asleep. It needs the medical profession to stay asleep. And I'm not too optimistic. It's a bit like the George Floyd murder. Didn't it wake us up for a while about racism and its impact and its pervasiveness in the law enforcement apparatus? But has anything really changed? And so there's a momentary awakening, a reckoning. Some people will retain this awareness. But I'm not optimistic that under the present circumstances we will have acquired and absorbed the lessons of COVID.
1: And that is Canadian physician Gabor Maté. I'm Sasha Lilly, and I promise I'm just stepping in for 60 seconds here. We'll return to more from my interview with Gabor Maté. To let you know that we are in a fun drive, and we are featuring in this hour Gabor Maté's book, really seen as his magnum opus, a very sizable but accessible book, The Myth of Normal, Trauma, Illness, and Healing in a Toxic Culture, which can be yours if you're interested.

0: 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Here is more of my conversation with Gabormate. I wonder if you could talk a bit more about the increase of autoimmune diseases, which you write about in your book, and how that is linked and illustrative of the effects of the social on the body.
1: Okay. It has to do with, again, the science of mind-body unity. This is not esoteric. It's not New Age, airy-fairy assertions. It's pure science. So could I use you as kind of a subject, an experiment?
0: Be my guest.
1: Okay, yeah, okay. If I were to insult you right now, if I were to do that, what would be your healthy reaction, do you think? Anger, right?
0: Sure.
1: Healthy anger. Our brains are wired for it. And that healthy anger is not a luxury. It's a boundary protection. Because you'd say, no, you don't talk to me that way. You protect your boundary, right? The role of emotions in general is to allow in what is healthy and nurturing and sustaining and welcome and keep up what isn't. That's fundamentally the role of emotions. So it's a boundary that allows in what is good and keeps out what is toxic. What is the role of the immune system? Trick question. If you think about it for a moment, you realize the immune system role is exactly the same. Keep out what is unhealthy and to allow in what's nourishing. Now, physiologically speaking, the emotional system and the body is part and parcel of the same apparatus that the immune system is. They're not connected, they're one. The one is affected by the other. And this larger system, of course, also includes the nervous system and the hormonal apparatus, and what could go on. And this has been studied, you know, thousands of times. Now, let's say that, however, I did speak to you like that, in an insulting fashion, and you repressed your anger. You didn't express it. You perhaps didn't even feel it. Would that anger disappear? No, it would turn against you in the form of self-loathing and self-hatred or depression. Given that the role of anger and the immune system is the same thing, when you're repressing the one, you're affecting the other one as well. To complete the circle here, the people that develop autoimmune disease, and I've studied this, written about it in the previous book called When the Body Says No, basically people that don't know how to say no, people that take on the emotional needs of others ahead of their own, people that don't repress their healthy anger, people that are afraid of disappointing others, people who think that other people's emotions are their responsibility. This is a typical profile of people with autoimmune disease. I've never met a single exception. And it's not, nor is this my opinion only, it's also been studied. Now, are we blaming people? No. Because these patterns that just described of emotional repression, for example, of anger, or being nice and taking care of others all the time, nobody's born like that. These are dynamics that we take on in our family of origin in response to trauma or in response to parental expectation. But once we take on these patterns unconsciously in childhood, we live them out throughout our lives, and that has an impact on our immune system. So just as that anger that you don't express can turn against you, we turn the immune system against ourselves. And who in this culture is expected, culturally speaking, to take on those roles? It's women, by and large. And that's why women have more autoimmune disease. And it's not their fault. It's a result of cultural programming. And the good news is, if people realize this and turn it around, if they learn how to say no, they learn how to express their healthy anger, if they learn to choose themselves, their diseases can abate. And there's lots of examples of that. And unfortunately, physicians just don't get it, despite all the research linking rheumatoid arthritis and childhood trauma. And that's why the rate of rheumatoid arthritis in Canada is 6 times higher for indigenous women, because they happen to be the most oppressed segment of our population.
0: Physician and writer Gabor Mate is my guest. We're talking about the myth of normal, trauma, illness, and healing in a toxic culture. I'm Sasha Lilly, and this is Against the Grain on Pacifica Radio. You were talking about childhood and the centrality of childhood in terms of shaping who we are and how we become mentally and physically. And I wondered if you could talk back up even a little further and talk about pregnancy and childbirth and the role and importance of the stress of parents on the health outcomes of their children.
1: Sure. So the Stanford-based neuroscientist and writer Robert Sapolsky said once that we are affected by the environment as soon as we have an environment. And that happens as soon as we're implanted in the womb. When I was looking after pregnant women in my practice, naturally I would ask them about their diet and exercise level, check their blood pressure, weight, and all this. But I was never trained to ask them about their emotional states or about their stresses. Medical school doesn't breathe a word about that. And yet now we know, in fact we've known for decades, that the emotional states of the mother, the stresses of the mother, actually have a physiological impact on the child. We can study the heart rate patterns, for example, of a fetus inside the womb and see how it responds to the mother's stresses. And the mother's stress hormones travel through the placenta to the baby, and that has an impact on the child's brain development. So we know from multiple studies, not only that, the mother's stresses can even affect the chromosomal aging of the child, so that we can study these effects decades later and see the impact of intrauterine stress. So that means that women are highly stressed during pregnancy, whether because of their own unresolved trauma, problems in their spousal relationship, cultural, economic, racial inequalities, injustices, that can have an impact on the developing infant, and that infant is at more risk for behavior problems, learning problems, mental health issues. It's not controversial, the science is very clear, and yet I doubt very much that most people who have ever been pregnant, listening to your program, when they went to their doctors, they were asked about their emotional states during pregnancy. Nor our husbands. I mean, I talk about my own case. When my wife was pregnant, I was a workaholic doctor, very much caught up in my own drama, if I can put it that way. I'm not putting myself down. I'm just saying that was the situation. That affected my wife's emotional states. And nobody talked to us about that. So that's just how it is. Now, then one could go on, as I do in this book, talk about the birth process itself. The birth process itself was designed by nature in certain ways, not just to get the baby out of the womb, but also to help the mother in bond with the infant and vice versa. Sometimes modern obstetrical intervention is miraculous and essential and life-saving, no question about it. But we've become so mechanized, so medicalized, so denatured that the birth process for a lot of women these days imposes aspects of trauma and interferes with the healthy bonding of their infants. And that has long-term consequences. So, again, in the modern world, we have amazing technology and amazing science which can be used to enhance and to protect, to save life. But when overdone, when it takes over, rather than becomes the servant, it becomes the master, it really hurts people. And that's what I see happening in my profession now. Nor am I the only one, by the way.
0: And that is the Canadian-Hungarian physician, Gábor Máté, the author of the book, The Myth of Normal, Trauma, Illness, and Healing in a Toxic Culture. I'm Sasha Lilly, usually found on Against the Grain here, raising money for our radio station, KPFA, and hoping to do so with your help. We're featuring The Myth of Normal for a pledge of $150 or $15 or more a month if you'd like to become a sustainer at kpfa.org, 1-800-439-5732. That's 1-800-HEY-KPFA. This is a very substantial book, I should say, but the kind of book that you can dip into in different places and read. Gábor Máté is a rather remarkable figure. He brings together a combination of dark humor, profound humanity, and insight that bridges medicine and social justice. And he makes the connections that I think many of us suspect, but he backs them up with science and allows us to see how damaging our society is to our psyches and to our bodies. I wanted to let you know that we have been given a challenge for this hour by a listener in Sebastopol, Nina, who has put up $660 as a challenge to their fellow listeners as a way to try and urge us all to come together collectively in this hour, and of course the subsequent hours, to make the funds that KPFA needs to sustain the work that we do. So if we're able to make the equivalent amount, Nina will match us at the level of $660, but it's conditional. We either make the full thing or offer the money back. And I will return soon to more from this interview, but I wanted to urge you right now to call and pledge and support us, because your dollars are in fact doubled by Nina. It is a fantastic time to call and pledge at kpfa.org or 1-800-439-5732. That's 1-800-HEY-KPFA. 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KPFA.org, 1-800-439-5732. And to top it off, thanks to Nina, your dollars are doubled from now to the top of the hour. So I urge you to call and pledge. 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KPFA.org, 1-800-439-5732, 1-800-HEY-KPFA. One of the things that strikes me about Gábor Máté's work is that while conventional medicine under capitalism separates the mind and the body from each other, in effect, it erases the physical effects of our pressurized lives on our health. But Máté says you can't separate people's health from the society that they live in. And I would say that making the connections between different realms that are often unfortunately kept separate, like the mind and the body, our health and society, is what we excel at here at KPFA. And I'm asking you to support that kind of work. The work that we do, we try to see the whole instead of seeing the pieces. You know, there are many very noble single issue causes, and you can contribute to those causes, and many of them are very worthy. But KPFA connects the dots in a way that I think few institutions do, and it's that what I'm asking you to fund right now. I'm still looking for that first person to step forward for KPFA for this work. KPFA.org, 1-800-439-5732, because I really want to go back to more from this conversation, and we have quite a lot left to air. But I'm hoping someone will be the first person to lead the way, to step forward and say, yes, KPFA really matters to me. I'm standing up for this institution. I know it makes my life better. And if you can picture your life without KPFA, then I think it helps us have some sense of why the stakes are so high in every fund drive. If this place, this institution of the left, were to go away, how would it affect you? How would it affect your life? So I'm asking you to step up and support us. You can go to kpfa.org. There are many thank you gifts on offer there. The crucial thing is to take that action. We did get that first person, and I'm going to make a leap of faith that others will follow, knowing that the stakes are high with this challenge on the line. So we're going to go back now to more from my conversation with Gabor Maté about his book, The Myth of Normal, Trauma, Illness, and Healing in a Toxic Culture.
2: You write that medicine tends to see disease often in sort of martial terms, as an invading army that needs to be expelled from the body, but not as how you think disease should be understood more, as a long-term process. Can you explain those two and why the latter makes sense to you?
1: Sure. Our language is very revealing of our mind states. And part of the meaning of the title, The Myth of Normal, is that a lot of things that we take for granted, the way we speak about them, it's just being normal. They're neither natural nor healthy. And they happen to be the norm in this society. So it's normal in our society to talk about people having diseases. So I have multiple sclerosis, or I have ADHD, which, by the way, I have been diagnosed with. I have cancer, or I have bipolar disease. Okay? Well, that language implies something. It implies that there's this thing called a disease, such as bipolar disease, such as multiple sclerosis, such as ADHD. These are entities in their own right, with a certain life history, trajectory of their own. That's got nothing to do with me. I have it, and now it's going to do what it's going to do. As I'm speaking to you, we're not seeing each other, but I can assert that I have this cup in my hand right now with a bit of water in it. I have that cup. It's a separate entity from me. I can put it down, pick it up, drink from it, do what I want with it. That doesn't affect my internal processes, and it doesn't neither affects them nor reflects them. It's a separate entity. To say that I have, say, ADHD, which is a diagnosis that I've had, is to say that there's this entity called ADHD, Attention Deficit Hyperactive Disorder. But what if these diseases are not entities with their own independent characteristics, like the characteristics of this cup, that it's white, that it's made out of ceramic? It's got nothing to do with me. But what if disease was not this thing that you have? It's a process. It's a process that reflects your whole life. It's a process that reflects your parents' situation in a certain culture, in a certain class, at a certain time in history, as affected by the multi-generational history of your family. And that process continues through you in how you're programmed to relate to yourself as a human being. Whether you are in touch with your gut feelings and you have the authenticity, the freedom to be authentic, or that you have to keep repressing yourself all the time. And what if that process then manifests itself at some point in symptoms which are then diagnosed as an illness? But what if by changing your relationship to yourself and to your environment, you could change that process? Not that disease is no longer a thing. It's a process that you have active agency in response to, which. So it's a different way of languaging it, but it implies a different way of looking at it. And I'm suggesting that most illnesses, not all illness, but most chronic illnesses in this culture whether of mind or body, are processes that reflect our lives in a particular culture. And we can have an impact on that process, both on a social and on the individual level. Now, a friend of mine, Pard Lakota, physician and psychiatrist Luis Mel Madrona, who's written a book called Coyote Medicine about indigenous ways of understanding health, and he's written another book called On Narrative Medicine. He told me that in his tradition, Lakota tradition, when somebody gets sick, basically the community says, thank you, your illness reflects something about all of us. So your healing is our healing. It's not that you got this thing. There's this process going on that reflects something about all of us. That's a totally different way of looking at the same phenomenon. And to me, it's a much more hopeful and, not to mention, much more scientific way.
2: Well, let's talk about how it might look to move from the individual, which is the center of examination from medicine, to the social. In our society, there's a great deal of emphasis and a lot of money to be made as well by a focus on health and wellness and well-being, and even trauma. How would you suggest we move beyond that sort of framing to look at the social, not just in terms of an understanding, but a way to then act on it? I mean, when you're talking about agency, how do we keep that agency from just being simply the actions of individuals?
1: Well, going back to Virchow, the 19th century German physician whom I quoted earlier, medicine is not just an individual thing, it's a social phenomenon, and health is a social phenomenon. And again, I could list off reams of statistics showing, for example, how race or racialism, not race by the way, racism affects health in the United States or in Canada. So that the fact that black men have a much higher rate of high blood pressure, whereas their genetic relatives in Africa do not, or black women of any class, regardless of economic status, have higher risk of breast cancer. These are not genetically given. They're created by the culture of racism and the stress that that imposes. The fact that the more experiences of racism a black woman has to endure, the higher risk for asthma. So that the inflammation of the lungs... So then you have to ask the question, as I do in this book, so is the inflammation of her lungs and the narrowing of her airways a matter of individual pathology? Or is it a social malaise? Well, clearly, it's both. But the source of it is outside of herself. So, and one could go on about the health of children in different communities, the maternal illness rate, the diagnosis of ADHD, any number of, no matter what you want to look at. It's affected by social and cultural factors. So clearly, just dealing with it on an individual level is necessary, but it's also inadequate. And now we're looking at broad questions of policy, social structure, who makes decisions, who decides, and who gets to submit. And these are social and political questions.
2: Indeed. Staying with the thread of the political and the social. You write in the book about how studies have shown the adverse health effects on young people of a sense of hopelessness about the climate catastrophe. And I wanted to ask you if more broadly you think that a kind of pessimism that seems to be quite widespread about being able to get beyond the society we live in, do you think that that sort of deep societal pessimism about a better future underlies some of the maladies that you've been describing?
1: So if you look at the literature on the physiology of stress, and if you look at the research on what is it that evokes the physiological stress response in people chronically, it's lack of information, uncertainty, loss of control, and conflict. Now, what better four terms describe how the society is functioning these days? Uncertainty, lack of information, lack of genuine information, uncertainty, conflict, loss of control. So people are being stressed on a massive level. And that has an effect on their physiology, including on the physiology of their brains. Because the brain, too, is a social organ. The brain is shaped by the environment from in utero onwards and is affected throughout a lifetime, physiologically, by the culture and the social conditions in which we live. Now, that sense of hopelessness is totally understandable when, on the one hand, just to take an obvious one, nobody in their right minds, unless they're venal and profiteering about it, denies the reality of climate change. You know when climate change was first mentioned by a Western scientist? 1800, by Alexander von Humboldt, who witnessed the effects of colonial agricultural practices on the climate in Colombia. So we've been talking about this for 223 years. And certainly, the science has existed for decades upon decades upon decades. We've been talking about it. Conferences, not only do things don't change, they get worse. It's difficult for people to maintain a sense of optimism in the face of the fact that even when something is obvious and we can actually experience its impact, and you certainly in California have experienced its impact already, undeniably, but yet nothing is happening, nothing's changing. So yeah, that hopelessness does reflect the situation. I don't say it reflects it accurately, but it's certainly a natural outcome of it. But not only does it reflect the situation, it also enforces it. See, if the system had a wish, not that I don't want to personify the system as if it was a conspiracy. There are plenty of conspiracies, but I don't think the system as such is a conspiracy. It just functions to sustain itself. The system, if you don't like something, you could do two things about it. You could either oppose it and get active about it and become an advocate and an activist, which, by the way, we identify in the book as two essential aspects of health on the social level as advocacy and activism. You could do that, or you could be resigned to it. Well, the system would rather have you resigned. So the hopelessness not only reflects the situation, it also reinforces it. I don't share that sense of hopelessness. I used to more, but I suppose the older I get and the more I work on my own stuff, the more I see possibility in the world as well. And, you know, I was talking to Noam Chomsky about this, and Noam said, I asked him, you know, Chomsky once said that he was a strategic optimist, but a tactical pessimist. By which he meant, I think, that in the long term he's an optimist, but in the short term things are getting worse. I agree with him. I think we have it in us. I think the possibility for transformation, ourselves as individuals, as humanity, our societies, exists within us. That possibility exists. As long as that possibility exists, I don't see that I need to be hopeless about it. It may be realistic to say that it's getting worse, and it may get a lot worse. Yeah, that's just how it is. But that's not pessimism. That's just realism. The possibility is still there. And if I didn't, I wouldn't do the talking that I do, the healing work I do, or the speaking or writing that I do, nor would a lot of other people. Nor would you and I even be having this conversation, I don't think. So that even when we think it's hopeless, something in us says, no, it isn't. Let's keep learning. Let's keep talking. Let's keep working.
2: One thing that I think has been striking about the ways that the status quo has been justified and the system of capitalism has been framed as permanent and inevitable and no way to transcend it or get beyond it is an evocation of human nature, that human nature is at its root based on a kind of individualistic selfishness, and we'd have to do great harm to each other if we were ever going to live in a more collective way, and hence, you know, the gulag is evoked. You write about the uses that a notion of human nature can be put to. Can you say what you think about human nature and what it does or doesn't constrain in terms of our possibilities?
1: Sure. Well, to quote two people I've already mentioned, one is Robert Sapolsky, who said that human nature is not to be constrained by our nature. And Noam Chomsky said that, and I quote both of them in my our chapter on this, is there's no defined human nature. That if Jesus was a human being, and if Buddha was a human being, and Hitler was a human being, and Stalin was a human being, if Martin Luther King is a human being, and Donald Trump is a human being, then what is a human being? Then what is human nature? So what is human beings? What human nature? And by the way, in this society, it's very common to say, when somebody does something selfish or manipulative or greedy, we say, oh, that's just human nature. But what about when people are kind or giving? Do we say, oh, that's just human nature? Why not? The kindness is very common. And all of us, when we're kind and open-hearted, we feel much better in our bodies. So why do we identify selfishness with human nature? We evolved as communal creatures for millions of years, hundreds of thousands of years, including if even the existence of our species, Homo sapiens sapien, can be encapsulated in 60 minutes on a clock, then until 5 minutes ago, we lived in small band hunter-gatherer groups where the communal need determined individual behavior, individual thinking, and individual feeling. So giving, receiving, supporting, collaborating, that's what we did. We would not have survived as individualistic, hostile creatures. We would not have survived. We could not have lived that way. Monkeys couldn't. Wolves couldn't. No mammals could. So what we tend to do is to identify behaviors in a certain society with some kind of global human nature. Doesn't exist. What we know does exist are human needs. And what I can tell you is human children have certain needs of warm attachment, relationships where they're accepted for exactly who they are, where their emotions are accepted and welcome, where they don't have to work to make their relationship work with the parents, where there's free play, free, genuine, authentic, spontaneous play out there in nature that helps the brain develop properly, which is essential for brain development. If you meet those conditions, you're going to get human beings that are compassionate, for the most part, collaborative, and they don't think in terms of individual greed as the way to satisfy their needs. This society, we don't bring up people like that. So you see a prevalence of behaviors that are selfish, and not only are they prevalent, they're even celebrated. But it's a cultural construct. So you can't extrapolate from the way people are in a certain culture to some general idea of human nature. I don't think there's a human nature that dictates how we are. We have human needs. And we have certain conditions that will promote the healthy development of human beings, other conditions that will undermine it. So that's how I understand human nature.
2: I'd like to end by asking you about how you see what could be drawn from the ideas of someone like Marx and the longer tradition of socialism. You grew up in Hungary during the Holocaust, and then as Hungary was part of the former Soviet bloc and the Hungarian uprising in 1956, and you later moved to Canada. So, you know, it could be argued that you've experienced a whole number of different social systems. You know, many people, when we were speaking about human nature, would argue in the same vein about individualism being a hardwired part of who we are, that the Soviet experience showed that it just wasn't possible for people to live together in a way that was socialistic. How do you reflect on your own experience, and what do you conclude?
1: Sure. So first of all, let me make a distinction between individualism and individuality. I'm all in favor of individuality. That's what I call authenticity. Individualism is kind of a hostile and standoffish relationship to other people. That's not individuality. That's a response to a certain way of child rearing and a certain ideology. There's a distinction between individuality and individualism. So that's the first point. The second point is, yeah, I grew up in Hungary where the, I was an infant during the Holocaust, but, and that did a lot to shape my view of life and so on, but I grew up during the Stalinist dictatorship in Hungary until 1956, the revolution, when I was just under 13 when that broke out. And I grew up a good little communist, and I used to believe in the system that this is equality, workers' rights, and so on. I remember reciting a poem once called "Tremble, You Lords of Wall Street," and I asked my dad, "Dad, what is Wall Street?" And he said, "Oh, it's a place in New York." But I didn't know what the hell I was talking about, you know. And when the principal in school mentioned party and leader, I would leap to my feet and clap in unison with my classmates, "Long live the leader, long live the party." You know, I was hook, line, and sinker. Until, and it was a joke in Hungary, in Eastern Europe, that said you could be honest, intelligent, or a member of the Communist Party. In fact, you can be two of those three things, but not three things, but not all three at the same time. And because if you're honest and intelligent, you couldn't be a member of the party, you know, and so on, you know. So it was a brutal dictatorship, and I didn't see that. And my parents weren't going to tell me, because to say so would be to endanger their own well-being, to say the least. So I came to the West, and then the Americans now, who were the, and the Soviet Army, who had saved my life as an infant, had used to be my heroes, now were the enemy, to my 13-year-old thinking. And the Americans who were the counterpoint to the Soviet, were the heroes until 67 and the aforementioned Vietnam brutality occurred. And then I realized that everything the Americans said about the Soviets was true, and everything the Soviets said about the Americans was also true, and what each said about themselves was a total lie. And in terms of the Marxism and its relationship to what happened in Eastern Europe, in the Soviet bloc, I don't think for a second that had much to do with the real understanding of Marx. Marx never said that you could impose a socialist system on a large agricultural country by the dictatorship of a small party over the rest of the population. That was I read Marx, nowhere does he say anything like that. Marx is both a politician and a philosopher and a historian and a student of economics. His description of capitalism, his understanding of history in terms of the struggle of different forces and so on, I think there was so much truth in it. As a politician, as a political leader, he made lots of mistakes himself, and I don't think he saw the future as clearly. But I don't think that you can lay Eastern Europe at his feet. And in terms of the future, what did he not predict? That, I mean, he predicted the monopolization. Are we not seeing that right now? That fewer and fewer people control everything? That the 15 top richest people in the world own as much as the bottom half, I think, something like that? Let alone the power that they have? I mean, there's a lot of things about, he predicted the ongoing economic crises. So there's a lot about Marx's understanding of history that I'm totally aligned with. Which doesn't mean that I'm lined with the many horrible things that were done in the name of Marxism. They were truly horrible, atrocious, anti-human. This is where individualism comes in. We have to hold on to our own point of view and not buy into any ideology as such. An ideology, by definition, excludes other points of view, and it constrains our capacity to see reality. So yes, Marx, and I quote Marx in this book, and he had a lot of, you know, he said, to say that man is a part of nature is to say that nature is at one with itself, you know. Like, he understood our connection to nature. He also said that wisdom begins with self-examination. He actually said that. So this book is an attempt to conduct that self-examination on both an individual and on a social level. So that in a nutshell is what I'll tell you about my understanding of Marx and his relationship to how I see things.
0: And that is the voice of Gábor Maté, the Canadian-Hungarian physician, author of many, many books, including When the Body Says No and In the Realm of Hungry Ghosts. But the book that is seen as sort of capturing the breadth of his thinking is the very substantial book, The Myth of Normal, Trauma, Illness, and Healing in a Toxic Culture, which we are featuring in this hour as a thank you gift for a pledge of $15 or more to KPFA. And I want to encourage you to pledge right now. I have some good news, which is that thanks to two generous listeners, we actually made the match put up by Nina in Sebastopol. I want to thank Mary Jo so much. Mary Jo in Concord, who writes, I appreciate KPFA so much. I can't even express how you've changed my life. From the 1980s on, I've been listening to you. Thank you. Thank you so much, Mary Jo. And an anonymous donor in Redwood City writes very kindly, thanking us for all our hard work and for having Gábor Maté on. Thank you so much. Will you join those listeners? Because we have been given yet another challenge, and yet the time is perilously short until the hour is up. So, I'm so grateful to those listeners for helping us get to the first challenge, but relentlessly we've been handed a second one put up by Cam in Richmond for $500. If we can raise the equivalent from now until the hour is up, which is about 6 minutes. So I'm really asking you to step forward right now and do what you can to support us. And only you know what that is. That might be $50. That might be $500. Whatever it is that you can afford to give, recognizing the importance of KPFA in your life. KPFA.org, 1-800-439-5732. That's 1-800-HEY-KPFA. Many thank you gifts to be found at kpfa.org. If you're interested, we are featuring The Myth of Normal by Gábor Maté. I should say that in this rather substantial book, he explores in great detail both the individual and sort of individual health and ill health, and then society. And when we interviewed him, he told me that we were the only people of all the interviews he did for the book to actually ask him about the side of the book about society and capitalism. So even as, you know, someone like Gábor Maté is acclaimed and is a best-selling author, at least some of what he is asked in the wider media just leaves out the radical part. KPFA, I think you know, is guaranteed not to do that. And really, it's for that sentiment that I'm asking you to call and pledge, because we are able to do it because we're not beholden to corporate sponsors who might be uneasy with discussions of capitalism or the perspective of a non-dogmatic thinker like Gábor Maté, who orients himself around Marxism and a sense of public health. He is unusual in that sense, but, you know, even as he's acclaimed, how much of the full breadth of his argument actually makes it out in other places. So for that alone, I'm asking you to call and pledge. But mainly I'm asking you to call and pledge because we have 5 minutes, less than 5 minutes to go, and we still haven't gotten that first person stepping forward to this challenge put up by Cam in Richmond. It's $500 that KPFA can't afford to do without. So I'm hoping that you will call and pledge. We're not asking you to pledge the full $500. Obviously, we wouldn't say no if you could do that, but really, we're asking you collectively to step up and support us and pledge as generously as you are able, recognizing the work that is done on this radio station. 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Thank you for that first pledge. 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Because one person alone, as we know, with many things is not enough. It's going to take a collective effort, and I'm asking you to do what you can right now. You might be a sustainer already. 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KPFA.org, 1-800-439-5732, 1-800-HEY-KPFA. I want to thank William in El Cerrito, who writes, even our archive programs, because this is a broadcast from a couple years ago of Gabamante, still resonate. Thank you for staying the course. Thank you for staying the course, because it's listeners, it's entirely because of KPFA's listeners that this radio station exists. And I feel privileged to be able to broadcast on these airwaves to such an incredible, engaged group of people who have kept this radio station going for over 77 years. There's much been written about how so many of the institutions of the left are gone, and the crisis at a moment right now, when so many people are becoming politicized, but there's just not the kind of institutional structure remaining of the left for people to plug into. KPFA is incredibly unusual in that sense. KPFA is here and has been here for over 77 years. You know, when there are many institutions of the left that were founded in much later times, in the 60s and the 70s or the 2000s, that aren't here. But KPFA is here because of listeners like you. So I'm appealing to you. Please join Richard in Oakland, who writes, love KPFA and against the grain. Thank you so much, Richard. Will you join the callers on the line? Because we are $150 toward that $500 match, and we have less than 2 minutes to go. So can you join the callers on the line right now so we can make this match? We need to do it. It's so crucial that KPFA not just survives these difficult times, but does so with as much strength and fervor as we can muster, which means how much support that we get from you to carry us through these months ahead so that we can bring you the information that you need. There's Gabamante talks about social transformation, but transformation of any kind necessitates information, real, in-depth, crucial information that we don't get in most places. And if that is important to you, then I think you understand why KPFA matters, why having in the broadcast media, on the public's airwaves, a place that actually is a commons of the air, that is not commercialized, it has not been privatized. You know, we don't surveil you when you're listening over the radio. This is so different than so much of the media, which, you know, often is really just a way of baiting people into giving their information. KPFA operates on a completely different premise, and I'm asking you to support that. We are $300 toward the $500 match, $200 left, and we have about 30 seconds to raise that. 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KPFA.org, 1-800-439-5732. That's 1-800-HEY-KPFA. Because if we think about the future, when we give to KPFA, I feel like we are underwriting that activist future. We don't know what the future holds for us, but we know that social change is necessary. We know that activism is necessary, and therefore we know that KPFA is crucially important. We have played an outsized role in the social movements of the last 77 years, and we need to be here to be as strong as possible into the future. And so that is what really we're asking from you. We have $125 left to make that match. Can you step forward for us right now? KPFA.org, 1-800-439-5732. KPFA.org. We're close to making the match. I don't know where we are right now, and I have to get off the air, so I'm hoping you'll join those wonderful listeners who I can't thank right now, but thank you so much for calling and pledging.

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3: I'm Max Pringle with these headlines. Israeli Prime Minister Benjamin Netanyahu told world leaders today that attacking Iran was, quote, one of the easiest decisions he ever had to make, and denounced as moral cowards a mass of delegates who walked out of the UN General Assembly when he took the podium to speak.
4: In defending itself, Israel is also defending many of the countries whose delegates just left this hall. In fact, I want you to know that many of their leaders even thank us privately for taking out Iran's nukes.
3: The Palestinian mission to the UN urged many delegates to walk out when Netanyahu showed up. Palestinian President Mahmoud Abbas appeared via videotape because he's been denied a visa to enter the U.S. He spoke through an interpreter.
5: The world has witnessed the tremendous cost in the Gaza Strip and the West Bank. So what is the international community waiting for in order to protect the Palestinian people?
3: Israel rejects allegations that it has committed war crimes in Gaza and allegations that it seeks to remove Palestinians from the West Bank and Gaza. A federal judge temporarily blocked President Trump's ban of three news outlets from the White House. He said CNN, MS Now, and Politico must have their access restored. But reporters from all three outlets said they were still blocked today, a few hours after the order. The news outlets soon asked in a new court filing for an immediate hearing to address their continued ban from the White House grounds. The back and forth was the latest in an extraordinary showdown between Trump and media outlets whose coverage he dislikes. Trump announced he was banning the outlets Friday, assailing what he called fake news. The outlets argued they were singled out over the content of their coverage of the Trump administration. Chinese President Xi Jinping arrived in Washington today for his first state visit to the U.S. in more than a decade. President Trump and Xi are expected to discuss tensions over the Iran war, tariffs, AI, and differences over a treaty on the status of Taiwan. More from Nick Harper.
6: The U.S. will be pointing out that held within that document is the idea that there is this continued commitment from China to a peaceful solution. And the U.S. doesn't feel that that is the current situation. So that document, open to interpretation, both sides interpreting it in different ways. The fear is, though, that Donald Trump sometimes changes long-standing foreign policy with a single remark or a single post on social media.
3: Pakistan says it has struck targets in Afghanistan that it says were used to launch drone attacks on its territory. More from Karen Chamas.
7: An Afghan government spokesperson said the airstrikes killed four civilians and struck southern and eastern Afghan provinces. The spokesman called the strikes shameless acts of aggression and said they would meet an appropriate response. Tensions between the neighboring countries have heightened as fighting has escalated. Earlier this week, Pakistani fighter jets struck sites in eastern Afghanistan that Islamabad said were militant hideouts. I'm Karen Chamas.
3: Renewed fighting in northern Ethiopia has effectively restarted a devastating conflict that killed an estimated 500,000 people and ended in 2022. Rebel forces were mobilizing today for an armed struggle they hope will lead to the removal of the federal prime minister. The main combatants are Ethiopian federal troops and fighters loyal to the Tigray People's Liberation Front. The TPLF is an armed political group

0: Hello, and welcome to a special fundraising edition of Behind the News. My name is Doug Henwood. We're following the usual fundraising scheme here. Just under 30 minutes of programming, followed by about 20 of me and Brian Edwards-Tiekert explaining why you would be doing the work of the gods by contributing to KPFA. 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More on that in a moment. Today's guest is Kristen Cobus-Dume, author of Live, Laugh, Love, The Secret History of White Christian Women and the World They Made, just out from Liverite. 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I'll be joined by Brian for the last 15 or 20 minutes of the show when the fundraising will begin in earnest, but it's never too early to start. 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Never has their feeble approach been so wrong as it has been under Donald Trump and his circle of brutes and fools. What the late Bob Fitch used to call the capitalist hyena press offers irresponsibly toothless coverage of just how appalling the right, not just Trump, but the entire Republican Party, is. But that's not how we do things at KPFA. 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Okay, on to content. Kristen Cobus-Dume has been on the show a couple of times in the past. First was December 2020 to discuss her book Jesus and John Wayne, which was a study of the development of a hard-edged fundamentalist Christian nationalism with its version of a badass Jesus. None of that love thy neighbor stuff for them. She was back on just after Trump's second inauguration to talk about the pervasiveness of Christian nationalism in the MAGA movement. Although that's dominated by the evangelical form of Protestantism, we spent some time discussing the nominally Catholic J.D. Vance's view that Christian charity should not be extended to immigrants, since we are commanded only to love those closest to us, a view with no basis in the Catholic theology he cited. Her work is a journey into a world few urban sophisticates know about, an entire subculture subscribed to by scores of millions of people, largely out of view of people like me. Jesus and John Wayne look closely at the fundamentalist view of gender relations with an emphasis on men who are, of course, supposed to be manly in a certain specified way. The new book, Live, Laugh, Love, revisits gender relations among white fundamentalists, but this time with an emphasis on the lives of women, who are, of course, supposed to be feminine in a certain specified way. Among those specifications, they are supposed to submit to the authority of men as humans are supposed to submit to the authority of God. Kristen Cobus-Dume is a professor of history at Calvin University in Grand Rapids, Michigan. You can probably tell its general orientation from its name and location. Dume is no tourist in the world she writes about. Here's the first part of my interview with Kristen Dume. I should say this is cut by about a third from the full interview, but such are the constraints of fundraising. In your intro, you said this was supposed to be a fun book when you started, and it didn't turn out that way. What were you thinking when you started, and what drove you off that track?
1: I had just finished writing Jesus and John Wayne, and it was a kind of heavy book and ended in a pretty dark political place. So I was hoping for something a little bit lighter, especially given the content I was going to be looking at.

0: Hallmark movies and Christian romance novels and mommy blogs and influencer spaces and, you know, things like Magnolia and Target. And then over the course of my research, particularly when I started looking into multi-level marketing and how that world worked and how power operated in those spaces, I began to go down some rabbit trails. And essentially what the book became was an investigation into, among many other things, the mechanisms of manipulation and control, not just in multi-level marketing, but in conservative religious spaces writ large. And so that's how the book goes from these light and fluffy topics and ends up with people like Kristi Noem and Erica Kirk and authoritarianism.
1: Now, you grew up somewhat in this world and you teach somewhat in this world. So how is it a surprise to you?
0: Yeah, you know, it's always been a bit of kind of grappling with, I come from part of this world. Part of it is familiar. I grew up on the edges of this world. I didn't grow up identifying as an evangelical. I grew up in a small town in Iowa in a Dutch immigrant community, in a small denomination, Christian Reformed. And, at the same time, I did listen to Christian radio, to Amy Grant and Sandy Patty. And we only had one bookstore in my little town and it was a Christian bookstore. So the shelves were lined with books from evangelical publishers. And as a cultural historian, you know, you can kind of see where I value popular culture. I value the ways in which seemingly innocuous products can really shape the religious values and also the cultural, political, and economic values. On the one hand, you know, I grew up with a foot in this world, but I think the perennial question of the last decade that many of us are grappling with is how can, you know, quote unquote, good Christian people who claim to embrace, you know, the values of Jesus Christ and love your neighbor and love your enemies, how can they also end up supporting not just a man like Donald Trump, but the whole MAGA agenda and some really cruel policies and dehumanizing rhetoric, right? And that's the theme of Jesus and John Wayne in one sense. And I return to that here. So how can, you know, nice Christian women embrace kindness and love and positivity on the one hand, and yet also vote for policies and support an agenda that ends up doing a lot of harm in this world?
1: Now, there's this tension, I think, though, isn't there? Like the Old Testament versus the New, the sensibility of the Old Testament is often quite punitive and destructive in comparison with the New. And it seems like a lot of fundamentalists really embrace the old side. How does that figure into this?
0: Yeah, that's part of it. So on the one hand, in this white Christian women's culture, you have a lot about positivity and don't complain, stay positive, have faith, believe, trust and obey, and God will bless you with spiritual and material prosperity. There's a lot of positivity here. But as I show in this book, this positivity goes hand in hand in conservative Christian spaces, conservative evangelical spaces in particular, with notions of hierarchy and authority, of authority and submission. And you see that in a gendered sense with patriarchy, and women must always submit to their husbands, right? Women submit to the male authorities God has placed over them. And there's also a sense, theological tradition I trace in this book, that centers purity. And here we have the idea that if you do trust and obey God, you can be made totally pure, totally holy, sanctified, and then happiness will ensue. So if you confess Jesus, if you trust and obey, if you submit yourself totally to God, and by proxy, if you submit yourself totally to the authorities God places over you, you are holy and pure and good. And everybody else who doesn't is evil or a threat to all that is good and pure. And this is the us versus them mentality that we see really driving Christian nationalism, driving a sense of embattlement among conservative Christians, a sense even of being persecuted. This ever-present sense of threat ends up justifying aggressive behavior and even violence, righteous violence, if it is in the name of protecting Christianity, protecting all that is good and pure.
1: Relatedly, there's a severity of Calvinism, theologically, culturally, versus, you know, this, what you just, that upbeat public culture that also faces the world. How do these two sides fit together?
0: Yeah, you know, initially I thought what I was looking at in, you know, a book called Live, Laugh, Love, I was looking at the positive side of things. And I went back to the 19th century and I saw how in both holiness evangelicalism, so a particular strand of revivalist Christianity that emerged in the 19th century, and also in the secular philosophy of positive thinking, which originated in New Thought in the 19th century, both of these movements understood themselves to be rejecting Calvinism. Calvinism was harsh and it was pessimistic and it just, you know, wasn't suitable to the modern age.
1: There's something un-American about it, really.
0: Exactly. It wasn't American. Like, this is an age of progress, right? We're a can-do nation. Pick yourself up by your own bootstraps. And Calvinism was all about predestination and, you know, you're damned or you're saved and there's nothing you can do about it, but still work hard, right? And so that's the story I thought I was telling. And then at a certain point, I realized, no, it's actually more complicated, because very early on, both in the 19th century already in the Keswick theological tradition, you see Calvinism and this holiness theology coming together. And in the 20th century, you see Calvinism and charismatic faith, which has roots in this holiness theology, also coming together in the form of Christian Reconstructionism, this very rigid, harsh, authoritarian version of Calvinism, combining with a powerful charismatic movement. And that is the origin of what we now call the Seven Mountains Dominionism, right? And so
1: there are a lot of subcultures in this world.
0: There are a lot. And the reality is that people can hold theologically incompatible beliefs together in their own lives, right? And I think that's important to keep in mind. And the movement I trace actually kind of takes the worst of both worlds. And that brings us to where we are today in the world of Christian nationalism that everybody's trying to figure out. And yeah, it's complicated.
1: Okay, let's do a little history here. This figure, Hannah Whittle Smith, and the Christian Secret of a Happy Life, and holiness theology, which you've talked about. What's this all about?
0: She was born a Quaker, converts into evangelicalism, and then into holiness evangelicalism. And holiness evangelicalism, in a nutshell, is this idea that God works according to spiritual laws, laws of the universe. And if you totally submit your will to God, you will open up a channel to divine power. And that power then will grant you total holiness, and that will make you happy. So she writes a book based on this formula called The Christian Secret of the Happy Life. It becomes one of the best-selling religious books in the 19th century and gets printed, reprinted, sells millions of copies up to the present day. So that's like holiness theology in a nutshell. But what's really important is she was actually a feminist. She did not submit her will to her husbands or to the men who were telling her she couldn't preach. But what happens over time is that this theology of total submission to God becomes transformed in the hands of other women and men into, for women in particular, total submission to men, total submission to the authorities that God has placed over you. And that's really the thread that I pull through the 20th century.
1: So it sounds like she was more complex than her descendants.
0: Yeah, you know, and even some of her her descendants were quite complex. This is a book that really digs deep into the lives of women who were promoting these theologies and ideologies. And often what we see is what they are promoting to the public and what they are writing and preaching about for those who believed they were allowed to preach was much simpler than the lives they were actually living. That time and again, the women who were promoting these ideals, including those who were promoting submission to men and this conservative religious framework, were in their own lives very powerful women, not always submitting to the men in their lives. And the women who promised, if you do this, you are going to be blessed with happiness. Time and again, we see the women who are preaching that were actually suffering greatly, sometimes in abusive marriages, deaths of children, just so much sadness and tragedy.
1: Jumping ahead, I'll be back to history again, but jumping ahead, you write towards the end of the book that these surveys that report Christian women happier and more sexually satisfied than seculars, have some very serious biases. Could you talk about that?
0: Yeah, you know, so I'm not a social scientist, so I don't want to lean too hard into the methodology, but I've always questioned, you know, how are you measuring happiness? How are you measuring sexual satisfaction? And that becomes especially problematic when we're looking at conservative Christian women, because they are told over and over again by preachers, by the devotionals they're reading, by the marriage and sex guides they're buying in Christian bookstores, that it is a sin not to be satisfied. It is a sin not to be happy. And they are told to submit to their husbands in every way, including sexually, and that their happiness comes through self-sacrifice. Their happiness comes through pleasing the men in their lives. And you can see for women then who embrace this theology and try to pattern their lives around it, what does it mean when somebody asks you, are you happy in your marriage? It is a sin if you are not, right? And so I actually quote Christian women who were raised in this, calling this out, saying, you know, oh, come on, come on. You know, this is absurd. And yet you see these surveys trotted out time and again by conservative Christian organizations to prove that obedience is, in fact, the way to happiness for women.
1: I was even falling prey to these things, so I'm glad to hear some skepticism here. Okay, back to the historical view of things. The Mind Cure, New Thought, Mary Baker Eddy. A lot of things in that period of time. What was going on?
0: Yeah, so we've been talking a lot about holiness theology, but like I said, there's a parallel movement that emerges in the 19th century called Mind Cure, which becomes known as New Thought. This is the idea that the mind shapes reality, that what you think will determine your circumstances. And we see that influence transcendentalism. We see that in Christian Science movement, and then in the movement that comes to be known as New Thought, which by the 20th century comes to be called positive thinking. So we're talking the philosophy of positive thinking here. And we see that a lot in the early 20th century in kind of get rich quick manuals like Napoleon Hill's Think and Grow Rich. You think prosperous thoughts, you're going to be prosperous. And then the flip side is if you doubt, that is of the devil. If you doubt, you will not succeed. So you always have to think positively and then you'll be prosperous. Or in the case of women, the law of attraction is at the center here. Again, you think attractive or you are attractive, you attract good things. You think good thoughts, you attract good things. And so for women, this ends up shaping a particular version of femininity where you need to be beautiful. You need to attract men, please men, and your happiness depends on pleasing the men around you.
1: Yeah, this was the ancestor of today's prosperity preaching, right? Like 20 years ago, I went to an event with Creflo Dollar, which was just the most extraordinary thing. I'd never seen anything like it, but it was just so...
0: Yeah, that's exactly what this is. And what we see is prosperity gospel teaching emerges out of the Pentecostal movement, the charismatic movement, which in the early 20th century actually combines with some of these New Thought or Mind Cure teachings. And so you have a lot of kind of porous boundaries here. So prosperity teaching, you have, yes, in the form of like Oral Roberts and Creflo Dollar, the pure prosperity gospel preachers. Then you also have prosperity teachings permeating both secular spaces through positive thinking and also mainstream evangelicalism, where you still have the sense of if you obey, if you think the right thoughts, if you believe the right things, God will bless you with prosperity. And if you are not blessed, clearly you only have yourself to blame.
1: We're listening to an interview with Christian Dumais, author of Live, Laugh, Love. Before we hear the second part of this interview, a reminder that KPFA needs your help. 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The only way we can get by is with your support. 800-439-5732 or better, kpfa.org. As I said during our summer fundraiser in July, talking about Laura Fields' book, Furious Minds, which is mostly about secular right-wing savants, if we're going to fight these monsters, a major part of what we're doing on KPFA generally and Behind the News specifically, then we have to understand who they are and how they think. Christian Dumais' work is a major contribution to that task. 800-439-5732, that's Hey KPFA on your phone keypad, or kpfa.org. And now to the second part of my interview with Christian Cobus-Dume, author of Live, Laugh, Love. Moving into the 60s, the rise of feminism, and this was very much a counter-movement against feminism here, too. Helen Andolin and Fascinating Womanhood, published the same year as the feminine mystique, Betty Friedan's book. What was her shtick?
0: So the Fascinating Womanhood is a book about how to be a good Christian woman, how to be a good wife generally. And it is by being hyper feminine, by being silly, frilly, and pleasing your man. And gender difference was key here. So a woman did not have rights that she should pursue. That was the way to misery in a marriage. Instead, you need to just please your husband. It doesn't matter if you don't even understand what he's saying. He doesn't need your understanding. He just needs your affirmation. So just tell him good things about himself, and then you will get everything that you've always longed for. That's the source of a happy marriage. Now, Helen Andolin was actually Mormon, and she's drawing a little bit on her Mormon faith to write this, but she's also drawing on a set of booklets also called Fascinating Womanhood that were published in 1922.
1: I mean, she basically plagiarized it, right?
0: Well, you know, we've got to be careful with that word legally, but I would say directly influenced and significantly influenced by that set of booklets and, yeah, New Thought booklets. And she essentially takes those and puts a religious veneer on them as a Mormon. And then there's another chapter in this story, which is a woman by the name of Maribel Morgan takes Helen Andolin's work, actually takes a class taught by an instructor trained to teach the secret of fascinating womanhood. And she publishes her own book, The Total Woman, which some people may have heard of before. And that's a book that goes on to sell 10 million copies and is hugely influential in American evangelical spaces and then also more broadly.
1: I'm old enough to remember Maribel Morgan and the Total Woman. It was a bit of a joke to most secular people, but it's obviously not a joke to a lot of people.
0: Exactly, right? And I think here we have this cultural divide where it does seem ridiculous, and certainly to feminists of that time. And you can see this in newspaper articles talking about this movement and these conservative ladies who were going to their department store lingerie department and, you know, talking about having an orgasm for the first time. And it really raised some interesting questions like, what's liberation here? And is the feminist liberation genuinely liberating for all women? You know, if you think of working class women, but especially if you think of women who were housewives, who maybe had three or four kids, who didn't have any education or job experience to speak of, what's more liberating? To think positive thoughts, please your husband, and he buys you a new refrigerator and takes you on vacation? Or is it trying to set off and, you know, have a career of your own and be a liberated woman? And a lot of American women, especially conservative religious women, chose Andolin and Morgan's path instead of Friedan's.
1: There's a view of these of men in these writings as marks, gullible marks for you know, con artists.
0: That is a frequent critique of these books, even a critique that you'll hear inside Christian spaces, right? What is the view of masculinity and just of men in these books? And it is, yeah, that they can be easily manipulated. Give them what they want, mostly in bed, give them words of affirmation, tell them how muscular they are, tell them how much you love their manly whiskers. Like, this is literally what they're telling you to do. The original booklets actually advised young women to, if you're on a date, make sure you go off the beaten path so that he can be a hero for you and you can feign fear of a cow if you see it. And then he can swoop in and tell you, silly girl, cows are nothing to be afraid of. And he will feel like a real man. You need to make him feel like a hero or he will never truly fall in love with you. Right. This is, it's not a very high view of men in, certainly in my opinion.
1: Well, I mean, there's also a view of men as, corrupt, given to, philandering and all kinds of things that too.
0: Yep. So you need to be beautiful to keep your husband from straying because he goes off to work with these lovely secretaries and their perfume and their hair and makeup are done. And you're sitting at home looking all grubby. And, you know, so you need to, in the words of Maribel Morgan, keep up your curb appeal. So beauty products and fashion and taking bubble baths before he comes home in the afternoon, all of these, it's up to you because otherwise, you know, boys will be boys.
1: Speaking of beauty products, that figures largely in this story, too. Multi-level marketing, direct sales, Amway, Mary Kay. This is all deeply imbued with evangelical ideology and the notions of femininity and pro-capitalism. Most people didn't make a whole lot of money doing this. It was great for the sponsors, but not so much for the participants.
0: Exactly. And one of the points that I make is, you know, what are most multi-level marketing companies selling? They're selling the accoutrements of fascinating womanhood. So beauty products, health and wellness products, and fashion and jewelry and, right, things like that. And you're right. The vast majority didn't make money. The way to make money in multi-level marketing organizations isn't primarily through direct sales by selling products directly to consumers. It's in part building a downline, right, where you get to take a share of everybody in your downline, everybody underneath you that you've recruited, a share of their profits. But really, the way you can make a ton of money is if you get in early, but also it's through what they call the tools industry, selling motivational tools. So if you have a downline, you can require them to purchase cassette tapes, motivational cassette tapes, and these are imbued with positive thinking and also in many MLMs in a kind of positive and evangelical Christianity combined. You see that in Amway, you see that in Mary Kay, you see that just in so many of these companies, even if they aren't overtly Christian. And this is essentially indoctrination. So you are requiring recruits to pay money for their own indoctrination that teaches them if the system isn't working for you, you only have yourself to blame. It really is a brilliant system for those at the top.
1: It's a way of giving women employment, possibility of making money, but without the independence that a feminist prescription might prefer.
0: Exactly. I mean, there's no hourly wage here. There are no benefits. But the selling point is you can be a full-time wife and mother. You can fulfill your domestic duties. You can be there for your husband when he comes home from work. And you can make money on the side. And you can have a fulfilling thing that is just your own. And you can spend time with friends, right? And you can see how this is so appealing to women who have already committed to being the stay-at-home wife, who don't have many other options, who need some more spending money. It's very tantalizing. And that's why we see tens of millions of women drawn into these ultimately very manipulative systems where only a very, very small number turn any significant profit.
1: And this is deeply wrapped up with right-wing politics, especially the DeVos family in Amway, but then they're not alone.
0: Yep. That's another thing that I really uncovered in this book, that if you look at the DeVosses, Rich DeVos plays a very important role. He and Jay Vanando, of course, started Amway. And another figure here is Mary Crowley. She started the direct sales company, Home Interiors and Gifts, also a devout evangelical. She goes on to become the first woman on the board of the Billy Graham Evangelistic Association. And what we see is these millionaires, very wealthy individuals, end up funneling a lot of this money into evangelical organizations and right-wing political organizations. And in the book, I describe how in the mid-1970s, years before Jerry Falwell launches The Moral Majority, you have Rich DeVos, Paul Weyrich, and John Conlon, and Bill Bright of the evangelical organization Campus Crusade, all sitting in the same room, scheming how they can essentially take America back for God by working in every congressional district in the country, right? So the money is being funneled in. And importantly, thereafter, not just family values, but also anti-regulationism, because their own livelihood depended on pushing back against federal regulations, against multi-level marketing, but also more generally. And this is, again, the gospel of free market capitalism. And they're able to recruit millions of ordinary Americans into this cause, which serves them extremely well. And then they funnel the profits back into right-wing politics.
1: We're listening to an interview with Kristen Dumais, author of Live, Laugh, Love, The Secret History of White Christian Women and the World They Made, just out from Liberate. 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Times are tough all around, more so than usual, and we're no exception. If you're lucky enough to have some extra money, please send some our way. We're grateful for any support, but would be especially grateful if you could make a sustainer pledge, giving a fixed amount every month. It can be any amount you're comfortable with that stabilizes our finances and mitigates your financial pain. $10 a month may not sound like a lot, but it all adds up. 800-439-5732 or preferably kpfa.org. And now the third and final part of my interview with Kristen Dumais, author of Live, Laugh, Love, just out from Liberate. And then there's also a war and empathy embraced by the late Charlie Kirk and Elon Musk as well. But Hannah Whittle Smith was there long ago, wasn't she?
0: Yeah, you know, it's a bit of a an indirect path to this war and empathy that Hannah Smith definitely said that we need to prioritize the will over our feelings, over our emotions. So the root could be traced back there. But she was actually a very kind person and didn't use that.
1: Unlike Elon Musk.
0: Right. Did not use that theology as an argument not to care for other people. But what we see in recent years, and particularly in conservative evangelical circles, books on the sin of empathy. The empathy itself is sin if it is not properly channeled to the people that are obedient to God. Ellie Beth Stuckey is a popular white Christian female influencer, and she has the book Toxic Empathy that essentially says the same thing. If you have empathy for immigrants, that's toxic. It's not directed in the right way. If you have empathy for trans children, LGBTQ community, same thing. That is toxic empathy because it does not align with God's law, and therefore it is sin.
1: It just seems so at odds with what most people understand as Christianity. Well, I say most people, but obviously evangelicals are very substantial in number. But it's hard for me to process that kind of hostility to empathy as Christian.
0: Yeah. And I would say that it's not all evangelicals, certainly, who embrace this. That's why they're writing these books, to convince evangelicals, right? Especially those who maybe grew up on compassionate conservatism and, you know, have a certain understanding reading the Bible, especially reading the New Testament and the words of Christ, that Christians should be kind and Christians should work for the common good. That is what this discourse is really working to disrupt, saying, no. You can be kind, but be kind to these people and not to those people. Otherwise, you're just encouraging people to sin. And that's deeply unkind because they're going to be damned if they continue in their disobedience. So you need to coerce them into the right directions so that ultimately it will be for their own good. So yes, it's not all evangelicals who believe this, but this is a battle happening kind of inside evangelicalism to define and to really channel like goodness and kindness and Christian virtue in a particular direction politically.
1: And they have no trouble making a brute, a misogynist like Donald Trump, the agent of their faith.
0: Apparently not, right? You know, we're a decade in here and there's all sorts of justifications in Jesus and John Wayne. I talk about how, you know, this kind of militant conception of Christian manhood and God's anointed, and precisely because Trump isn't inhibited by traditional Christian virtue, he is the right man to lead the charge in this particularly perilous moment. And of course, it's always a particularly perilous moment within Christian nationalist discourse. And here too, you have the war on empathy and the sense of vulnerability that all that is good and pure and true is embattled, and that Christians need to fight to defend their faith and to defend Christian America as they see it.
1: So it's a holy war.
0: It is. At the end of the day, right? That is what is at stake, good versus evil. And Christians, defined quite narrowly, Christians who believe as they do, you know, versus the forces of evil.
1: I was Christian DeMay, professor of history at Calvin University and author of Live, Laugh, Love, The Secret History of White Christian Women and the World They Made, just out from Liberate. And now I'll turn things over to Brian Edwards Tiekert, and we'll explain why it's central to the survival of humanity that you support KPFA. Brian?
2: I think humanity might outlast us, but I was just fascinated by that interview. This is like the latest in a long line of Doug Hedwin interviews that exposed me to writers I didn't know about, doing scholarship in areas it had not occurred to me to care about, that completely opened my mind to new ways of understanding what's moving current events. Absolutely fascinating. Our Fund Drive director, Laura Privis, was listening to this and had much the same reaction as I did. She scrambled into action to get the book, which is just out by Kristen Cobas Dumais, Live, Laugh, Love, The Secret History of White Christian Women and the World They Made, available as a thank you gift for anyone else who had your interest piqued. It is $15 a month in the featured box at kpfa.org, or $150 all at once, 1-800-439-5732. And I have a second reason to donate any amount, or $15 a month for the book. And that is that two of your listeners, well, two of our listeners, two of your fellow listeners, if you're listening, Kathleen and David, who are both in Berkeley, have put up out of their own pockets a rather sizable challenge fund for the final 20 minutes of this hour. Kathleen and David are offering to double $1,000 if we can raise $1,000 to match them. Now, over the first 40 minutes of this hour, we raised a grand total of 340. Now we are starting from zero with just 20 minutes left. Luckily, we have most of that time reserved for fundraising. So right now, we're looking for someone to be the brave first donor, the water over the dike, at kpfa.org or 1-800-439-5732. It's a chance to show your love and appreciation for what you get from Behind the News and Doug Henwood. It is a chance to pick up a copy of the book if you'd like. And most importantly, it is a chance to make whatever support you can muster for KPFA go further because of the challenge. kpfa.org, 1-800-439-5732. Doug?
1: Hello, Brian, and it was good to be back with you, raising money for this crucial radio station. And these challenge grants are always very exciting in the sense that, well, it'd be nice to double the money, but also, it makes me very nervous to have that deadline. Got to raise that $1,000 in less than 20 minutes, more like 19. So we could do it. You could do it. I can't. It's up to you, making that phone call or making that visit to the website and helping KPFA keep going. We've been going for, God, almost eight decades now, right? And we hope we can go on a little longer face the challenges of Reconstruction. I hope there's going to be some kind of serious reconstruction after the depredations of the Trump era, because, man, he and his like are doing just so much damage to every sphere of life. And some of it is coming in the name of religion, as Kristen Dumais points out. Reading her work is like visiting a land I've never visited before. You know, I just live in this secular bubble in my metropolitan area, as I'm sure you do too. And we just don't know what scores of millions of Americans are busying themselves with. This ideology of exclusion, of often sanctifying violence in the name of a guy who sometimes is known as the Prince of Peace. It's all very weird, but very scary, and really works like Kristen Dumais are very important to understanding what all these people are about. They have, they're money people, they're secular intellectuals who are guiding things, but they also have these, sorry to say, religious lunatics guiding them as well. And it's very important to figure out who they are if we want to fight them. So having an outlet like KPFA to make this sort of thing public is very important, very crucial, more than ever. 800-439-5732 or online at kpfa.org. 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
2: Doug, I am pleased to report we have our first two donations towards your challenge. Dennis in Oakland was the first. He's coming to our event with David K. Johnston. Thanks, Dennis. And Mark in San Francisco is the second. He sent a comment. Another solid banger from Dougie H., which is apparently how you're known to Mark in San Francisco. Can't wait to read this book and try to understand my mom a little better. Thank you. Thank you, Mark. All right. Thanks to the two of them, we have raised $100. We have $900 to go. And terrifyingly, zero callers on the line. It looks like there's somebody on the donation portion of our webpage, which is great. They may be the person in Forestville who just completed a $25 pledge. So thank you for that. That would leave us $875 away from making the challenge. There is a comment in Forestville. Hey, Doug, thanks for another quarter of great interviews, even if some of them scare the hell out of me. And Elizabeth has come through from Berkeley. So now we are at $225 raised and $775 to go. Thank you, Elizabeth. KPFA.org, 1-800-439-5732. Doug?
1: And I would also like to thank the three anonymous contributors who pitched in during the content portion of the show. All three anonymous, one from Corte Madera, one from Sebastopol, and one from Richmond, all in California. 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I hope they're calling to make a pledge and not file a complaint. 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And I said during the show, we'd really be very grateful, especially grateful, if you could do a sustainer pledge, which would be a fixed amount every month. 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
2: Got exactly 14 minutes left. One caller on the line. $775 left to raise to make this challenge, and it is a slightly nervous-making spectacle. We have a large goal for this fund drive, $450,000. We are up against the midterm election, which is a kind of all-hands-on-deck moment for coverage at KPFA. And that means it'll be virtually impossible for us to extend this fund drive if we're running short when it's supposed to be coming to a conclusion. That means we really need to make every moment count now in these opening days of the fund drive. Thank you for that call. So if you care about KPFA generally, and if you want to register your love and affection for Dougie H,
1: Dougie,
2: the best way to do that, I'm going to chalk the extra O up to a typo. 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And now three callers on the line. 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Also, as Doug urged earlier, we are in particular looking for people to sign up as monthly sustainers of KPFA, setting up an automatic monthly contribution. This is really the lifeblood of the station. I worry a lot of people talk themselves out of making a monthly gift because, you know, when you finally find like 2 minutes in your busy day to make a contribution, you've probably been meaning to for a while. You want it to feel big, and $20 a month probably doesn't feel big. It, you know, feels like going out to lunch. You might be lucky to get lunch for that much these days.
1: The price of lunch is just off the charts, man. It's insane.
2: Yeah. The truth is, a steady trickle of money coming in that we can count on and plan around and combine with other people's trickles is worth more to us than a big lump sum that comes in all at once that we don't know if or when we'll ever see again. It buffers us against shocks, against natural disasters, against political attacks. If we are ever knocked off the air for one reason, it will pay for either the engineers or the lawyers we need to get us back on. It's something we have coming in that we can count on. And right now we are closing in on adding our 5,000th sustainer to our sustaining base. We would love you to be one of the people who gets us over the finish line. We're about 125 sustainers away at the moment. So if 15 $15 a month is what makes it possible for you to get the book that is the topic of this hour's show. Go for it. Welcome aboard. KPFA.org, 1-800-439-5732. 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And, oh, we just got donations from Bob in Santa Cruz. He says, I've been commuting, but I think he means I've been commuting. I've been commuting lately, and Doug is just tremendous. I look forward to checking out his archives. Max in Napa says, I really appreciate the show. Robert in San Francisco has signed up as our first sustainer for the hour and says, I've been a fan for decades. Hope you enjoy the book, Robert. Join them at kpfa.org, 1-800-439-5732. Doug?
1: And I'm a procrastinator. I know many other people probably are too. You know, wait till the last minute, the last day, or maybe even then some. But yeah, we could really use a shot in the arm here with if you are, you know, overcome your tendency to procrastinate and make that call right now, make that web visit right now, and give today rather than the end of the show, at the end of the fund drive. 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And today we're offering the Kristen Dumais book, Live, Laugh, Love, for a gift of $150 and or $15 a month. So if you can spare that kind of money, $15 a month, you know, put it on, it's almost like putting on layaway, as we used to say, makes it pretty affordable. 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
2: 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We've got two callers on the line. Oh, that just dropped to zero for some reason. Looks like we've got at least three people on the donations portion of KPFA's website. So we are closing in on making that $1,000 challenge. We are also running out of time. 8 minutes left in the hour. 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It's your chance to become a sustainer if you haven't already done that yet. We have coined a new phrase, Doug, get on board the sustain train. That is courtesy of Kat Brooks, who's on the air with me in the morning.
1: Do you have a whistle sound effect that could go with that?
2: Do I? 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
1: Oh, yeah, there we go. 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
1: Do you have any cash register sound effects? 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
2: 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We only get to ask for your help during Doug Henwood's Behind the News 3 times per fund drive. And this is the first. 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It answered some of my few remaining questions about the rise of Christian nationalism and its drive towards a new holy war." Yikes.
1: Yes, indeed.
2: The yikes at least comes attached to financial support. Thank you, William. 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Doug?
1: And, of course, the interview covered a lot of ground, but there's much more in the book, and you can get a copy of the book with a contribution of $150 to KPFA, which works out to $15 a month if you're doing a sustainer, and we would love you if you did the sustainer. We would love you under any circumstances, but we'd especially love you if you...
2: That's extremely Christian of you, Doug.
1: Hopped aboard. 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If you hop aboard the sustainer train, 800-439-5732 or online at kpfa.org. And let's see, we've got a couple of zeros in my dashboard here, so that's not so good.
2: Uh-oh.
1: That's not so inspiring. And we're down to under 3 minutes. Time is running short. Time is running out. The grains of sand are dropping through the hourglass, and mortality looms. 800-439-5732 or online at kpfa.org. And maybe I should do something inspirational sometime instead of something terrifying. I'll have to think about that. There's just so much terrifying in the world that deserves our attention that sometimes you have to do that. 800-439-5732 or online at kpfa.org.
2: All right. My count, I was telling as you were speaking, Doug, my count puts us $345 away from making that $1,000 challenge, which is not a ton, but we have to do it in 2 minutes and 5 seconds. And we are looking at a dashboard, both you and I, that shows zero people in the process of donating right now. 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You'll be joining William in El Cerrito and Max in Napa, who says, "I really appreciate the show," and Bob in Santa Cruz and Robert in San Francisco, who says, "I've been a fan for decades." Sounds like he's been listening to you since you were exclusively on BAI. Join Elizabeth in Berkeley and Susan in Oakland and Mark in San Francisco and Dennis in Oakland. 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It's as simple as that. 1 minute to go, $1,000 on the line, kpfa.org, 1-800-439-5732. That's 1-800-HEY-KPFA. You know, I've been trying to think of reference points for sustaining dollar amounts. And the one I arrived at is this, $30 a month. $30 is not quite enough to get a ticket to see the Odyssey in IMAX, at least in the theater we have here. Now, for $30 a month, you would contribute enough in one fell swoop, the way we count sustaining pledges, to bring in that extra $1,000 for KPFA. And you wouldn't have to spend 3 hours sitting through the Odyssey to do it. KPFA.org, 1-800-439-5732. Thank you for that call. 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
3: And this is Bookwaves Artwaves on KPFA. I'm Richard Walensky, live in the studio for our Fun Drive program, which happens, what, 3-4 times a year, something like that. So I am here, and we are going to start by doing a couple of reviews, theater reviews that pop up on Bookwaves Artwaves and on Upfront. And the first one we're going to hear is for a show called African Stew, which plays through this weekend. That's at the Magic in Fort Mason. And they're produced by Lorraine Hansberry Theater, which is an African-American theater company. And the artistic director, Margot Hall, is in the show, and she is terrific. So let's start with a review of African Stew. Tales of in-laws from opposite sides of the fence go way back to Babylonian times with Pyramus and Thisbe, and moving up a few millennia, we've got AB's Irish Rose in 1922, a sitcom from 1962, The In-Laws from 1979, and more recently, Meet the Fockers. And now there's African Stew, a world premiere play from Lorraine Hansberry Theater at the Magic in Fort Mason through September 27th. The play opens, after a brief flashback, as Julie Lawson, a young African-American graduate student, is preparing a special Nigerian stew for her new future in-laws arriving all the way from Lagos. Helping her in setting up the story is her black Latina best friend, Trish. It's easy to see where this is going, only not quite. This isn't Coming to America. Julie's parents aren't ghetto. Dad's a lawyer and mom owns an Africana bookstore. They're decidedly upper middle class. And her fiancé King's parents aren't real kings and queens. He's a mega-rich CEO, and she travels the world, apparently looking for high-fashion clothing. This may be her first time in the U.S., but he's spent a lot of time in Dallas. No one is ignorant of the other. But still, when they all meet, sparks fly. Avoiding cheap jokes, at least most of the time, they bicker, agree, and disagree, one couple versus the other, men at times versus women. Julie and King mostly stay out of it, but their issues also crop up. It's about class, about culture, about baby names, about misconceptions. Women's issues rear their heads, and maybe some folks have a little too much to drink. Part of the fun is watching the seven actors easily slip into their roles, most notably Margot Hall, who shines as the bookstore-owning wife. Titus Van Hook is a delight as the haughty African CEO, and then there's Carla Galando as Julie's best friend, who spends the entire time just doing her own thing. Watching each of their reactions to what the others are doing and saying means keeping one's focus on everyone at once. African Stew still needs some work. The play runs too long and could use a more incisive ending. But when the show hits on contemporary black issues that are rarely encountered in the mainstream world, it soars. Not to sound cliched, but African stew is, more often than not, a delicious entree. African Stew, presented by Lorraine Hansberry Theater, plays at the Magic in Fort Mason through September 27th. For more information, you can go to lhtsf.org. I'm Richard Walensky on Bay Area Theater for KPFA.
4: And I'm Richard Walensky back in the studio. We will hear one more review, and then before we get into the show, I do want to mention another show that I saw last night that I highly recommend for completely different reasons, but they're all for different reasons. I think we're a little bit on a roll here with good shows coming to the Bay Area, and I hope we can keep it up, but the last few shows I've seen –

I think that's kind of wrong. And I don't think it helps people, either the listeners or the theater or the individual actor, for sure, to do that. But, you know, if people complain that mostly I give good reviews, that's the reason. And I listen to what Brian says about that. Anyway, let's go on to The Cook, which is playing at Berkeley Rep's Pete's Theater, and that one is through October 11th. Over the past 70 years, Cuba has gone through a remarkable series of changes. First, there was the Batista coup, overthrowing the 1940 Constitution, leading to the corruption and repression of the mafia years. Then came the Cuban Revolution, with its promise of democracy and freedom. Then Castro's socialist government, offering free medical care, education, along with censorship and repression. Then came the blockade, shortages, and eventually a loosening. Some of these changes are evident in Eduardo Machado's heartfelt and emotionally rewarding play, originally produced in 2003, The Cook, now at Berkeley Rep's Pete's Theater through October 11th. Gladys has been a cook in a very wealthy Havana home since she was 13. It is the end of December 1958, and she and her boyfriend Carlos, the family chauffeur and an avid communist, are presenting a New Year's Eve party for Havana's elite when suddenly her mistress announces that she and her husband are immediately leaving the country, going into exile. Batista has fled, the revolution has been won, but they'll be back, she says, and Gladys must keep the house safe for their return. And the play takes us through two more eras in Cuba's history, as seen through Gladys's eyes and the eyes of others, as they cope with the country's changing economic and social landscape. For playwright Eduardo Machado, it was the food and a conversation with a real-life Gladys that inspired him to sit down and write about Cuba through the lens of this one person and one kitchen. Gladys in the play is no communist, barely a revolutionary. Her mistress, she thinks, is her friend, not merely her employer. And while others are excited to be free of tyranny, it is her world that's been thrown upside down. Revolutions have emotional consequences, some obvious, some subtle, and some ultimately eye-opening. Homophobia, misogyny, and racism play their own roles after Castro comes to power. Not everything changes. The Cook is anchored in superb performances, particularly that of Yesenia Iglesias as Gladys, Gisela Chipe in a double role, and Daniel Duque Estrada as Carlos. The gorgeous scenic design is by Tanya Orellano. The Cook operates on many levels, from the personal to the political. It's often moving and always informative, and is a welcome addition to the Bay Area theater scene. The Cook by Eduardo Machado, directed by David Mendizabal, plays at Berkeley Rep's Pete's Theater through October 11th, and for more information, you can go to berkeleyrep.org. I'm Rich Walensky on Bay Area Theater for KPFA. And that concludes our two reviews. But I do want to mention, last night I went to see Emma Rice's production of North by Northwest. That's the Hitchcock movie. She does a lot of really interesting things. She's been at both Berkeley Rep and ACT over the past few years. It's a British touring company. And they do things using theater devices, basically, to create original interpretations of different movies, plays, shows. I remember her Wuthering Heights. And this one is particularly fun. I mean, it's a lot of fun. There's some dancing, quite a bit of dancing, and some lip-syncing as well, but it's the story of Hitchcock's film. And if you watch the film, then go to see it, it's even better. But you don't have to, obviously. And I'm going to do a full review, and that review will be on the Bay Area Theater podcast at kpfa.org probably next week. And
If you want no more information about North by Northwest, you can...

0: go to act-sf.org. It's playing at the Tony Remby, which is the Geary Theater in San Francisco. Now we're going to get to our interview for the day, which is the great George Saunders, known for his short stories and for his novel, Lincoln in the Bardo. A few months ago, his new novel, Vigil, came out, and from what I've been told, it's Barack Obama's favorite book these days. So we're going to go into listening to an interview that I did with George. The other thing about that is that I couldn't get past their gatekeeper. I couldn't get an interview with George. I had to email him directly, and suddenly the next day I get back, when do you want to set up the interview, which was really cool. Anyway, let's hear my interview with George Saunders about Vigil and also a little bit about his other book, A Swim in the Pond in the Rain. My guest is George Saunders, whose latest novel is Vigil. Earlier novel, Lincoln in the Bardo, several collections of short stories, including 10th of December and Liberation Day, and I interviewed you three times then for those three. There's also a nonfiction book about short stories, teaching how to write and read them, which opened up a lot of doors for me, and that one is called A Swim in a Pond in the Rain. And in reading the first one, a short story by Chekhov, what I want to do here before we get into some of the details and politics is relate how you create the teaching of a story to, say, how you began Vigil.
1: Well, my approach, Richard, is usually to lean on intuition as much as possible. Intuition and maybe the second leg of a two-legged stool is entertainment. So I'm trying to use my feelings, my sense of what might interest a reader, and go in that direction, kind of drawing on when I was a little ham of a kid, you know. So Vigil was just really, you know, I try to have the idea be as small as possible. And this one, it was just kind of a bad guy on the last night of his life, and I chose a climate change denier. And so then that's where I stop. That's the only thought I have. And I just start trying to imagine the scene. In this case, it was a guardian angel kind of drops from heaven. On the two novels I've written, there's a little more of a superstructure, kind of a two or three line outline in advance. But mostly it's just seat of the pants, trying to keep you in mind on the other side, and trying to keep you reading, I guess.
0: So at what point does the kind of questions that you ask about Chekhov, at what point does that come into the brain of George Saunders?
1: I think it's kind of a double contradictory answer. One is I try to not let those questions in overtly, but two, they're baked in to what I just described. In other words, if I offer you three sentences, and at the end of three sentences, you want to read more, that's the kind of approach that I'm using to analyzing stories as well. In other words, in that Chekhov story that you're talking about, I just present it to the reader a page at a time. And I say, okay, just read this page. Let's meet back at the end of it and let's see where we are. And so the kind of embedded theory is that wherever we are, that's what Chekhov's got to work with. So if you scan that first page, there's kind of a thought cloud of images and ideas and colors and sounds that's in your head, that beautifully complicated reader mind that we all have. And that's what the writer, in this case, Chekhov, has to cash in on or sort of acknowledge. So I think the pattern is, you know, that even that first page, which is really pretty descriptive, not much happens, that generates some stuff in the mind of the reader, expectations, and then the next beat is going to sort of subtly acknowledge those expectations, but hopefully not too neatly. And so you can kind of make a whole model for reading out of that. But I've used this with my students at Syracuse, and the whole thing is to say, all right, read a bit, not too much, and try to leave your intellectual training at the door and just tell me honestly where you are at the end of that 40 lines. And know that that's all the writer can use. That's all that Chekhov has to keep luring you in, is whatever he's cause to rise up in your mind in those first 40 lines.
0: Well, when you're working on the second draft, or maybe this is the final draft, and looking at the start, say, of Vigil, in a similar way. Okay, so what a lovely home I found myself plummeting toward, acquiring as I fell arms, hands, legs, feet, all of which, as usual, became more substantial with each passing second below a fountain. Mm-hmm. And then are you asking yourself, this is what the reader is seeing, this is what I'm seeing, this is the questions I'm asking? And we're talking the final draft.
1: Well, I mean, at every draft, the answer is yes, even the next time I read it. But it's not so analytical. It's more like, you know how when you're in front of a room of people and maybe you're giving a speech, you know, or telling some jokes or something. My deal is in every second, you're analyzing the response of the room. You can feel it. You can see people sitting forward eagerly or slouching or racing for the door or whatever. So in a sense, what I'm doing in a revision is just trying to read it as if I hadn't read it before and seeing if I'd be amused or interested or compelled. It's not quite as overt as when I'm analyzing a story. I'm kind of doing my best to articulate what Chekhov made me feel. When I'm writing something, I'm not so interested in articulating it, but I want to be aware of it. Just like when you're giving that speech, you know, if everybody's dozing off, you got to go, okay, note to self, you know, time to step it up. So it's almost, that book is kind of a series of articulations of that, which in process is pretty intuitive. And the hope is that if we can articulate together, then the next time somebody tries to do it, it's sort of easier. That's the theory anyway.
0: When you began publishing short stories, which was, from my perspective, not at the beginning of your career, had that idea of how you look at a short story, did that exist at the time?
1: I started publishing after I made a transition. Before I started publishing, I had this idea that what you did was you read a story by your favorite writer. Hemingway was a big one for me. And then you just tried to replicate the effects that that person got using material from your own life. So it was very kind of, I would say, manipulative in the sense that I was over here knowing what effect I wanted to have on you, and you were just supposed to sit there and take it. Nothing worked out for me in that mode. The stories were really boring and condescending. And then I had a breakthrough where I wrote some poems, just silly, jokey poems at work that were actually pretty funny. And I went, oh yeah, okay. For me, I got to be a little out of control. I don't want to have a particular effect in mind. I want to basically be a co-equal partner with the reader, and I want to be funny. So then I started writing stories, and that became my first book. And that came out when I was like 38. But it was literally like a one day thing where on Tuesday I had this idea of being Hemingway light, you know, or Hemingway two, by planning everything. And on Wednesday I went, oh my God, I've never been like that. You know, when I was in school, being the class clown, I didn't come in with a list of jokes written. I just improvised, you know. So that was in 1990 or something. And I've written that way pretty much ever since.
0: When I've spoken with a lot of writers, playwrights even, because I've been doing more theater stuff lately, they sometimes say that first draft is almost a kind of channeling. Hmm. Do you find that?
1: Yes, 100%. And it's a channeling, and you have to be pretty generous with yourself to let the frequency come through. I'm always telling myself, this is not very little of this is going to make it to the page. Don't worry about it. Just generate. And then for me, it's mostly at my best, I think it's a process of winnowing down in a really pretty aggressive way, you know, finding the best joke, finding the best wording, making little moments where the story can speak to you, you know. But I like that idea. It's just a chance of to get the story. It's almost like if you went out to a party and there's somebody very shy, the first job is to get them talking a little bit. Let lower the bar. Let some conversation start. So yeah, that's definitely how it is for me.
0: And then at the same time, that means that all of the stuff, let's say, that's in A Swim in a Pond in the Rain, on one level you want it there, but on another level you want to shut that down.
1: Well, I'd say you can't put it there. Like capital P put. It has to be, it'll be there. In my experience, if I'm keeping you on the line, you know, if I'm being funny or I'm saying something that strikes you as true. And if I can do that for two pages, you know, that 2 pages could be analyzed, but it's kind of like the first thing that has to happen is mutual interest. And I think the mutual interest, you know, I always use this analogy of being on a date. You know, if you went on a date and you brought a bunch of index cards, you know, 7 p.m. flatter my date's outfit, you know, that controls your anxiety. You have a checklist, but the person on the other end is going to feel neglected. So I think the trick is it's weird. Like, while acknowledging that ultimately I'm a total control freak in the world of story, and I'm going to bless every damn semicolon before it goes out. But in the process, there's a lot of wildness and a lot of improv and a lot of out of controlness. It has to be summoned for the thing to have any energy at all. It's weird. It's a weird life.
0: I'm trying to remember who was who I asked about this. It could have been Carl Hiaasen. I'm not sure. How do you get someone to turn the page after the end of a chapter when you're doing this at the same time? And the answer was something like, that sort of became instinctive. It's almost like a subtext.
1: Yes. I think you know it when you see it. You know, there are times when I'll go a little past that point, and then on rereading, I'm like, oh, if I cut it right there, that's kind of compelling. You know, it's a cliffhanger kind of a thing. I think the whole thing for me, Richard, at this point is about communicating. So I have to have you in mind as a reader, as somebody I really value. I really respect you. Then there is subtext, because I'm telling you a story. You kind of know what your expectations are. You know what the kind of disappointing first order satisfaction of the expectations would be. You don't want that. That's too obvious. Not only the end of a chapter, but every point in the story, I'm glancing over at you like, are you where I think you should be? Are you having a good time? You know, are we sharing a subtext about what's going on? And the really weird thing is, even that process can get a little over analytical. You know, if I know what my subtext is and what yours is, that might be a lecture. It is very much, I mean, it's such a cheesy analogy, but it is a lot like a date, because you can't fake enjoyment, and you can't fake spontaneity, and you can't fake connection, but you have to seek it. And the mindset in which you seek it has to be a little bit self-forgetful. You know, you have to kind of abandon autopilot, is what I would say.
0: That sort of reminds me, when talking to actors, what it's like when two actors are interacting with each other and the audience is watching. One of them is real and the other isn't. And the audience knows instinctively that that's going on.
1: Yes, yes. No, that's true. And, you know, one of the things that, I mean, that makes me think of another move that a writer has at his disposal, which is, in that analogy, if the stiff actor and the living actor are up there, sometimes I think the living actor can go, uh-oh, this guy's a stiff. And he can even adjust his performance, because instead of saying, I'm in a scene with a bad actor, I'm a person in a real life situation with a dolt. You know, and so sometimes in writing, you know, I'll do something wrong. I'll put something in that I didn't mean to put in there. Or sometimes it's weird. Even a misspelling, you can sometimes, a word you didn't want will interject itself. And there's a way in which on the reread, you can go, well, maybe I was trying to tell myself something. So if a story has a problem, you know, the classic workshop model is excise the problems. But lately I've been teaching like, well, let's not call anything a problem. Let's just say it's a feature. And it might be the subconscious knocking on the cellar door saying, hey, I know you want to go that direction, but I have a better idea. So it's kind of cool, because, you know, at 67 now, I really do feel like, what was that? John Lennon, there are no problems, only solutions. You know, you if you look at your story and it's got a big mess on page 8, it's like, oh, interesting, you know. And often when a story has got a mess, it's actually trying to go to higher ground, you know, and it's communicating by folding up its arms and saying, wait. You know, please notice I have a good place to go here.
0: Well, it seems that some of the time you almost want to leave the mess.
1: Yes, exactly right. Yeah. And respond to it. I remember one time I had a character who was, and I just dashed a speech off for him, and he kept repeating a certain word in a way that I think is sloppy in prose. You know, you don't want to have the same word in a paragraph 9 times if you know it. But then I thought, okay, let's leave it. And that's his thing. And the way you can kind of cement that is to have another character go, wow, that guy sure says you know, situation a lot or whatever. So, yeah, so you leave the mess, but part of it is then you have to reply to the mess, the quote-unquote mess, you know.
0: You incorporate the mess, and on some level, it stops being a mess.
1: Perfect, yes. The mess is, because that's life, you know. You think it's going to go this way, it goes that way, you respond to it. Yeah, so that's it. But, of course, there also is mess. That's the other thing.
0: Let's talk a little bit more about Vigil, and then I want to go into a little bit your conversation with Ezra Klein in the Times, which fascinated me for a bunch of different reasons. But when you started Vigil, were you thinking novel? Did you know that was the novel, or were you thinking this could be the novel?
1: And this one, I just knew, and I said it was 120 pages. I just had an idea that it would be sustainable for that. It turned out to be a little longer than that, but this was unusual for me because I thought, okay, this is kind of a one-night thing. He's going to die, and he's either going to change his ways or he isn't. And then, of course, it's in a lineage with all kinds of other great work. So, yeah, I think this one, I just, you know, for me, sometimes it's good to set a little bit of an ornery goal. So for me to say this is definitely a novel and it's definitely 120 pages long, then I get kind of excited about that. Oh, I can do that. You got to load the car up in 15 minutes. Okay, I'll try it, you know.
0: From my perspective, I see short story and novel almost the way I might see a play as multiple acts or as one act. And this struck me as very much a very long one act.
1: Yes, that's exactly right. Yeah, I think that's right. I mean, in some ways, it has the sort of spirit of a novella, I think. You know, it's continuous time in one setting. But also, Lincoln and the Bardo was the same. It was, you know, 4 hours in the same graveyard. So I'm not a natural long-form writer. So for me, I have to kind of give myself these little permissions and constraints in order to get over the magical novel mark.
0: Before I read the Ezra Klein article interview, I was kind of struggling a little bit in setting up this discussion. And that brought up a lot of questions. As I was reading the book, though, what kept coming to me were two things that have been on my mind. Number one, anger, a lot of anger. And number two, the old New Age idea about how we should turn hate into love. And then I think, on the other hand, Trump. And I was wondering if that was kind of subconsciously running through you at the same time.
1: Yeah, I mean, that's been in my mind since I was about five. You know, that just that idea that the Christian teachings about forgiveness and mercy and all that. And at the same time, you see that there are some bad actors in the world. This particular book, I started it when Biden was still president, so I didn't really have Trump on my mind that much. But this K.J. Boone is no picnic either. You know, he's a bad dude. So really, honestly, that's the question at the center of the book. This main character, Jill, is sort of, I'd say she's a fairly interesting version of the New Age. You know, I could defend her arguments, and I'm sure we'll get to that. She thinks, you know, people are basically fated to be who they are. And certainly by the time somebody's on their deathbed, you just got to say that's how that guy was baked. You know, that's her view. And that leads her to be quite forgiving. But there's a host of other things in the book that argue the other thing, which I also believe, which is that's bullshit. And you have to go after people with ferocity. And that's the Frenchman is a character who says to her, you know, are you just saying that people and bad are equal? They're both going to sit at the right hand of the Father. So to me, the book was kind of a dialogue about this thing that I've been thinking about for a long time and probably will be forever, which is, on the one hand, a lot of the spiritual teachings are pretty clear, you know, about forgiveness and mercy and love. But even within those traditions, there are places where, for example, Jesus trashes the money changers in the temple. You know, he wasn't politely asking them to move on. He was in a rage, you know. So that's a question that's, especially right now, as you're alluding to, it's very much alive, you know, for me. The only thing is I find myself, just apart from the book and personally, I don't see that all the rage that we on the left have is necessarily efficient. I don't know what it's, you know, what it's accomplishing, but I'm certainly not arguing for a kind of give Trump a hug approach, because I don't think that would work either.
0: You know, the idea of putting Trump aside for the moment, or Miller or those people, general MAGA voters. And today I saw something on Facebook from someone who said, well, you don't understand. A lot of these people lived inside a bubble, and that bubble was so extensive that it was part of their lives. And if you live in that bubble, you can't think otherwise unless you leave the bubble.
1: Yeah, that's what I found in 2016 when I was on the Trump rallies, is that I was speaking a completely different language, and they were alluding to systems that they thought were quite solid and real that I'd never even heard of. You know, it was very comical because we got along pretty nicely, you know, I mean, but then you'd get to a certain fork in the road where they would just laugh at the fact that I thought name the conspiracy wasn't true. And I would be shocked that they thought it was, and there was no way to go forward. And only later did I find out that their information universes were absolutely siloed from mine. And so I think that's where, in a certain way, this idea about compassion gets a little bit complicated because, well, I mean, that problem is pretty intractable. I talked to probably 200 or 300 people, and I'm a pretty persuasive guy, and I didn't change a single mind, and I haven't changed one since. So I don't think there's any, I wouldn't change their mind with rage. And I didn't change her mind with gentleness. So that's kind of an interesting thing. You know, it's systemic.
0: That relates right back to the problem that Jill and the Frenchman have in dealing with
1: KJ Boone.
0: Is that how do you get there? And then, of course, the next question, which you talk about with Ezra Klein, is there a satisfactory way to end it?
1: The thing about this that was interesting was that what I concluded was, given the way I set this guy up in the first half of the book, this KJ Boone guy, I don't think he's a guy who in life is going to repent. I think such people exist. You know, of course they do. They are big sinners and they go to their graves thinking they're heroes. So that, and I, you know, I was certainly open to the Scrooge answer, which is KJ Boone has a change of heart. But as I got to know him, I thought, nah, if he was going to have a change of heart, it would have happened 20 years ago. So then what actually does happen is that after he's dead and he's free of the body, well, then it's a whole different ballgame. And, you know, these Buddhist teachings sometimes say that when you're in your body, you're kind of like a wild, your mind is like a wild horse tied to a fence. You know, it can go only so far. You're limited. You're also controlled. But then when that rope gets cut at your death, the mind is free and wild, for better or worse. So, it's a complicated book, honestly, you know, and a lot of people love it. A lot of people hate it. And it's got a lot of contradictions. It was fun. You know, a lot of times with my books, people either love them or they throw them out the door after page five. You know, this one, people are finishing it and really hating it and finishing it and really loving it. So that's kind of a fun new space for me to be in.
0: Yeah, it was fun. Funny reading right after I read the book. I read Dwight Garner's review in the Times.
1: Yeah. Part of the fun. There were some critics who read the book as if I was using it to advocate for Jill's position, which I think I just reread my outline, and I think any careful reader would say the book is pushing back against her in all kinds of ways. So it's a free country. And at this point, you know, it's almost like it's okay. You know,
0: does a part of you though, kind of, does that little part of you kind of going, oh, damn, or have you reached a point after all these books and different attitudes where you can kind of take them or leave them?
1: I can take them or leave them, but I want to learn from everything. You know, in other words, if this book is so there's a world where this book is just not palatable and worse. But there's also a world where it's less palatable and more complex and is a way for me to get to higher ground. So that's when I read reviews like that or even positive ones, I'm thinking, well, okay, what's the truth about this book for me? You know, as I continue to try to break new ground, what did I do right and what did I do wrong? So in my heart, I don't care that much because even with this one, you know, there's so many people responding to it so positively. And so I'm actually kind of after. This sounds a little arrogant, but I'm after a bigger game. I'm 67 and the time is short. So, and I know, you know, the thing about some criticism that I always thought was kind of weird is critics sometimes assume that you were trying to trick somebody. You know, if they don't like your book, you weren't trying to do your best. I mean, I promise there's very few people who work as hard as I do or know their books as well as I do when they go out into the world. So that, I can certainly accept that the book might not work for somebody, but it's not because I was trying to pull a fast one. You know, that's not the way it is.
0: You're listening to an interview with George Saunders, whose latest book is Vigil. I'm Rich Walensky on the Book Waves Art Waves Hour, and I'm live in the studio with Laura Privis. This is our fall fun drive, and we have a $450,000 goal.
2: Yeah, that's correct? That's it, yes. That's
0: yes, and we're on our way. But we're here to talk about KPFA, to talk about the various programs that are on KPFA, and why, as a listener-sponsored radio station, we need your help to stay alive. And I'm going to let Laura take it from here for a few minutes. I do want to mention that George Saunders did win a Booker Prize for Lincoln in the Bardo. And I remember Obama talking about how much he loved that book, too. So I guess, you know, he's a big fan, which kind of it's interesting. It's interesting that a probably the most literate president we've had is interested in George Saunders. I would assume the current one has never heard of him.
2: I'm not sure he can read. yeah, so we are in our fall fund drive. We do have a $450,000 goal, and we wanted to bring you – Richard has been coming in during fund drives, and we've been doing a live show just to – to make sure that we can appeal directly to people who understand the importance of books, and having people who actually read the books do interviews that come to the air, that is a really important thing and a treasure that we have with Richard, that he is so into these authors that George Saunders, you know, jumped at the chance with an interview with Richard because he knows that Richard is going to read the book and he can have a big, long, wide-ranging, long discussion with him about his work, and then he knows that he understands it. You know, that's like a, it's like a coffee table conversation that you're hearing here between, you know, two intellectuals. So it's exciting to put on the air, and that's what we can do because we have the support of people like you in the community, and we're not out to make the big bucks. I love what he says in the next clip, something about, like, even the most famous author is about as famous as the weatherman on local news, you know? Like he's so we know, like, you know, yes, there is a market for books, but we know it's not, you know, and it's not like people putting venture capital into novelists these days. So we appreciate the art, and art is what a non-commercial station can focus on. What were you going to say, Richard?
0: I was just waving at me. You know, I've been on BART, and I'm seeing more people reading books now than a year ago. I mean, there's
2: exciting.
0: Still a lot of people with their phones, you know.
2: Right. Well, people read on their phones, too. But we were just talking about, yeah, the art of writing novel writing in particular for this show is kind of what we're highlighting, and it's something that is highlighted by your support. And let me just break in here for the news that the phone room has given us a $500 match for this hour. So that $500 match will start now. Julian in Pescadero has put up $500 asking for you, his fellow listeners to KPFA, to step up right now and to support Book Waves, Art Waves, and this kind of programming. So go to kpfa.org. We have the book, actually, by George Saunders, The Vigil, the controversial book that you'll find it. You heard a little bit about it so far in this first clip, Vigil, a novel by George Saunders. And also we'll hear in the next clip a little bit about this other book of George Saunders. He's a writing professor. It's a swim in the pond in the rain. It's kind of his short stories that he has presented as a part of his training in MFA students at Syracuse University, and it's kind of him deciphering the craft of the short story. And I just thought, since the Bay Area is so filled with people who write, that that would also be an, a good thank you gift to put up there. So we have A Swim in the in a Pond in the Rain by George Saunders. That's a $100 donation. And Vigil, his latest book, that's a $140 donation. So you can get those as thank you gifts at kpfa.org and 1-800-439-5732.
0: And that's kpfa.org. And the thing about that book is there are these short stories by people like Chekhov. Mm-hmm. And so you read the short story, and then he breaks it down, each part of it. And so it's kind of interesting. You read the short story, you read him, then you go back and reread the short story and catch so much more. There's a lot going on in the book. It's just an extraordinary book. I mean, and my mind is blown by it. What was I going to say here? One thing about doing these interviews is that it's harder and harder to focus these days because we've all become ADHD. So it's really cool when you find a book that you sit down and then an hour passes.
2: Yeah.
0: And that's kind of rare. Right now I'm reading a novel for an interview that may or may not happen, so I don't know if I should even mention the author, but it's like I'm past page 100. I blinked. And when you find those books, grab them, read them. It's really great.
2: I've been absolutely doing the same thing, and it is very enjoyable to get into a book and not be distracted by any other books or devices.
0: 1-800-439-5732. It's 1-800-HEY-KPFA, but kpfa.org. We're in the middle of a $500 match. 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It's desperate times now. It's difficult times, and we do want to get back to the interview. Well, that comes down to the idea that everybody, number one, everyone is a hero in their own mind. And
1: yeah.
0: The worst things we've ever done, at least for me, sometimes drift up and I'm going, oh my God, I can't believe I did that. But generally speaking, we see ourselves as heroes.
1: Yeah. Well, it seemed like a good idea at the time, you know. It seemed like a virtuous idea at the time, even, I think, you know. Now, I think there's another category of sociopaths that I don't really understand. And again, I think often people misunderstand that attitude for, aw, forgive everybody, go easy. But I remember, right. You know, Christ in the Money Changers, he was raising hell. He wasn't, you know.
0: That was a question that came up for me before I found out that Gonzalez and Swalwell were going to leave at the same time. If Swalwell was leaving without Gonzalez leaving, it struck me that we're kind of showing off our virtue, but we're losing at the same time.
1: Yeah.
0: And also we've got, in the case of Swalwell, a person who's publicly doing the right things, but privately doing the wrong things. And how do we reconcile that with people like Miller?
1: Yeah.
0: And I don't know the answer.
1: Yeah, I don't either. I mean, what I found myself doing a lot these days is pulling in the orb, pulling in the boundaries of the orb and going, okay, I have no idea. I don't know. I really don't. And luckily I'm neither one of those two guys. So I think, you know, for me to not be a neurotic or more of a neurotic mess, I have to keep pulling in the boundaries and going, wait a minute. You're having an interview with Richard. You're not trying to cure Stephen Miller right now.
0: So, I mean, a lot of writers use their writing as a kind of catharsis for them to make them feel saner on some level. Does that work for you?
1: Yeah, kind of, but much more in a, like, for example, I'll come up here. I have a guitar behind me. I'll come up and play the guitar every now and probably 7 times a day. And that makes me feel saner. It just makes you feel better, you know? And so writing is kind of like that. You know, we've got a sick dog at home right now. And so I'm mostly not writing, but I'll find 15 minutes at night or during the day to just revise a couple pages, and it's better afterwards. So on that level, 100%, I don't know that it really, I mean, I wish that it was the kind of thing where you write a book like Vigil and then you understand where you feel, what you feel about compassion. It doesn't, that's not really it for me. Like, I kind of think I knew where I stood on it before. And then you write something, you go, oh, that belief that I have is in the that book in a embodied way. Interesting. But for me, it's much more like working out or something. It just, it's a, you know, a short respite from my monkey mind and my kind of worry state. Because when I'm revising, you don't really have any thoughts. You're just kind of deciding over and over again, which for me is really fun. You know, it's a relief.
3: Are you still doing the seminars, the teaching?
1: Oh, yes, yes. Yeah, I teach at the fall, in the fall at Syracuse. I teach the third year grad students as they're about to go out into the world.
3: When I spoke with you last time, you said it's very weird because when a book comes out, you're suddenly George Saunders and Caps. And then after that, when you're left to your own devices, you're just you hanging out.
1: All lowercase.
3: All lowercase.
1: Yeah.
3: Is that kind of schizophrenic in a way?
1: Yeah, it probably could be. But actually, I'm finding it right now because I just did a big tour. I really long for that lowercase. I like that much better, you know, so it's really fun to meet people and to get out and promote your work. And I think I'm pretty good at it. But at the end of the day, I'm real happy just to hang around the house and fart around with language a little bit. And so, yeah, it's, and you know, again, like for a writer, that uppercase isn't all that uppercase, you know, like David Wallace said, the most famous writer in the world is about equal to a local TV weatherman, you know, so it doesn't really mess you up too much.
3: What happens when you're writing a book, and did it happen in Vigil? And I guess the short story is different because you just stop at that juncture where you hit a point and you go, I can't do this. This is kind of wrong. What do I do now? Do you backtrack? Do you try to figure out? What do you do?
1: That's a great question. It did happen in this book a lot. What I do is with this one, I was trying to read it from the beginning two or three times a week, which is, it's hard, you know, so you sit down in the morning at page one. And then, you know, the first thing is to go, well, where does it go off track, you know? And then that's always a little disappointing when it does go off track. But then I think you just kind of, I guess, sort of take a breath and just sort of generously say to yourself, okay, that's fine. It's a book. It's supposed to go off track. What do you think? What do you think generally? What's the resistance here? And then usually you kind of know, you know, there's some, for me, it's often, especially in a book like this, there's a lot invested in causality. So A causes B causes C causes D. And right. Sometimes you just get that wrong. You've written a scene too early and it gets in there and you're like, that doesn't really build on what I have. Okay. So I just pluck it out and put it somewhere else. And for me, a story in progress is always like, there's a part of it, number of pages that are tinted green, like, yes, good, good, good. And then they go a little yellow and then there's red. So, I mean, basically a lot of it is going, I'm in the yellow zone. I wonder why, but I throw sections around. I cut, make big cuts. I do experimental interjections. And so I guess the short answer is by this time, if that doesn't happen, you're in trouble. If the book doesn't push back at some point, I feel like I'm not going deep enough. So I kind of, when I hit that wall, I'm like, okay, good. At least this thing has a mind of its own. And now I just got to try to listen to it a little more closely.
3: How do you know when it's done, when you've done the last edit?
1: Yeah, I think it's kind of just a feeling, really. Like, and to kind of simplify it, I'm able to start on page one and get through it without throwing up, you know, but I get through it going, oh, good, oh, good, oh, good, oh, good. But of course, you have to do that with a little bit of mercy for yourself. You know, it's not like it doesn't read the same way every time. So I would say it's kind of like if you were, you know, tidying up your house for a party, you kind of keep walking through it and making little adjustments. And then maybe one time you get all the way through the house, like, okay, let's have a party. It's very intuitive. And I think every writer, you know, of course, they have a different answer. Yeah. That just kind of feeling that, and, you know, the feeling is mostly kind of anticipatory happiness. Like, oh man, this will be fun. It'll be fun for people to read this. I'll enjoy that.
3: Have you ever thought about writing a play or screenplay?
1: I have written screenplays, and I'm not too great at it. And plays, I love plays, and I would love to write a play. But I think Lincoln and the Bardo, I tried to write as a play. But right. Something about I'm not trained in that, and I don't have a deep background. So when I write a play, it's a play. So actually, on that book, it was a big breakthrough because I had this, you know, a full-length play that didn't do anything. And I was kvetching about it to Deborah Treisman at the New Yorker, and she said, well, why don't you just do it in prose? And somehow, and it still was set up like a play, but just that I was thinking of it as a work of prose made it easy, and I didn't have to be faking it quite as much. So I would love to try to write a play, but I have a feeling, you know, like screenwriting with theater, I love it, but I'm not a great lover of it. So you stay in my lane.
3: Has Hollywood come calling at all about any of your work?
1: Yeah. Is that Tom Hanks is going to be in it, and it's this director, Duke Johnson, is doing it in stop motion. So that's kind of in starting off. And that's really about it. I mean, I did a pilot for Amazon called Sea Oak. Then we made the pilot, and I thought it was wonderful. I had Glenn Close in it and directed by Hiro Murai, and they didn't pick it up, but it's on YouTube, and I think it's pretty good. But
3: what's the name of it again?
1: It's called Sea Oak. It's a story from my second book, I think. A little bit, but not so much. And
3: you said you had a short story you're working on now. Have you begun thinking about another novel?
1: No. I mean, I have a couple of ideas, but they just have to sit there on the couch and wait. You know, for me, the planning, if I have to plan something, it just falls apart. So it's a little bit like, these ideas are sitting back here behind me, and I'm going to keep ignoring them. And finally, one of them will get up and come over. And so you say, you really have to listen to me. But yeah, there's something about, for me, there's always been a case of not trying too hard to plan or get ahead of things, but just let them come to me. So I've got two kind of baby ideas that are, right now I consider them stupid, and they're going to stay on the couch, and we'll see if they, when they grow up, they can come talk to me.
3: You've been listening to an interview with George Saunders, whose latest novel is Vigil, and the collection of essays and examples from various Russian writers. That book is called The Swim in a Pond in the Rain. And I also want to mention that if you go to George Saunders' Wikipedia page and scroll all the way down, you'll see a link to another website which offers 10 free stories.
1: Oh.
3: Do you know about that?
1: No. Are they mine? I protest.
3: Yeah, they're all yours.
1: Yeah, that's all right.
3: From The New Yorker and a couple of other places.
1: Oh, good,
3: so
1: good.
3: People can get an idea of your work.
1: Power to the
3: people.
1: Great. Yeah, yeah. And I'll also mention, I'm doing a thing on Substack called Story Club, which is kind of cool. It came out of that Russian book. And what we do is every week we queue up a classic short story, and we just have a crazily enjoyable discussion among tens of thousands of people about it. And it's one of the most humane places on the internet. I was going to do it just for a year, but the comments and the people in that group are so sweet and so intelligent and rigorous that I'm kind of addicted to it myself. So I'm going on 5 years now on that.
3: Thanks for doing this.
1: Thank you so much. I always have such a great time talking to you and learn so much about my own work. So I really appreciate the chance to be with you again.
3: And we're back.
2: Amazing.
3: Laura, I thought you were going to edit out a lot more so we could like ask for money for more.
2: Yeah, I didn't leave enough time. I didn't. But I loved that interview so much. I really wanted to bring it to the airwaves again. I mean, I really was excited about your rapport with him, and I love that what he just said at the end, you know, like, I was really excited about this. It's an important thing to bring to the airwaves, but we do need to ask for your support. And we do have a $500 match on the line. So, and we only have 6 minutes, 7 minutes here at the end. 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So kpfa.org or 1-800-439-5732.
3: And we want to thank a donor from Guerneville who is donating $15 every month. 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Again, we have the gifts of A Swim in the Pond in the Rain and Vigil,
0: are both out there, and you can pick up either or both by subscribing to KPFA. Again,
2: exactly.
0: These are our gifts to you for subscribing. Book waves, art waves. You know, I've been going back doing a lot of the older interviews. And what's interesting is back in those days, virtually nobody was doing in-depth interviews. Now you can find in-depth interviews everywhere. But in those days, there were very, very few people. And it's kind of interesting looking at the political and social scene from those days and how it relates today, particularly those interviews that occurred during the early days of George W. Bush's administration. And I'll be airing more of those. Also, more pulp magazine interviews that I was unable to do anything with until new technology allows me to make them sound good. One more interview coming up that's already in the can is with the great science writer Mary Roach. And that's talking about body parts of all things. Pretty funny. It's a full-length hour interview that I still have to edit. Let's make our match. It's 1-800-439-5732. $10 a month. These days, that's a whole lot cheaper than, say, Apple TV, which just raised its rates. I mean, it's just really outrageous what these streaming services are doing. That's I don't want to go into that too much.
2: Right.
0: But, of course, what's happening is the bleepification of everything.
2: Right.
0: KPFA, on the other hand, does not make those changes. We're not shortchanging you in any way on our air. And that's something to notice as everything else. Our portions get smaller and the prices go up and the ads come on. And we don't do this. We have not. In fact, we've cut down on the number of fund drives. We used to do month-long fund drives. I can't believe it now. We've cut that down. We're going in the other direction. We're the opposite of in bleepification. Please support KPFA. 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And what else do I have here? If you've been thinking about subscribing in the last hour, this is a really good time to subscribe. We have 2 minutes left to make our match. Please go to your phones, go to KPFA.org, subscribe.
2: Yeah, exactly. And I did want to mention just one thing. Richard Walensky has a book. The book is a compilation of interviews about science fiction writers. It's called Spaceships, Ray Guns, Martian Octopods, Interviews with Science Fiction Legends. And this book actually is up for a World Fantasy Award in the, like, sort of nonfiction category at the World Fantasy Convention that's happening at the Oakland Marriott October 22nd through the 25th. So that's an exciting thing. Congratulations, Richard. You know,
0: that
2: comes out of Richard's work here.
0: Well,
2: doing interviews.
0: Comes out of the old interviews that Dick Lupoff, Lawrence Davidson, and I did, which I am finally, again, able to bring to KPFA. They take forever to edit. Dick didn't really care about where the mic was. But,
2: stories.
0: There are way too many stories. 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

back of the show, and I'm your weaver of context, Caroline Casey. So we have a lot to weave, mythology, astrology, politics, activism, everything. Ooh. Have you noticed that big journeys never end? They keep resonating, humming. All right, so today, honoring bridges as literal metaphors, let us aspire to be a bridge, this station, this show, as are the people, the living and the dead, whom we honor this hour, the bridging work of Idris Shah, all praise be upon him, his son Tahir Shah, all praise be upon him, Fatima Mernissi, and Peter Kingsley. The Moroccan journey is never ending. And just a little bit, I'm just going to dip into Scheherazade Goes West, a smidge by Fatima Mernissi, because she is such a companion, as is Tahir Shah, companionable guides. So Fatima Mernissi, and I spoke to somebody, one of our wonderful guides, when I first landed, and said, yeah, and she said, yeah, the whole country went into mourning, the whole country of Morocco went into mourning when Fatima Mernissi died. She was such a complex, fabulous storyteller, and she says, she starts off her fabulous book that we're offering. I'll get into the details of that too. But she says to her teacher, her high school teacher, who taught me through his pre-Islamic poetry class, that is our Moroccan heritage, be it Arab or Berber, dialogue nurturing is considered magic because it fuels power with beauty. We go, yes. And she starts off by saying, to travel is the best way to learn and empower yourself, said Yasmina, my grandmother. Grandmothers everywhere. Grandmothers everywhere are so important in the Middle East or North Africa or whatever we're supposed to call it now. To travel is the best way to learn and empower yourself, said Yasmina, my grandmother, who was illiterate and lived in a harem, a traditional household with locked gates that women were not supposed to open. You must focus on the strangers you meet and try to understand them. The more you understand a stranger and the greater is your knowledge of yourself, the more power you will have. For Yasmina, the harem was a prison, a place women were forbidden to leave. So she glorified travel and regarded the opportunity to cross boundaries as a sacred privilege, the best way to shed powerlessness. And she says, rumors ran wild in Fez, incredible, the medieval city of her childhood, about trained Sufi masters who got extraordinary flashes, lawami, and expanded their knowledge exponentially simply because they were so focused on learning from the foreigners who passed through their lives. Yeah, may we all be messengers. May we all be messengers. May we all cross borders. May we all be bridges. She said she'd adopted from the Sufis the mystics of Islam to transform my feelings of shock towards the Western journalists into an openness to learn from them. And it goes on, to learn from travel, one must train oneself to capture messages. You must cultivate istad, the state of readiness, Yasmina said. God, we'll continue. She said, the best way to remember your grandmother, she told me on her deathbed, is to keep alive the tradition of telling my favorite Scheherazade story, The Lady with the Feather Dress. And so I learned that story, narrated by Scheherazade, the heroine of the 1001 Nights, by heart. Its main message is that a woman should lead her life as a nomad. She should stay alert and be ready to move, even if she is loved. For as the tale teaches, love can engulf you and become a prison. Well, okay, then we'll come back to that. Again, Fatima Mernissi's, super wonderful, wonderful book, Scheherazade Goes West. You know, again, crossing bridges, there's more that we will dive into from that book. So, bridges. The Moroccan journey is never ending. And remember, Mark Twain says, you're on a real journey where halfway through you wish you were home. So every place is different for everyone. So whatever we are dedicated to is how synchronicity will speak to us. So before I left, I was noting the resonance of one particular degree of the zodiac, 5+ Taurus, whose Sabian image is a cantilever bridge over a rocky gorge, building connections, finding a way to get from here to there, finding a way out of no way, like High John the Conqueror from the south. So when Martin Luther King Jr. was born, Chiron was at 5 Taurus. When he was assassinated, Mars was at 5 Taurus. When George Floyd was born, Mars retrograde at 5 Taurus.
When Renee Good was born, Jupiter was at 5 Taurus. Tim Walz, A Living Bridge, has Mercury at 5 Taurus. And when I did my relocation chart for Marrakesh, 5 Taurus was rising. And we go, bridges, bridges, bridges, humming. And when I was on that run, 5 Taurus, it's like, I can feel it. I can feel it. Let me look at Martin Luther King Jr.'s birth and his death. There it is. There it is. You know, we can feel it.

demonic. The second strike occurred once first responders had arrived to assist the victims of the first strike. The deputy governor said the victims were civilians celebrated in Sidz Beidar in the area below the bridge. The attack came amid President of the United States Donald Trump's threats to destroy Iranian civilian infrastructure. It goes on. It's in the notes. You can have it. And he goes, yes, and I'm going to destroy it all and bomb them back to the Stone Age where they belong. So here we are. Hormuz, the Strait of Hormuz. It comes from Hormazd, a Middle Persian form of Ahura Mazda, the supreme Zoroastrian god, wise lord. Ahura Mazda, Hormazd, Hormuz, Strait of Hormuz. The strait takes its name from Hormuz Island and the old kingdom part of Hormuz. But Ahura Mazda, the supreme Zoroastrian god, it's a very polarity religion, but we honor everything, right? Everything, all the stories, many, many stories. And so Ahura Mazda in the Straits of Hormuz battles the dark evil lord. And we go, So knowing the mythology of place is crucial. So here we be gathered again, team, and it's Thursday afternoon, as the Visionary Activist Show for 30 years has convened. But it reminds us, as we were reminded last week, will be the night of Mushkil Gusha, the remover of all difficulties, right? You can find that in the fantastic book, Caravan of Dreams, that we're also offering. I'll do the pitch in a moment or at some perfect time. And remember, the tale of Mushkil Gusha is... if we tell the story of Mushkil Gusha or give a gift in the name of Mushkil Gusha to someone who will help the needy, the people who are in real need will always find their way. Pledging, let's do it. So we have just wonderful, it's an opportunity. Fundrive is an opportunity to share these living treasure books, some from people who are no longer here, some from people who are still alive, but to broaden our minds. So we have Scheherazade Goes West, Different Cultures, Different Harems by Fatima Mernissi. I love her so much. I had a brief conversation with her some decades ago when she was giving a talk on Scheherazade Goes West. And Scheherazade, whose name means City Redeemer, and her sister Dunyazade, World Redeemer, Leila Wa Leila, The Thousand and One Nights, is full of women heroes, women redeemers. And remember, the woman hero, the power of the woman storyteller, she liberates women, men, the land, even the tyrant, liberates the entire situation. And we go, so Scheherazade Goes West, and I had this brief conversation with Fatima Mernissi, but it stayed with me forever, right? As stories, and I said, anything, anywhere is everywhere. And she goes, yes, I'm writing a book about it, which is much in here too. She says the burqa in America is size 6, but we'll get also into more of anything, anywhere is everywhere in our ongoing de-bamboozling. May we be de-bamboozled and be agents of de-bamboozling and deconditioning in the world, and certainly. About everything. Did you know? It's why did you know is such a great way to engage with people. Did you know about this? Because nobody minds being asked, did you know, unless we ask it in a snarky way. And so these books are full of things. Did you know? Did you know that Rumi was an astrologer? Did you know that the poet Rumi revered, all praise to Coleman Barks? People are grumpy about many things. Well, nobody's one story, but he did popularize Rumi. But this part is I've not seen, this was from a Turkish friend of mine, Baris Ilhan, a great astrologer who translated, when destiny and accident, kader ve kaza, shows its head in the sky, all the mind becomes blind and deaf. When the accident, kaza, reaches, the fish throw themselves out of the water. And then Rumi goes on to explain, you can only be saved from the destiny and accident by escaping to the destiny and accident. None of the quartile, square aspect, can shed your blood. When you meet the destiny and accident and run somewhere else, no arrangement can save you from it. But it's again, your only chance is to run towards it. That's what we're going to do, team. We're running towards it. So, and let me say again, Scheherazade Goes West, fabulous book for a pledge of $110, although any amount is

0: completely welcome, completely welcome. Give a gift in the name of Mushko Gosha, just here to someone who will help the needy. That's this station and this show. And that way the people who are in real need will always find their way. And I also love Reverend Ike. Everybody's, critical. Nobody's one story. But he said, don't use the word spend for money because that's exhausted. Use the word circulate. I circulated some money to KPFA because there we go and out it goes again and it comes back in circulating around the thing. So for a pledge of $110, you can have Scheherazade Goes West by Fatima Mernissi. I'm rereading it. It's so wonderful wherever you are in your journey. And that's, you can have that by calling 800-439-5732 or kpfa.org. And there's other wonderful things that you can have as a thank you gift as we go along. So for our next quirkiness, right, there's Rumi as an astrologer, right? And then just to weave context, we're going to listen to some pretty complex messages from Peter Kingsley, whom I did not know of, here to set the stage. And you can imagine, I was in the desert-ish of Morocco, everything literal and metaphoric. All my traveling companions had gone off to a Sufi breathing exercise, but I was ill and so cold in a tent in the underworld. So I stepped outside, and it was cloudy and cold, astral, yet lovely lights illuminating the curving earth. There was no electricity where we were staying, no internet, but somehow this came through. And just lighting. Morocco is so great at atmospheric lighting and meaningful beauty, mosaics. You know, everywhere you go, we stayed in 16th century Riyadhs in Marrakesh and in Fez, and everything beautiful. Everything is meaningful. You could just sit there and absorb and learn because it's full of meaningful stories. So I step outside. And I decided to turn on my music app on my phone for solace, and it worked. And up randomly came Journey into the World of the Dead. I didn't even know it was Peter Kingsley. It was just a talk he was giving called Path. And it's just hang in. It's complex, but we're going to decode it on the other side. So here's excerpt one from Peter Kingsley as I was listening, cold in the desert, and this randomly came up, and it is about, Ibn Arabi, and we'd been enticed to buy a book on Ibn Arabi for our journey, and the book was really, as people got looser at the end of the journey, useless. Two of us left it behind plants at a truck stop. But here's Peter Kingsley, Path, excerpt one.
1: Now, Rumi said this very, very beautifully and perfectly. He said, investigate any skill, any profession, and you'll discover that the root of them all is revelation. People learn them from prophets and saints and holy beings. In other words, according to Rumi, even reason, even the sciences, are just a forgotten path to the divine. Now, this was known by Rumi. It's been forgotten in the West. And what lies behind this forgetting is something really quite remarkable. And that is that originally Western culture, Western civilization, whether in Europe or in North America, Western culture originally had a sacred purpose. Now, not many people say that, because it's been hidden, forgotten, covered over a long, long time ago. Now, in coming to discover this, I was drawn to two figures in particular a long time ago. One of them is called Parmenides, another is Empedocles. They sound very strange names to most of you. They're Greek names. And it's important somehow that these names are not household familiar names. They're very strange, but they were, to a greater extent than any other people you could name, apart from perhaps Pythagoras, they were founders of this civilization. They were the founders of the founders. They both lived about 2,500 years ago. Parmenides lived in southern Italy, Empedocles lived in Sicily. And these men, Parmenides and Empedocles, they were both very closely linked to each other, and basically one and the same tradition. They lie behind Plato and Aristotle. And these people, Parmenides, Empedocles, really are the fathers of philosophy. Philosophy meaning, of course, originally the love of wisdom. These were the wisdom givers at the origins of Western civilization. And both Parmenides and Empedocles wrote in poetry. Now, the poetic element in their teachings has been really totally ignored by historians of Western philosophy. Why would philosophers write in poetry? Doesn't make sense. But I remember the experience that Michael Sells, some of you may know or know of, had earlier this year when I went out to Pennsylvania, and he was given a copy of my new book with the poetry of Parmenides and Empedocles in it. And he, as he described to me, he suddenly realized that the poetry of Parmenides and Empedocles represents the prototype for the pre-Islamic mystical Bedouin poetry that he had discovered provides the prototype for Ibn Arabi's mystical poetry. Parmenides is not only a poet, he is known, and this goes back to Plato himself, but there is no argument about this. He is known as the father of Western rationalism. Because we're not talking about mystics or hermits living on mountaintops. The father of Western rationalism, the founder of logic. Any history of logic must begin with Parmenides, because he presented logic in the form of a poem. And at the beginning of Parmenides' poem, he describes how he was taken on a journey into another world, a divine world. And in this divine world, he was given all the knowledge that he passed on to people, including his famous logic. And about 50 years ago, very, very extraordinary archaeological discoveries were made in Parmenides' hometown. Not a word about this will be mentioned in the histories of philosophy because no historians know what to do with it. And these archaeological discoveries show that Parmenides himself was not just a poet, not just a logician, he was a prophet of the god Apollo. And Apollo was actually the Greek god who had the greatest connections with Central Asia in particular, which is significant. And these archaeological discoveries show that Parmenides was a master of other states of consciousness. A master of techniques for taking one beyond this world of illusion to the world of divine reality. And that was the original purpose of logic.
0: And that was the original purpose of logic. There's some de-bamboozling. So remember, I'm listening to this cold and ill in the desert and just randomly seeing what comes up on my music feed. And it's like, what is this? And again, wanting to learn more. Peter Kingsley, I've explored more. It's you know, the desire to know more and to be enthused. And these are all Jupiterian qualities. The word enthusos is wonderful. It means that which makes the divine within us dance. So I was like, Peter Kingsley. And I found one of the books that we're offering, his latest book, Reality, where he has the poetry of Parmenides and Empedocles and goes into Ibn Arabi. And you'll hear in the next excerpt, too, about how crucial it is to transcend these false polarities from the world of you know, pre-Islamic mystical Bedouin poetry and Islam and the mystical traditions of Islam, you know, and the West. There's commerce, you know, again, Morocco to Spain to back. I mean, Ibn Arabi, these were busy people, you know, 2,500 years ago, going from Marrakesh to Andalusia to Cairo to Damascus back to, they were moving around and learning and teaching, you know, and that quality going, I want to learn more. So Peter Kingsley is quite an eminent person. I'd never heard of him. I didn't know who it was speaking to me in the desert. I'm like, who? What is this thing? But it was of great nutrient solace, and I want to just kind of convey this to you about the de-bamboozling. And his point, which I think he gets to in the next excerpt, we'll see, is again this re-wedding, you know, of these traditions and these false dualities like reason and revelation. No, they're one thing. They're one thing. You know, logic is a mystical path. Oh, that's a thrilling thought. And it's in our mythology, the Grail legend at the heart of kind of Western and Middle Eastern, you know, mythology. Remember, Parsifal can only attain the Grail, can only renew nature when he finds his Islamic half-black twin brother, Ferfaz, right? And only together can they replenish the earth. You know, against all odds. That's why we need our trickster self, because yes, as we all know, there's horror and cruelty and up to no goodness and just, you know, conniption fits and everything. But as Peter Kingsley was talking, and I'm listening to him a lot now and honoring his books, it's that idea of alchemy. He's going to get into the red sulfur alchemy in the next clip. And I go, right, Pluto, death, rebirth, intensity, stationing at 5 Aquarius, whose image is performing a ritual mystery play. Yes, that's all of us. And Pluto says to all of us, whatever you say you do to yourself or to strangers you're meeting, this is who I am, this is what I do, whatever your answer, Pluto goes, good cover, right? So we're all deeper than that. And again, we want to go deeper into culture and deeper in track everything back to its original liberating thing, to be de-bamboozled and track it back. And one of the powerful patterns of now that it behooves us to animate and embrace, lest we leave it to the dementors, because there's disaster against the stars, and consider, which means with the stars. So consider these teaching stories and consider the powerful sacred teachings bubbling up all around us from 2,500 years ago and more, you know, into us that are meant to be used, you know, again, whatever we need, again, power of alchemy. So tracking everything back to its liberating quality. And Pluto trines Uranus, again, trickster genius in Gemini, communication. Again, may we be messengers. And you know, again, as Homer's Odyssey, we can all say together, as Homer's Odyssey opens, sing to me, O Muse, and through me tell the story. May we all be storytellers. May we all be messengers. May we all be irresistibly eloquent. Come on over to sanity. Because the essence of irony in Uranus and Gemini is to have two stories at once, at least. What is and what should be. We want to keep that going, you know, and also what is and what people are pretending it is, right? That's important too, you know, de-bamboozling. And trickster in all of us lives in the discrepancy between what is and what should be and what is and what people are pretending it is, going, no. And the glyph for Uranus, little H with a circle drop below it, looks like an archaic jail key. Unlock yourself and pass it on. You know, it's the Hafez poem that says, the small man builds prisons for everyone he meets, but the wise woman ducks under the moon and tosses keys to the beautiful and rowdy prisoners. You know, may we all aspire, regardless of temporary age, race, and gender assignment, to be the wise storytelling woman ducking under the moon, tossing keys to the beautiful and rowdy prisoners. You know, may Pacifica, the goddess of peace herself, tossing keys to the beautiful and rowdy prisoners. Here, you might need this. Unlock yourself and pass it on. You can wear it as an ornament if you want, but I recommend unlocking yourself and passing it on. And that's the quality of bridging, passing on things, learning things here that we pass on to and fro, talking to strangers across borders. So there's that fun dynamic. Okay, so let's dive into part two. Well, no, let me be responsible pitching. We're offering Peter Kingsley's book, and he's a very knowledgeable person. And it is rising into pertinence, profound pertinence now. And we're offering his book, Reality, recent edition for a pledge of $175 by calling 1-800-439-5732 or pledging online kpfa.org. Let's get on the board, team. Come on. There we go. We can do it. We can see you circulating money, waters of life. You know, again, all of our metaphors for money are all water, currency, cash flow, liquidity, rising tide. And the economist who pointed this out on the show decades ago, I said, take this further. And he goes, well, pipelines come in a community and suck water and money out with, you know, liquor stores and stadiums and outside ownership. What we want to do is poke holes in that pipeline so the water circulates and irrigates the community, so the money circulates and irrigates. And that's what we're up to. Again, spiraling it forth. 800-439-5732. So right now, there are two thank you gifts proffered. Reality by Peter Kingsley. Very, very smart. You know, and encourages us when we read things that encourage, feed the heart. So much a better word than empower, which is a government term. You empower a committee to do this. Right? But rather than encourage, feed the heart. You know, let us be agents of feeding the heart. So sing to us, O Muse, through us tell the stories. There we go. And we'll bring in Isaiah. We bring in everybody. Speak to the weary a word that will rouse them. There we go. So right now on the board we have two wonderful things. I mean, I love everything that we're magnetizing, mojo, money, by offering these thank you gifts. Reality by Peter Kingsley for a pledge of $175. And Scheherazade Goes West. Oh, so good. By Fatima Mernissi, again, read over and over again, for a pledge of $110 by calling 800-439-5732. And we've got other things coming along the line, but let's listen to the second Peter Kingsley. Again, hang in. It's dense. It's complex. You know, we'll tease it on the other side, but I think it's powerfully pertinent. Here we go. Excerpt 2 from Peter Kingsley.
1: That the origins of the West have been lost in the West. But they were preserved elsewhere. And gradually through the years, I discovered one of the main lines, this extraordinary transmission of Parmenides' and Empedocles' teachings, which I documented especially in my first book, Ancient Philosophy, Mystery and Magic. How their teachings were kept alive and transmitted from Italy and Sicily, across the Mediterranean down to Alexandria. From Alexandria they were taken down the Nile and kept alive for centuries by alchemical and hermetic groups in southern Egypt. And then they were transmitted to Mecca, and then on into Central Asia and Iran. This is a line of secret Gnostic tradition, secret Gnostic teaching. And one of the key figures in this line of esoteric teaching is someone called Zulnun. Often he's known as the head of the Sufis, because Zulnun actually stands at the origin of so many of the different Sufi lineages. And Zulnun was so important for Ibn Arabi that he wrote a whole book about him. But Zulnun is also known for his role in transferring alchemical tradition into Sufism. And here I have to say straight away, it is not true, as people who have noticed this connection between alchemy and the beginnings of Sufism have often implied or tried to argue, it is not true that it was the Sufis who spiritualized the alchemical search for mere gold, physical gold. Just to make this quite clear and dispel this myth once and for all, I'm going to quote from someone who lived in Zulnun's home of Akhmim in southern Egypt, but about 600 years before Zulnun. His name is Zosimus. And this is what he says in one of the earliest preserved complete alchemical texts available. This is what he says to his student in the art of alchemical transformation. This is what you do, he says. Just sit at home in the knowledge that there is one God and one technique. Don't allow yourself to be pulled this way and that, going here and there, searching for God. Instead, just sit down calmly at home, and God, who is everywhere and not limited to one particular place, will come to you. Once you have done this, you will have succeeded in carrying out the genuine and natural transformations. That is one of the most historically accurate introductions to ancient Greek alchemy that you will find. Now, this connection between alchemy and Sufism is especially important with regard to Ibn Arabi and Empedocles. I'll give you just one example or two of why. There is one man, his name is Ibn Suwayd, who lived and wrote in the hometown of Zosimus Anzulnun in Achmim in around the year 900, and he was a particular expert in Empedocles. And to one of the works that he wrote, he gave the title Book of the Red Sulphur. Now, this is very significant, considering on the one hand that this alchemical idea of red sulphur goes straight back to the esoteric teaching of Empedocles about the hidden fire at the center of the earth, which Ibn Suwayd actually preserved. And on the other hand, Ibn Arabi himself was called the red sulphur by his pupils. And later writers would give this same title, Book of the Red Sulphur, to books that they composed on the subject of Ibn Arabi's teaching. This lineage of transmission from Empedocles through the alchemists into early Sufism was described as the eternal leaven by Ibn Arabi's contemporary Sohrawardi. It was understood, it was recorded, it was documented in the Islamic world. Persian Sufis in particular were well aware that the so-called pre-Socratic philosophers, whom we learn about in school, if we're unlucky enough, as rational thinkers, Persian Sufis were very well aware that they actually included great prophets, lawgivers, divine messengers, whose sacred teaching was promptly covered over and forgotten by Aristotle and later Western philosophers. And Empedocles especially Empedocles was remembered by name. And he wasn't just remembered, for many people in the Islamic world, he was a living prophet. He was a sheikh, even 1,500 years after he died. Alchemical circles existed in the Islamic world that were known as Empedocles groups. In the late 10th century, the Persian writer Al-Amiri noted about Empedocles that there are groups of people who, I quote, regard themselves as followers of his wisdom and hold him superior to all others. Because this is the Islamic world. They regard themselves as followers of Empedocles' wisdom and hold him superior to all others. And they claim he has enigmatic symbols or allusions, rumuz, which is a very rare thing for anyone to understand. And I'll mention just one other document which completes this circle, linking Empedocles with Ibn Arabi's teaching about the station of no station. That mysterious state in which the perfect man brings together all the opposites inside himself without identifying with anything, and appears in every moment as wisdom requires and as the moment demands.
0: Right. So that was Peter Kingsley. We're offering one of his books, Reality. It's his latest book, I think, for a pledge of $175. But what a complex, educated person. We can argue with him, you know, men things. You know, we're going back to women in a second. But it does, you know, remind us of, you know, Matthew Arnold said, to be cultured is to be acquainted, to be intimate with the highest possibilities of the human spirit throughout time. It's like, that's a good start. Being an animist myself, it's like in the highest possibility of wolves and slime mold and coyotes and ostriches as well, inclusive. Remember, Abraham Lincoln said, I care not for any man's religion whose dog and cat are not the better for it. Go, Abe. Again, many stories. We're all in a Jupiter storytelling realm, which is cast our net of curiosity widely, all of us following our curiosity. And, you know, Kingsley, you know, with the Ibn Arabi says, better to approach the world with inquiry than with searching. Go, oh, that's an interesting idea. Okay, that's right. And your nearest exit may be behind you. Again, you know, to be cultivated. But the quality is that these stories and these teachings are alive. They are alive. And what we need now, again, the alchemy, because we might think of the horror, the monstrosities before us, the Dementors, you know, as a monstrous animation of all of America's unaddressed shadow. It requires a kind of alchemy to dissolve the whole thing. You know, and there are teachings from the past, you know, again, excavating, you know, Kingsley says, what have we forgotten? And I'm intrigued, again, that the origins and the powerful teaching origins of Western culture were forgotten in the West, but they were kept alive, you know, by Bedouins and the Islamic tradition going, how interesting. I want to know more. Yes, your nearest exit may be behind you. And then he made a brief reference to the station that is no station, which is you follow a path and then you leave the thing. You know, it's all the teachings. It's Zen Buddhism and animism and Sufism and the mystical aspects of Berber. The Berber Museum in Marrakesh was great. It's adjoined to the formal garden, which is silly. It's like a plant prison. But anyway, so yeah, and back to Scheherazade Goes West by Fatima Mernissi. She's talking to a friend who tells her illiterate women like her grandmother Yasmina were more subversive than educated ones because they introduced heretical distortions into the tales and because they used their storytelling, that oral medium, to escape censorship. Throughout Muslim history, he said, the oral tradition has reduced even the most tyrannical of despots to powerlessness. Power of story in all of us, quickening, that's what we're going for. You know, it's a powerful, each night we get to see Jupiter, you know, bright, you know, disappearing sort of soonish, but still really bright in the sign of its exaltation. It's at a square, a 90-degree angle to Chiron and Mars and the moon, and a million planets in Aries. But Jupiter is the power of story and travel and journey and curiosity and inquiry. Hello, to meet everything. Hello, what's your story? If you tell me your story, I'll tell it for you. These are all living qualities that we be available. Again, a wonderful word that means capable of great effective good. I want to thank many people here. That's right. Oh, good. Oh, that's great. I'm reaching over. Excuse me. Yeah, Lisa. Oh, fabulous team. Oh, that's good. All right, we're up and running. We're flowing. Anonymous is always so generous. That's really great. So as in Caravan of Dreams by Idris Shah, where I referenced it. I don't know if we have time to read the whole thing. It's really adorable. Because these tales are pertinent stories and retelling stories. They are pertinent. They are wisdom to be brought alive at a time of need. The tale of Melon City is a king who wants an arch built to him. All right. It's the news. And in a series of, you know, he goes under the arch and it knocks his crown off and he's furious and wants to kill the engineer and the architect and the whatever. And through a series I won't go into right now, but it's in the book. He ends up, the only person he can execute is himself. So the king executes himself. And the custom is that the next stranger who rides into town will proclaim the next king. And what rides into town is a man riding a donkey backwards, right? A traditional folk hero, the wise fool, right? And they say, who's the next king? And he says, Melon, because that's all he ever says because he loves melons. So from that time forward, a melon was the king of the city. I think that's a pretty good, you know, I think we could do that. Anyway, so there's that dynamic. Fatima Mernizi goes on and says, you know, men are irresistibly attracted to independent women, fall deeply in love with them, but are always terrified of being abandoned. Yeah, there's that. I just want to play with some other things again that Fatima is so good. You know, only desperately fragile men who are convinced that women have wings and could create such a drastic thing as the hair. Only desperately fragile men who are convinced that women have wings could create such a drastic thing as the harem, a prison that presents itself as a palace. Yes, one of the things in our de-bamboozling is, you know, prison masquerading as freedom. You know, just the heavy disco beat, doom, doom, doom, doom. You think it's freedom, but it's actually making you obedient. If Muslim laws give men the right to dominate women, the opposite seems to be true in the stories, in the oral tradition. It goes on and on. There's many wonderful things. The principle of strict equality between human beings, regardless of sex, race, or creed, is intrinsic to Islam's central virtue. Yeah, de-bamboozling. Even though they, like Christians or Jews, are considered to be the equal of men in Islam, even though they are granted a minority status that restricts their legal rights and denies them access. Yeah, women and minorities are condemned to invisibility to keep the fiction. Oh, never mind all that. But she goes on saying, you know, Muslim women are raised with a strong sense of equality. It could explain why women have emerged, in spite of extremism, as political leaders in many Muslim countries, Benazir Bhutto in Pakistan and Tengku Schiller in Turkey to Megawati in Indonesia. She has many wise, smart things that I want to get to. That when Scheherazade is translated into the West, they make her kind of sexy and obedient, but she's not. She's gifted in the wonderful word samar, which is the Arabic word for talking late into the night. You know, she has some great things too as she's touring the art museums in the West. Fatima Mernissi, you know, she says, I noticed that Odalisque with red trousers was finished in 1921, and I had what the Sufis call lawami, an enlightening flash. That date is important in Muslim history as it is the year when women's liberation occurred in Turkey as part of a nationalist struggle for liberation. In the 1920s, when Matisse was painting Turkish women as harem slaves, right, that was no longer true, right? The West keeps the fiction going, the imprisoning fiction. Kemal Atatürk was promulgating feminist laws that granted Turkish women the right to education, the right to vote, and the right to hold public office. As a consequence of those laws, which were to transform the entire Muslim world, no less than 17 women were elected to the 1935 Turkish parliament, the first representative body ever to be democratically elected in Turkey, which up until then had been ruled by the powerful Ottoman dynasty. Empire. It goes on. I kept looking at the 1921 date inscribed on Odalisque, which is, you know, with red trousers, this sexy Western male fantasy, dumbfounded that a Western painting, an image created by Matisse, could keep Turkish women in slavery when in reality they were entering politics and the professions. Could it be that an image has more power than reality, I wondered. If the West has the power to control time by manipulating images, I thought, then who are we if we do not control our own images? She says, when stepping into public, but in the Occident, in the Orient, men use space to dominate women. Imam Khomeini, for example, ordered women to veil when stepping into public space. But in the Occident, men dominate women by unveiling what beauty ought to be. If you don't look like the picture they unveil, you are doomed. Again, anything, anywhere is everywhere. Thank you, team. I'm going to more ardently pitch here, but there's so many great things, random things. I'm just plucking from these great books, too. You know, in Greece, slaves were forbidden to paint because painting was a form of liberation. Now we're back to Venus. And this is so important in our chart now and in KPFA and the Visionary Activist Show, Venus has emerged as the evening star. You can see Venus and Jupiter at night, Venus right after sunset. There she is, getting higher and higher in the sky, having emerged from 40 days in the underworld. In Gemini, so many gifts, so many gifts. She's dancing in a beautiful 60-degree angle to Chiron and Mars and the Moon. Mars and the Moon are at 26 Aries, which is through imagination, lost opportunities are regained. It's like against all odds, team, against all odds. Eris, goddess of disruption and ardent advocacy, is at 25 Aries. That's where the Sun, Venus, and the North Node were when this station was founded. Woof, woof, woof. Saturn is at 10 Aries, which is, again, to delve deeply, to describe what is a leader meant to be? What is the responsibilities of a leader? To animate this vision, what is and what should be. You know, critique and vision. Critique without redemptive vision is complicitous with dominance. Like, here's what sucks, and here's what could be. You know, may we all be good that way. So, yes, I'm delighted. Okay, so thank you, Anonymous. Thank you, Anonymous, in San Francisco. I already donated but want to participate in giving to KPFA so they can help those who are in need. Thank you. Lisa in San Francisco pledges for Peter Kingsley. You can do a monthly thing, right? Steve in Sausalito pledges. All right, we're humble. We're humble, but here we go. Let's dive in. I can't help myself. I guess even at this valuable time, I can't help myself. There's so many things I have to include here, but I do want to include the Iranian Lego audio as a bridge. We may or may not play all of it. It's like 4 minutes, and time is precious. But here we are. Better as a video, but the audio is great because they're doing bridging. It's the young people in Iran, right? And complexity, yes, Iranian government, many terrible things, all right? And this emerging into popular culture, the Iranian Lego audios. I've seen the young women going, I used to watch Fox News all the time, but now I just wait for the Iranian Lego audio. It's a much more reliable news source. It is. It's a bridge. And this audio is about, you know, a bridge, people to people. So we might play a little bit of it. Here we go.

0: Oh, it's so good. It is so good. It's really our version of the Beatles. When the Beatles came out, those of us who are ancient, you know, it was an outward expression of an inward collective experience. And the Iranian, I don't approve of AI, but, you know, go watch the video too. It's powerful. And it reminds us we're digging deep to the unifying, liberating theme globally. That there are students in Tehran chanting, no to monarchy, no to any supreme leader, yes to democracy based on equality. Everywhere. Everywhere. We're part of a global dynamic. It's across all borders. It's bridging all borders. It's making kinship with all borders. And this song does it, you know. This song does it. Thank you, James, weekly listener to the Visionary Activist Show. Bless your heart. Okay, we're modest. We're still modest. We'd like to be surprisingly, you know, flush. Right, surprisingly flush. Make a surprising donation, or any donation, again, is completely welcome. And you get, we're offering these things that I love, Reality by Peter Kingsley for Pledge of 175, Scheherazade Goes West by Fatima Mernissi, I love her, for Pledge of 110, Caravan of Dreams, Idris Shah, I still have my original copy, Sufi Teaching Stories for a Pledge of $110, The Arabian Nights, Caravan of Moroccan Dreams by Tahir Shah, Idris Shah's son, there's a bridge, it's really great. So, again, any or all of these things can be yours to be an ever more cultivated, effective person in the world by calling 800-439-5732. Again, you know, call on behalf of those who can't dial, like your dogs and your cats, because they listen to the show. I hear that all the time. 800-439-5732. And we have a lot of incarcerated listeners that would love them. That's why we need, you know, this station and this network. You go to a commercial station, you go, what I really want is homeless listeners and incarcerated listeners, as well as everybody else. You know, that's what we have. I have a lot of homeless people who listen to this show because we speak in imagery and they like that. And we go, yeah. So again, 800-439-5732. Let's do heart-gladdening contributions. We are circulating money. We are pledging for, you know, Mushka Gusha, so that the people who are in real need will always find their way. So many great things, you know, and our midheaven when we began, 7 plus Gemini is arouse strikers surround a factory. We want to also remember, I guess we're going to slip it in really quickly here, just Chris Smalls, because we might have seen his horrific arrest, but we honor him, we support our allies. Here's arouse strikers surround a factory, Chris Smalls.
1: What's going on, Jeff? Remember me, the fired Amazon worker that you signed off on the smear campaign, calling me not smart or articulate, but you also said to make me the face of the whole unionizing efforts against Amazon. Amazon is heavily invested in this genocide. They invest $7.2 billion into Project Nimbus, a project that is being used to fund and power the technology being used to surveil and target innocent Palestinians. Also, we all know that Amazon has ties to ICE. They are powering ICE devices. Now you're going to have the Met Gala, where you're going to be surrounded by all these elites and billionaires and A-listers when you have poverty right outside on the streets. Billionaires shouldn't exist. Billionaires, they got to go.
2: The Bezos Met Gala, if they bought you a ticket and wanted you there, would you go?
1: Yes, I'm going. We got to remind ourselves that it's more of us than it is of them. And when we fight back every time, we win.
0: Yes, woof, woof, woof. There's more of us. There's more sane, reverent humans. Come on, team, again. And we're exhorting our pledges are worthy but extremely humble right now. Let's have heart-gladdening because we're blending ancient alchemy rising up so we can metabolize poison and liberate it into that which nourishes the earth. I call myself an anarcho-entheo-astro-animist. Make up your own self-title, absolutely. There's beautiful things from Pir Zia, but I don't think we have time to read them. Wonderful things. But again, all traditions have liberating qualities. You know, in everyone's history, track lineage, you know, track teachings, track heritage, you know, the liberating qualities of the Kabbalah, of Jewish heritage, the liberating qualities, all of it is rising up and rising up now that, you know, for practical use, that we are pragmatic mystics. Absolutely. So calling 800-439-5732. Yes, you are. or kpfa.org. Many, many thank you gifts. I love them all. I love them all that we're offering. And that's one of the great things about Fund Drive is, you know, here, did you know about this and that? You know, to be really deeply cultivated is a wonderful, wonderful thing. And to ally ourselves with the likes of Chris Smalls, who was brutally arrested, you know, by, you know, Amazon. so kinship, there's more of us. You know, and we're gathering our woof to be ever more effective players on the team of creation at this time of dire beauty. Like, whoa, we need, you know, somebody said, you know, to be mature is to have access to all of one's resources. And it's like, that's pretty good. That's pretty good. It's very quiet on the pledge line. Very quiet until now. Here we go. Come on. 800-439-5732. 800-439-5732. You listen to this show. Here you are. Come on, team. And it's the usual suspects. Anonymous is so generous, and so is James and Steve and Lisa and everybody. Join them. You know, join them. Money is a sacred thing. It's water. It's the waters of life. And we want to, you know, lift that spell of our confusion around it. Any amount is completely welcome. Thank you. Thank you, Anonymous, again, coming through. So let's go. It would be really great to get out of three figures, just for the fun of it, into four figures. There we go. We're, you know, imagination lays the tracks for the reality train. That's what we're doing. We're seeing it. We're seeing it. You know, and for everything you give, you know, may you be replenished in the spirit of Mushka Gusha. may it come back to you a hundredfold, you know, and the power of blessing, may it go well for you and for you. And it's so wonderful to be in a culture where people are wishing each other peace, you know, salam alaikum, alaikum salam, you know, and is there anything else you would like, madam, salam tek, only your peace, to and fro, shalom, you know, salam. It's not the absence of conflict, it's the presence of oneness. We're all in this dream together. So be part of the dream. Be participatory. 800-439-5732 or kpfa.org. 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Oh my goodness, so soon. 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Thanks always, Kirsten Thomas, our bard up, and we will reconvene next week. Keep calling. There we go.
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0: 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I'm Ian Masters, and today we'll examine a number of stories and issues in the news. We'll begin with Trump's meeting today with China's Xi, at which he hailed a deep friendship, quote, "From the time of my first election in 2016, President Xi and I have forged a friendship, a truly great friendship, actually, built on mutual respect and the vital interests of our people." Joining us to question whether getting on great with another leader is meaningless unless there is a diplomatic foundation to the relationship is Jake Werner, director of the East Asia program at the Quincy Institute. His research examines the emergence of great power conflict between the US and China and develops policies to rebuild constructive economic relations. Previously a Fulbright scholar at the National Chiao Tung University in Taiwan and a Fulbright Hayes Fellow at the East China Normal University in Shanghai, he's also a co-founder of Justices Global, a grassroots organizing project that advocates for reforms to the global economy, and is a co-founder of Critical China Scholars. He has an article at Responsible Statecraft we will discuss, Trump and Xi Meet on a Rotting Diplomatic Foundation. Then we'll explore the pay-to-play allegations against Senator Susan Collins revealed in an investigation by ProPublica, and speak with Molly Redden, who covers legal affairs for ProPublica, including big law, judicial appointments, and White House legal strategy. She is the co-author of the new report at ProPublica, "The FBI Anti-Corruption Squad Was Circling Susan Collins Until Trump Got in the Way." Then finally, with AI a possible extinction event in the hands of a few Silicon Valley billionaires with little or no public or government control, we will speak with Gil Duran, a San Francisco journalist who previously served as editorial page editor of the Sacramento Bee and the San Francisco Examiner. Now an independent journalist, he currently writes The Frame Lab as well as the Nerdreich newsletters and regularly contributes to the San Francisco Chronicle and other publications. He served as press secretary and advisor for Governor Jerry Brown, Senator Dianne Feinstein, and Kamala Harris. And his new book just out is The Nerdreich, Silicon Valley Fascism and the War on Democracy. And joining us now, Jake Werner, who is director of the East Asia program at the Quincy Institute, whose research examines the emergence of great power conflict between the US and China and develops policies to rebuild constructive economic relations. Previously a Fulbright scholar at the National Chiao Tung University in Taiwan and a Fulbright Hayes Fellow at the East China Normal University in Shanghai. He's also a co-founder of Justices Global, a grassroots organizing project that advocates for reforms to the global economy, and is a co-founder of the Critical China Scholars. He has an article at Responsible Statecraft, "Trump and Xi Meet on a Rotting Diplomatic Foundation." Welcome to Background Briefing, Jake Werner.
1: Thank you very much. Glad to be on.
0: Well, thanks for joining us. And today in the meeting in the White House between Xi and Trump, which, by the way, Trump is obviously losing it. I mean, his attacks on the press took away the thing that he most values, which is the TV cameras. They only showed up at the last minute. A federal judge had told Trump to undo the ban on CNN, MS Now, and Politico. And then he refused, and then eventually he relented. So there's a strange sort of backstory to this, isn't there, Jake? Why would a president shoot himself in the foot like Trump has done, you know, when he clearly wants the press to be covering this big event?
1: It's a good question. And it also, kind of lines him up with Xi Jinping, who oversees a quite repressive media environment himself.
0: Yeah, but Trump said, apparently, that the Chinese media are great and how nice they are compared to the American media. So he maybe thinks we should have a media like the Chinese have, which is this part of this ubiquitous surveillance state.
1: I think he probably would like that, yeah.
0: But the point of your article, I take it, is that even though Trump made a big deal about how great they get along together, and how this goes back to their 2016 meetings about he's built this wonderful friendship. Isn't that somewhat meaningless? You know, I mean, it's obviously a part of real estate where you schmooze and get on with people, but don't you have to have a diplomatic foundation to any kind of real relationship, as opposed to meet and greet and feel like you're having a great time? I'm sure she is nice when Trump meets him, but that doesn't mean that the relationship is on firm grounds.
1: Not at all. Not at all. And you can see that just with the way that the U.S. foreign policy establishment has been reacting to Trump's pomp and circumstance for this visit. They're acting like he's selling out the entire country simply by rolling out the red carpet. And that registers how much hostility there is on both sides. From the Chinese perspective, the United States has been trying to prevent China from growing and developing, from rising in status in the global system, from the U.S. has been trying to discredit the Chinese system. So the Chinese side has these deep grievances that Xi Jinping is not going to

0: keeping the price of gas and diesel, not that it's down, but it could be a lot worse, right? And that's and that seems to be the one thing that's really hurting Trump and the Republicans.
1: Yeah, that's exactly right. The with the decision to attack Iran and throw the Middle East into turmoil and with it the global economy around energy markets, it was really China's decision.
0: And since we're in our public radio fund drives on KPFK and KPFA, we won't be able to play the first segment of today's program on the Trump-Xi White House summit. And of course, the full program is always available at backgroundbriefing.org or anywhere you get your podcasts. But let's now go to our interview with Molly Redden. Joining us now is Molly Redden, who covers legal affairs for ProPublica, including big law, judicial appointments, and White House legal strategy. She is the co-author of the new report at ProPublica, The FBI Anti-Corruption Squad Was Circling Susan Collins Until Trump Got in the Way. Welcome to Background Briefing, Molly Redden.
2: Thanks for having me.
0: Well, thanks for joining us. And this story or this expose of Susan Collins' shaking down a corrupt contractor for military bids and hardware that the Navy didn't want, in many ways exposes the greatest sort of crime of all, which is how the military-industrial complex operates. And of course, it gets the bulk of our money, our taxpayer money. Now they're asking for $1.5 trillion. When Eisenhower made his farewell address, his brother Milton wrote the original draft of his farewell address in which he coined the term for the first time, the military-industrial complex. In the original draft, it was the military-industrial congressional complex. And then Ike decided, out of deference to the Congress, to take out the congressional element of the military-industrial complex. But that's really what your expose reminds me of, Molly, is that this is really key to it, because this member of Congress, this powerful senator on the Appropriations Committee, basically, in order to get campaign funds, shook down the Navy to buy absolutely worthless products that the Navy didn't want. And this goes on all the time, as far as I know. So much for defending our country.
2: Yeah, I mean, and I want to be clear, you know, what we've reported on are just some allegations, and there hasn't been any official finding. But, you know, a lot of what you said is, has sort of captured it, is, you know, the claim that we were probing is that the CEO of a military contractor was making a lot of campaign donations to Susan Collins and wrote a big check to her super PAC in exchange for her help getting naval contracts to perform research on products that ultimately the Navy was not interested in buying. And, you know, whether or not he like actually bribed her, which is what he claims and was one thing the FBI was interested in probing, you know, what is the case is that she really did help Navitech acquire these naval contracts, which isn't illegal, but which does raise questions about how her office is vetting these appropriations requests, because, you know, we also have some reporting to show that what this contractor was researching was not necessarily of a lot of value to the Navy.
0: And Susan Collins, of course, has defended herself by saying, how could you take the word of a convicted felon over me? She said that in 2021, the Biden Justice Department found there was no wrongdoing by anyone on my campaign staff, my office, or me. The Biden-led Justice Department and FBI totally cleared my office, my campaign, and me 5 years ago, and of these seven-year-old allegations. Your revelations at the center of this ProPublica story is based on claims that the head of Navitech made between 2022 and 2024, not 7 years ago, as Senator Collins claims.
2: That's right. And so, you know, what Collins is referring to is the FBI started looking into this guy, Martin Kao, the CEO at the time of

0: attack in 2020, 2021. And nobody connected to Collins was charged as a result of that first investigation into Cao. But after Cao was arrested and convicted, he started talking to the FBI in 2022, and they kept going back to him as late as late 2024. And that's when he was telling them, making a lot of claims about his interactions with his dealings with different senators and members of Congress. And they were still asking a lot of questions of him about Susan Collins. And she was pretty clearly one of the lawmakers in their staff who they had sort of live questions about, was there corruption here? And so it's not true to say that this was all wrapped up in 2021, nothing to see here. I mean, a lot of the claims and allegations and evidence that the FBI was weighing wasn't even in their field of view until 22, 23, 2024.
1: But going back to when Susan Collins was running for re-election in 2020, Cao, the head of Navitech, he told the FBI investigators that he first sought to meet with Susan Collins in 2018, and he was told that you can't meet to her because you need to make a donation first. So isn't that pay to play?
0: Well, it's funny. That's actually not illegal in the US. Now, Collins and her campaign and her staff have denied that they had this requirement of Cao up front for donations before she would agree to meet. But particularly because of some Supreme Court rulings, the law doesn't consider that to be favor trading because all you're buying is a meeting. You're not buying a promise that the lawmaker is going to do something for you, to do something material for you. The line, like the legal term of art, is official act. And simply getting a meeting is not an official act. Nothing comes of that automatically. And so even though it's really tawdry, it wouldn't actually be illegal for somebody to have to pay in order to meet face to face with a US senator.
1: But at that meeting, Cao pitched the senator an $8 million research grant for Navitech through the University of Maine that has a giant 3D printer. So did he get that deal?
0: Yeah, he did.
1: Doesn't that prove the point of play to play?
0: Yeah, I mean, if it's true that in that meeting or a subsequent meeting, Collins made it clear that only if there were more campaign donations would there be a contract for them. I mean, and that's what is so galling to many people about our campaign finance system is that a company or executives at a company could make really large donations, either through a super PAC or somebody's campaign, to a politician who has the power to help them, say, obtain federal funding. And then the politician can help them get that federal funding. But as long as nobody says the magic words, hey, I'll do this if you do that, as long as they're not an actual explicit agreement, where everybody understands that there's a quid pro quo, that's not actually illegal. And so that's, part of why Martin Cao's testimony here is, what's important. And, figuring out whether he is recounting things accurately is important because, he's adding the illegal layer onto it.
1: Sure, but Cao hosted a fundraiser for Susan Collins in 2019, where he raised over $40,000. And less than a month after that, the Senate defense budget draft included a $21.6 million grant for Navitech for projects in Maine. Shall we call it a coincidence?
0: Yeah, let's call it a coincidence. I mean, Martin Cao says it's not. There's really no way of knowing what transpires in these closed door meetings, and sort of same circumstances. A lot of money flowed into Collins' campaign funds around that time from Martin Cowan's family members. This was also around the time that he was discussing with the leader of the 1820 PAC, which is the Susan Collins Super PAC, which can accept unlimited donations. He was discussing with them making a really big donation, like a six-figure donation. But again, you know, that the law treats that like a coincidence until somebody proves otherwise, that it was an actual quid pro quo agreement.
1: Right. And we can thank the Supreme Court for that, right?
0: Sure can.
1: So what's the role of this Cleta Mitchell, who was featured in Trump's 2020 election steal? I think she got a position in this Trump administration, didn't she?
0: But I would have to double check. You might be right about
1: I seem to recall that. But tell us about how she came into the mix with this $150,000 donation, this check that was cut at a meeting at a bakery, coffee shop, bakery in D.C.
0: So, yes, people might remember Cleta Mitchell for the role she played in Trump's attempt to overturn the results of the 2020 election, through the courts and various legal schemes. But the role she played in this case is she was the attorney for the Super PAC, the 1820 PAC, which was supporting Susan Collins' campaign. And after suspicion was drawn to this really big donation that Martin Cow made through a shell company to the campaign, she stepped in with advice for Martin Cow and Navitech and the Super PAC about how to cover it up. Because the question was, like, sort of the issue here was that Martin hadn't personally written a check to the Super PAC. He had hidden his identity and hidden Navitech's connections to the money through a shell company because he didn't want people to see that a government contractor was writing a big check to a senator, because for very obvious reasons, that looks pretty bad. And so he's doing it through a shell company. But you can't do that. You can't just make up a fake society, a fake charity to obscure the origins of a donation. And so that gets found out pretty quickly. There's a complaint to the FEC, and, you know, a very good local Hawaii newspaper called Civil Beat, sort of uncovers Cow's connections to this money. And so Cleta Mitchell is there to help everybody come up with a game plan for addressing this. And her advice to everybody was that the society, the shell company Martin made up, which was called the Society of Young Women Scientists and Engineers, it was supposed to sound like a supporting women in STEM type charity. She suggested that the society should start making charitable contributions to make it seem like a legitimate nonprofit that had some other purpose besides being a shell company that hides a donation, the source of a donation. And she said, like, specifically, it would be a good idea to give out maybe scholarships to women in engineering, especially in Maine, where there was bad press, because that'll make all of this look more legitimate. So that was the role that she played there. And she did not respond to our requests for comment or any of our questions that we had about this role she played.
1: So Martin Cow had worked with the FBI, providing them with an extraordinary amount of information about all of the members of Congress that he made donations to. A lot of money obviously changed hands. It wasn't just Susan Collins, although she seems to be the most prominent. And then all this goes away when Trump is reelected and Kash Patel then purges the FBI and the DOJ teams handling public corruption. And among them, of course, was a couple of really the top FBI agents on the FBI's elite anti-corruption unit, CR-15. And that's one of whom, of course, is the FBI woman who busted Maria Butina, the Russian agent convicted of infiltrating the National Rifle Association to influence the 2016 Trump campaign. So that is really, I mean, it's extraordinary, isn't it, how much Trump and Patel have destroyed the FBI's public corruption, and also the unit inside the DOJ was disbanded. And now, of course, there's no protection against counterintelligence from China and Russia and other actors because of these purges. That, of course, is another story altogether. But at the end of the day, would you say this is how Susan Collins has avoided any more scrutiny?
0: I mean, this investigation was in its very early stages, and nobody knows where it would have led. She wasn't even necessarily a formal target. We just know that agents had a lot of very pointed questions for Martin Kao about Susan Collins. And, you know, they dwelled on her connection to all of this when they were looking to open the investigation. So we do know that for sure. It plays a big role that the agents who were advocating for looking into all of Martin Kao's claims don't have a job there anymore. And we didn't, you know, we have no reporting to speak of that Trump and, you know, the loyalists working for him purged this CR-15 public corruption squad as a deliberate way to protect Susan Collins. This was sort of, this investigation died incidentally just because there was nobody there to pick up the work and carry it out. We wanted to highlight this case as an example of what are the consequences of Trump purging the FBI and the DOJ of the people whose job it is to prevent and investigate public corruption. And one of the consequences is that, you know, other forms of public corruption go uninvestigated.
1: Well, just in closing, of course, the two of the main players, Scott Reed is the head of Susan Collins' super PAC. He's still in that job, right? As is her deputy chief of staff, Annie Clark. Or is that it?
0: So, right, a lot of these people, I mean, some of them have changed positions. Steve Abbott is right now working for her campaign. He was her chief of staff at the time. Amy Abbott, who is his wife and was working for her campaign at the time period we were looking at, is also still in Collins's orbit. Scott Reed, as you said, who allegedly brokered this pay-to-play agreement, is still running the pro-Collins super PAC and is also longtime friends and sometimes business partners with Susan Collins' husband, Tom Daffron, who is a lobbyist.
1: Well, Molly Redden, I thank you very much for joining us here today.
0: Thank you so much for having me.
1: And again, I've been speaking with Molly Redden, who covers legal affairs for ProPublica, including big law, judicial appointments, and White House legal strategy. She is the co-author of a new report at ProPublica, The FBI Anti-Corruption Squad Was Circling Susan Collins Until Trump Got in the Way. And joining us now is Gil Duran, a San Francisco journalist who previously served as editorial page editor of the Sacramento Bee and the San Francisco Examiner. Now an independent journalist, he currently writes the Frame Lab as well as the Nerdreich newsletters and regularly contributes to the San Francisco Chronicle and other publications. He served as a press secretary and advisor for Governor Jerry Brown, Dianne Feinstein, and Kamala Harris. And his new book just out is The Nerdreich, Silicon Valley's Fascism and the War on Democracy. Welcome to Background Briefing, Gil Duran.
2: Thanks for having me again.
1: Well, thanks for joining us, Gil. And we're offering up your new book in support of Background Briefing and KPFA in the Bay Area and across Northern California, KPFK across Los Angeles and Southern California, and KFCF in Central California out of Fresno. So we're covering California today. And the recent revelations about AI, the idea that we have a 10% chance that we could all die by the end of the decade, is not a very comforting thought. I mean, if you're about to board a plane to visit your folks on Thanksgiving and the pilot told you there's a 10% chance of the plane crashing, you know, would you get on the plane? I mean, what's happening to us that this small group of people not only threatening humanity, but if they don't kill us, they're going to own us. Is that their plan?
2: That seems to be how they're marketing themselves here in 2026. I don't really buy into this fantasy of a godlike AI that will somehow spring its own mindset and destroy everybody. I think the bigger danger is the billionaires behind this technology, who have become an apocalyptic cult of obsessed with power and influence and living forever in a bunch of strange ideas. I think that billionaire cabal, which is largely aligned behind Trump, is the real problem. And that's why I wrote my book, to expose who these guys are and what they really believe. And to me, it's like if Charles Manson, instead of being a barefoot hippie flower child, was a billionaire and could go to Washington and make the president and the Congress do his bidding. That's pretty much what we have in these billionaires, who are increasingly talking in delusional terms about the end of humanity, the end of jobs, the end of democracy. They've really lost their minds, and unfortunately they have enough money to take us along for the ride, at least for now.
1: Well, we saw them all lined up behind Trump in his second inauguration. So there's no doubt about their influence and about their, how he prioritized them as he sort of phalanx behind him. But what's really alarming is that if we are talking about an extinction event via AI, then the last extinction event was arguably the atomic bomb in Alamogordo that was used on Nagasaki and Hiroshima and began the nuclear weapons age. But that was all done through the Manhattan Project, which was a government project, and the government controlled it. And the scientists were working for the government, and the technicians and the innovators were working for the government. This time, with this small clique of people that you've written about in the Nerd Right, they control it. The government has very little input, as far as I can tell. You know, we're really in the hands of people like Sam Altman, aren't we?
2: Well, for now, to some extent. Part of the problem that they're facing, and part of the reason they're calling for a slowdown, is that the amount of money they're investing in this thing is not matched by sufficient revenue yet. There's not enough people buying into it, paying for it, that would justify the trillions of dollars they need to pour into developing these models. So there's a serious economic cliff that they're looking at. Of course, in Silicon Valley, you can just generate money out of nowhere. It doesn't matter if something works in the long term. Billionaires can cash out in the short term. And again, I don't buy the apocalypse framing. I think that's their marketing. I think that's their delusion. I think the problems with AI are near term, and it's what humans will do with AI, not what AI will decide to do that will cause harm and is already causing harm. At the same time, as someone who used to do political communications, these billionaires have created a wonderful opportunity. They have scared the living hell out of most Americans. People are turning against AI. They're turning against billionaires. They don't want the data centers. So the billionaires, by telling this apocalyptic story that's very thrilling for investors, I suppose, that they're going to invest in the job-killing apocalypse machine that's going to mint new trillionaires, it has succeeded in radicalizing a lot of people against AI. And to your point, ultimately, if this thing is as dangerous and powerful as they say it is, and as it already is without any necessity of imagining a godlike superintelligence that probably will not ever be invented, we should take them at their word, and there should be strong public control and oversight of any such dangerous technology. We wouldn't have let anyone create a nuclear weapon in their garage or their factory in order to sell it to whoever they wanted. There are rules against having this kind of power to do mass harm to a certain degree. And ultimately, we'd want strong government oversight, but here's the problem. Not this government, not this fascist regime, which, by the way, is the Trump family is completely invested in AI through their multiple Silicon Valley ventures that have now sprung up to create a machine of unprecedented corruption in Washington. So we're kind of in a pickle. We need a new government, a new trustworthy, responsible, non-corrupt government, and then we need strong public control over AI. But right now, we have to go through a very dangerous maze here of navigating this particular situation, I think.
1: But along with the hype about AI coming from the tech bros themselves, there is a couple of examples where AI was used in the military context in this misbegotten war going on in the Persian Gulf. On the first day, a bunch of Iranian schoolchildren were killed because the Tomahawk missile was using AI targeting. But more recently, we're learning that a Chinese ship was almost intercepted by American commandos based upon a threat coming that turned out to be generated by AI, that this ship was carrying nuclear materials or even nuclear weapons to the Middle East. And at the last minute, they went back over the intel and they finally got to the source of the intel and they realized that it was an AI, what they call an AI hallucination, that inserted nuclear weapons into the mix. So you almost had a major clash between the United States and China. So that is pretty serious skill.
2: And again, these are things that we're training these things to do. AIs do what they're trained to do. We are training them and using them, deploying these technologies, obviously, before they're ready to go, right? It made a bad prediction, and that bad prediction that it was programmed to make almost resulted in real-world consequences, and it has in other places. AI is killing people, not because it has decided to kill people. AI doesn't have the power to decide anything, but because it is following its training prompts and resulting in bad decisions, bad predictions that result in real-world harm. So all of it together, whether you believe in the godlike myth or not, the on the Venn diagram, the common ground is that this stuff is dangerous and it should not be controlled by a handful of apocalyptic billionaires who have no problem with mass murder as long as they can make money and gain power from it. And that's unfortunately what our situation has become, this apocalyptic fascist tech oligarchy that is melded with the Trump administration at the worst possible time and sees AI and crypto as the tools for undermining the world order and remaking it as a sort of fascist corporate dictatorship, which, by the way, is not my framing of it. This is what these guys have been saying and writing and pushing for decades now. And that's why I wrote my book, to tell people what the billionaires have been saying, because it certainly appears to be what they are now doing in the news every day.
1: But meanwhile, they're doing tremendous damage to the environment with these data centers, which consume enormous amounts of electricity and water and are becoming increasingly unpopular. So it's not as if we're getting, you know, if the damage is not already being done. And by the way, people don't seem to make the connection of how it's a 1-2 punch, because these data centers are also used for crypto and AI. So you've got the crypto scam and the AI bubble all wrapped into one.
2: At a moment when we really needed to be scaling back our energy usage and switching to clean energy, which we were on the way to doing, Silicon Valley went and created new ways to burn as much energy as possible. It's almost satanic in its design that at the worst possible moment, you create a new way to have to burn fossil fuels. Now they're arguing for nuclear. You know, a lot of these guys believe in something called the Kardashev skill, which means that our civilization is only advanced if we burn as much energy as possible and consume as many resources as possible. This is anti-human thinking. And it's not just the environmental damage, which is grave and unforgivable. But remember, these large language models, these chatbots were created by basically stealing and harvesting all the creativity and writing and art and film and music of the entire planet and all of history in order to create a marketable product, a regurgitation machine that they're trying to sell as the thing that will replace all human labor eventually. So every way you look at it, you've got this anti-human technology that's being forced down our throats. Nobody voted for this weird, dark, dystopian future. And I think what we're seeing in the protests against data centers is the beginning of some real serious, even bipartisan pushback against these grim dystopian fantasies coming out of Silicon Valley via AI and via crypto.
1: Well, when you use the word satanic, it's not hyperbole when it comes to Peter Thiel, right? He's been running around the country through a group called ACTS, Acknowledging Christ in Technology and Science. And he's talking about the Antichrist and even suggested at one point that maybe Trump is the Antichrist. Well, if Trump's the Antichrist, you're the guy that put him and particularly his vice president, Vance, into politics and elevated them. So what's going on there? Have we ever figured out what he's doing. Why is he doing this? Do you know?
2: He has an unhealthy obsession with the Antichrist, unfortunately. He's kind of telling on himself in a lot of ways. If you look at his Antichrist lectures, he describes this mythical Antichrist as someone who will go around the world preaching about apocalypse and danger in order to take control of the world using technology and with the slogan of peace and safety, which sounds a lot like Silicon Valley these days and companies like Palantir, which, you know, we're being sold this surveillance society as our future of safety, which meanwhile these guys get completely rich and create more economic distress and therefore more economic crime. And their only solution to that is not to solve the underlying problems in society, but to sell us more cameras, more surveillance programs, and of course more prisons to harvest the results of all of that surveillance. So when Peter Thiel describes the Antichrist, he often appears to be describing himself. Chapter 7 of my book is called Antichrist, and it's about Silicon Valley's scary new religion, where they believe they're on the cusp of creating this godlike force, AI, that will grant them eternal life, and they'll be able to travel on the planets and other stars and harvest them and enjoy this sort of abundant paradise that will supposedly be created by this technology. All of this is religious delusion, by the way. And if you look at what they're promising, that they're going to interface with God, have eternal life, go up into the heavens and enjoy paradise, they have basically rewritten the Christian eschatology, remade it in their own image. So this is some pretty ugly and dangerous stuff, but I do think in the protests we're seeing arise against data centers and AI, the makings of a counter-revolution.
1: But isn't the reality more like Aldous Huxley's Soma, where Zuckerberg's idea is that everybody, because AI takes away your job, so you sit around on the couch all day on a digital doll with a helmet on that gives you a virtual reality that you live in. I mean, it does feel like Soma. This techno-feudalism is upon us, but their visions, as for all of the crazy stuff that they're talking about, at the end of the day, it is a form of serfdom, isn't it?
2: Well, since when do we allow unproductive people to sit around enjoying life in this society? We don't do that, right? So there's this idea that these billionaires talk about that, oh, don't worry about losing your job. AI is going to create abundance, a superabundance, and everyone will get a share of what Sam Altman calls universal extreme wealth. But since when is wealth shared? Since when is abundance shared? We already have abundance on this planet. We could all have food and healthcare and education. There's a whole other way to do life. But we don't do it that way because abundance is not distributed rationally, fairly, logically, or in a way that would even be better for everyone in the economy. It's a greedy system we have. Our morality teaches people that you should hoard as much wealth as possible, and no one is entitled to anything unless they work very, very hard for it. And so you can't make that argument anymore when there's no jobs. But I don't think they're going to share the abundance at all. They're going to become trillionaires, and then they're going to become obsessed with being quadrillionaires. And if you want to know what the future of people is if they don't have any more economic productivity, look at what's happening to the people who were on USAID support, who are dying now because we cut off a necessary lifeline for no reason. The richest man in the world, Elon Musk, delivered a targeted hit on the poorest children in the world. They're not going to share anything with anyone. That's just a lie to anesthetize people and to get them to not rebel against the tyranny of technology. So if you want to know what the future is, look at what's happening to those poor people in sub-Saharan Africa who are dying because Elon Musk cut off vaccines and basic support for food and health.
1: Right, but at the present, they're buying the next election. Musk bought the last election with $300 million. This time around, probably an equal amount of money. The New York Times recently had a report on who was funding this current election, and it turns out that $1.2 billion has been spent, probably more by now, most of which comes from the Silicon Valley people, Andreessen and Musk and company. There's only one Democrat in the whole list, and that's George Soros. So they, not only are they trying to create this dystopian future, at the present they're buying the politics in order to control our politics. And So, again, it feels like a 1-2 punch.
2: The billionaires of Silicon Valley figured out that democracy is for sale, and now they're trying to buy the entire system in order to break it. And they're mostly supporting, you know, Trump and the Republicans. That's who they really want to win, because the Republican Party has been completely corrupted, as has the Trump family. But they're also trying to buy people on both sides, because they have enough money to do that. So we already see a realignment with some of these billionaires trying to cozy back up to Democrats, just in case there is a free and fair election in the midterms here. And so I think we got to keep an eye on how much money they're spending. You know, a few years ago, crypto wasn't spending anything in politics. They weren't even a real player. Now they're the biggest spender in American elections. And AI, crypto, and venture capital-supported PACs have around $400 million on hand for the midterms alone, according to Tech Influence Watch, a website that I recommend people check out. And so they are betting big again this year, but if they don't win with just the Republicans, they're going to also buy off Democrats and make sure they stay quiet and help to launder these guys' reputation once Democrats retake power.
1: Right, and they did it in the last election with Sherrod Brown. They knocked him off, the Ohio senator, who's a critic of crypto. And this time around, apparently, there's a massive influx of crypto money. But again, it's double jeopardy, because it's no sense to crypto, apart from the fact that these data centers are destroying our environment in order to create this manufactured tokens. It's never made any sense to spend real money to buy fake money. So that's where I think it's just unbelievable, the idea that you could buy an election on fake money. But just in the last minute here, I wanted, since we're offering up your book in support of Background Briefing and public radio across KPFA in Northern California, KPFK in Los Angeles and Southern California, and KFCS in Central California out of Fresno. Gil, you know, you're the grandson of Mexican immigrant farm workers. You've had an extraordinary, I guess, is this a California dreaming kind of resume where you go from the fields of California to then become the press secretary and advisor to Governor Jerry Brown, Dianne Feinstein, and Kamala Harris?
2: Definitely. I've had an interesting and extraordinary journey, and that's why I feel it's important for me to take on the subject of fighting against these fascist oligarchs, because on the front lines of this fascist attack have been immigrants, particularly Latino immigrants, who've been viciously targeted by the militarized goon force known as ICE. And so I felt a real desire and a need to get on the front lines of that by writing a book. You know, it's these are scary people. They have deep pockets. But I felt that people need to understand what these guys are talking about, what their vision of the future is. And I wrote my book, and, you know, this book should have been written by a New York Times reporter, a Washington Post reporter, an Atlantic reporter. But it wasn't, because the establishment media, as most KPFA and public radio listeners know, largely ignores stories like this. They don't challenge oligarch power. They don't tell the deeper narrative of the strange, bizarre, and anti-democratic ideas that have been embraced by billionaires. And so it's amazing to me that my book is 5 weeks out, number 5 on the New York Times bestseller list, because people know something is wrong and they know the press isn't telling them. So I thank you for bringing me on early, letting me talk about this stuff to your audience. There are a lot of people who are now listening who were not listening before, and there are still some establishment outlets that have decided my book doesn't exist. But by making the bestseller list, we prove that we really don't need them. The gatekeepers can't really hold the gate anymore. They should have learned that by seeing what happened with Trump. And we can go around them and tell stories that are important and true without being censored by the mainstream press and its very prim requirements for subservience to the billionaire class.
1: Well, Gil Duran, I thank you very much for joining us here today.
2: Thank you.
1: And this is Ian Masters live on KPFA, and you've been listening to Gil Duran talk about his new book, The Nerd Reich, Silicon Valley Fascism and the War on Democracy, a book we're offering up here in support of KPFA and Background Briefing for a $150 gift. And, of course, Gil's, we know about Silicon Valley's technology of moving fast and breaking things. But what Gil Duran reveals in this book is something far more sinister, and that's a decades-long campaign to replace elected governments with corporate rule. And the new lords, of course, are Peter Thiel, Mark Andreessen, Sam Altman, and Elon Musk, etc. And they are creating a future of digital feudalism powered by cryptocurrency, artificial intelligence, and the algorithmic propaganda of social media. So the world's richest men are building a new political order, and we'd better wake up and recognize that reality. And this is why this book is so important. Again, the number to call is 1-800-439-5732, or go online to kpfa.org. Laura?
3: Yeah, and we have a listener that just in this hour stepped up, an anonymous listener in Petaluma, who's donated $500 and has made that into a match. So the match starts right now. We only have a few minutes left here in Background Briefing, and we need to make our goal here for KPFA, a $450,000 goal, and that happens by bringing in some money every single hour to get to that large sum for us, not for the billionaires. I loved how Gilderan said that. I think he was mincing his words too much to say, like, it's almost satanic that they're billionaires are bent on putting all these data centers and sucking up all this energy and water at a time when we need to be doing exactly the opposite. It's so insane. So this is the kind of thing that we all need to know exactly what they're doing. We need to be studied in what's happening and figure out how to combat this every single day. So this is one of those books that's going to help you do this. This is the kind of programming that helps resistance be formed and materialize into something that is powerful. So that's what KPFA is all about. So please go to kpfa.org or give us a call, 1-800-439-5732. You can get The Nerd Reich, the book by Gilderan. That's a $150 pledge to KPFA. And we also have coming up in person an event with David K. Johnston and Ian in person in Oakland. That's a $25 donation if you want to see Ian in person and hear what David K. Johnston also has to say about the authoritarian takeover of democracy and corporate takeover. That's going to happen on Sunday, October 11th. And that's, again, like a $25 donation or more to KPFA. So kpfa.org, 1-800-439-5732.
1: And, Laura, you know, for over 10 years, I've been warning about Trump bringing about fascism in this country. But in many ways, I've got it wrong in the sense that Trump's just this foolish front man. He's just this carnival barker. He doesn't have any ideology, and he's stupid, but he's done very well. He's obviously got an incredible willpower, and he's managed to beguile a lot of Americans into voting for him, not just once, but twice. But the real power behind the scenes, the people who are the real fascists, the techno-fascists, who want to create kind of an America of techno-feudalism, they're the ones pulling the strings. Mm. They already own Trump. We saw that in his inauguration. Who was standing behind him? There were all of the tech oligarchs were there behind him on his inauguration. And who owns the vice president that is about to take over because Trump is clearly losing it fast? J.D. Vance. He's owned, of course, by Peter Thiel, who bought his Senate seat for him. So before we know it, we're going to have a tool of techno-fascism as president of the United States. So this is why I think Gill's book is so incredibly important, because I think it gets at the heart of what the true challenge is and the extent to which I've got it wrong over the years, being afraid that Trump is going to bring about fascism. No, he's just the front man for the real fascists, the techno-fascists, who are really smart and have incredible amounts of money and, have the wackiest, the most sinister, horrible ideas. But that's why it's important to expose who they are and what their agenda is. So I can't recommend this book more. and I believe that it's probably the most important document in our modern literature, if you will. Again, 1-800-439-5732 at kpfa.org online. $150 gift in support of KPFA, and we've got a $500 matching fund from an anonymous donor in Petaluma hanging there. So again, hit the phones, 1-800-439-5732, or go to kpfa.org online. Laura?
3: Yeah, and we know, like Gilderan said, that the mainstream media doesn't tell the deeper narrative, you know, that doesn't get under all of this and doesn't follow the money enough, and doesn't explain things. And that's kind of really important. I know that I learn every day from KPFA connecting the dots of things and bringing the history in and, yeah, explaining, you know, roles and how they function in media, as we have, you know, Trump up front, but a lot of people behind him that people who listen to mainstream media or watch might not have ever heard of. But if you listen to KPFA, you do hear those things. And that's because we're powered by you. That's because we're not beholden to advertisers, and that we have Ian has the space to basically explore as much as he has the energy to explore every day about what's going on in you know, the this downfall of democracy, really, that we're seeing, and the downfall of America as well. Or let's say the United States. But all these things are really, it all comes around to where the funding comes from. And that's why we're stopping here in Background Briefing and asking you to step up. If you can step up for yourself and step up for your community. There's three callers on the line. Excellent. We've got a $500 match from an anonymous donor in Petaluma that just happened. There's one caller that came through. Let's do the math. We have $250 to go yet on our $500 match. So hopefully those three callers will get us there. But won't you join them? 1-800-439-5732. KPFA.org. The Nerd Reich by Gilderan is there for $150 donation in the featured box at KPFA.org. And as I said, we also have the upcoming live in-person event with David K. Johnston and Ian in Oakland at the New Parkway Theater coming up Sunday, October 11th. Just around the corner. So all those things are enticements, but basically we are asking you to support what you're hearing and what you're getting from this radio station every day, 24/7, that has integrity and is ready to stand up against all that we're facing in these really critical times right now. KPFA.org, 1-800-439-5732. Ian?
1: So let me just quickly read what Wajahat Ali says about Gilderan's new book, The Nerd Reich, Silicon Valley Fascism and the War on Democracy. He says that the Nerd Reich is a clarion warning about the rise of techno-fascist sociopaths who seek to profit off our collective misery. In clear, compelling, and meticulously researched detail, Gilderan sounds the alarm about this incestuous cabal of broligarchs. He brings the receipts and the righteous rage. And The Guardian says about this book, Duran, an excellent journalist and former political advisor, lays out the narrative in exacting detail, outlining the connections between these men and their all men, and the origins of their often deeply weird beliefs, many of which view anyone outside their circle of many of which view everyone outside their circle or opposed to their agenda as expendable. So we are not expendable. We should not be expendable. We have to stand up. We have to vote. We have to take away the power from these people who are trying to buy the elections and impose their hideous techno-medieval future on us. And the first step is to call 1-800-439-5732 or go to kpfa.org online and get hold of Gil's new book, The Nerd Reich, Silicon Valley Fascism and the War on Democracy. Laura.
3: Yeah, and there's so much, it's just the insanity of it that's very, it's hard to deal with. But that's something that I know that like, here, I see a lot of comments about like, KPFA is where I come to readjust, to feel sanity, to feel community, to feel, to be, connected to other people of, like views who also are pointing out the insanity of our times, and that also that it's not necessary to go in this direction. There are other ways to organize societies where, people are treated better, where people have free education, where people have enough to eat. We have that abundance that could be, shared in a different way than it's not being shared these days. Yeah. All the examples are so horrific. So, thank you so much. Four callers on the line right now. It looks like I think we're going to blow past our match for today. So excellent. Yeah. So we do have,
1: let's get this fun drive over. We do a daily program. You can't hear all of it. We have to do a minimum amount of pitching. So we want to get it over with and as soon as possible. And you do too. So hit the phones. And I thank everybody who donated here today throughout this fall fun drive. And I'll be back again tomorrow at 5 a.m. and at 3 p.m. with another background briefing. Bye for now.

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0: From WPFW News in Washington, I'm Sue Goodwin. Today is Thursday, September 24th, and here are the headlines. Dozens of delegations walked out of the United Nations General Assembly today as Israeli Prime Minister Benjamin Netanyahu took the podium while police arrested more than 100 protesters outside, including a city council member. WPFW's Noah Portner has this report.
1: Prime Minister Netanyahu approached the podium of the UN General Assembly, where he spoke for about 37 minutes this afternoon, but not before many delegations left the room in protest. Netanyahu is in the U.S. for only a few hours before flying home tonight. Many say that his speech was largely aimed at voters in Israel ahead of next month's elections. He called New York City Mayor Zohran Mamdani anti-Semitic and said that Jews have not felt safe in the city since Mamdani took office. He also called Jerusalem Israel's eternal capital. Netanyahu denied accusations of genocide in Gaza, asking how his government could be genocidal while allowing vaccines and food into the territory. He also accused France and other Western countries backing a Palestinian state of succumbing to anti-Semitism. He also doubled down on his decision to strike Iran, calling it an act of self-defense. Outside the UN, roughly 250 demonstrators gathered near the building, and more than 100 were arrested, including a New York City Council member. Mayor Mamdani has backed off an earlier pledge to arrest Netanyahu on an International Criminal Court warrant. He says that the city lacks the authority. From Pacifica News, I'm Noah Portner.
0: In more news, for the first time in 5 days, journalists from CNN, MS Now, and Politico were allowed back into the White House today. During a chaotic morning, the administration initially blocked them, despite an overnight ruling from a federal judge that required the immediate but temporary restoration of their press credentials for the next 2 weeks, citing the urgent needs of a free press. Judge Timothy J. Kelly said the White House violated Fifth Amendment due process rights of the news outlets because they were not given advance notice of the revocation or an opportunity to contest it. He also rejected the argument that revoking the press credentials was necessary to protect national security, or that it was even the actual motivation for the president's media ban. It wasn't until 12:30 p.m. ET today the president confirmed access had been restored. Over the next 14 days, Trump and the media outlets will be allowed to submit evidence for Judge Kelly to weigh as he decides on extending the temporary ban to a longer-lasting preliminary injunction, which seems likely. In his court filing, Judge Kelly stated the standard required by the court for securing temporary restraining orders and preliminary injunctions is, quote, identical, close quote. 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

0: 1, 2, 3, 4.
1: Y'all ready for this?
2: Ladies

JVD Hard Knock Radio hanging out with you this afternoon. Earlier this year, we saw that Paramount, which is now owned by one of the Ellisons, David Ellison, Larry Ellison, who we know from Oracle. You know, these are billionaires, tycoons, tech giants, folks who have, at one point, people admired that they were breaking ground and then increasingly saw them to be rather oppressive, you know, in the way that they move and shook. But anyway, they made history when they moved from the tech industry and started buying up media properties. The main impetus, at least what they were saying publicly, they wanted to buy TikTok and control that, was they was tired of the pro-Palestinian rhetoric that they were hearing, and that they didn't like the liberal leanings towards media, and they were going to buy up these properties and change the direction in which they were going. So when they bought Paramount, under that was CBS, and we saw almost immediately that they started making changes. 60 Minutes, which has long been heralded as a groundbreaking news program, seemed to be a shell of itself. Their morning show has moved in a whole other direction. And, you know, we just kind of had to chalk it up and say, well, they're the owners. At least we have choices. Well, those choices were significantly narrowed when they turned their sights and said, we now want to buy up Warner Brothers. And in that, that will put HBO and Comedy Central and CNN and other.

0: I couldn't think of a better person to talk to us about this because she was sounding the alarm on this and saying, y'all better get out there and do something. Y'all need to understand what's happening. Her name is Jennifer L. Posner. That is our guest this afternoon. Many of you know her as the founder of Women in Media and News. She's a media critic, activist, and now author. Her 2010 book, Reality Bites Back, was the first to document how reality TV functions as a backlash against gender and racial justice. If you want to stay up on what is happening in media, get some media advocacy strategies together and really understand media literacy, you can do like I do and subscribe to her Substack newsletter, which is not you, it's media. Her next book will be the first ever critical media literacy, and is scheduled to be published in fall of next year. Look for it on 23rd Street Books. I gotta say, Jennifer, you've been working on this book for a while, and it seems like just when you're ready to publish it, something else comes up. So it's a merger, or it's, the craziness that's going on with censorship and book bannings and everything. So new things are happening. It's like you got to add chapter after chapter after chapter. This is the thing that keeps on giving. I don't know how you're able to add, or can you add new things to this book? Let me just add one other thing. She's also an organizer for Jews for Racial and Economic Justice. I welcome her to the show, Jennifer. Thank you for joining us this afternoon.
1: Thank you. Thank you. The graphic novel, I finished it. It's a graphic novel. It's called It's Not You, It's Media. And I finished it before Kamala even ran for president, before Biden dropped out. I can't add additional chapters because I'm not the illustrator. So
0: You can do it. You can do it. Put your mind to it. You can do it.
1: I have a contract that says I'm not allowed to do it.
0: So before you go on, how do you live with that? Knowing
1: Oh
0: you've seen all this crazy history,
1: my
0: and I just know when I was when we did our book when with Jeff Chang, Can't Stop, Won't Stop, and all this stuff was happening. It was like, wait a second, George Floyd is going on. Okay, we moved it back. And then it's like the elections are going, and okay, we moved it back. And the pandemic's happening, we moved it back. And then finally it was like, no, Dave, we ain't moving nothing else back. Ain't nothing else being moved back. Deal with it. And
1: Oof. It's painful. I will say that. The back end of a graphic novel process takes a long time, and I was done. I was done with most of it in 2023. I finished writing most of it then. I wrote a couple extra chapters in early 2024, and most of the art was locked at that time. And so it was supposed to be released last year by 23rd Street Books, and then it was pushed to this year, and now I just got word 2 weeks ago it's being pushed to fall 2027. So I've written an afterword. I sent you that afterword that I wrote last
0: Yes,
1: summer.
0: I remember. Yes.
1: And now I'm going to have to revise that afterward because there's a whole chapter on media economics where David Zaslav, the head of Warner Brothers, is the is sort of the framework in that chapter is that Abigail Disney and I, she's my main interview in that chapter, are private investigators for the public interest in a sort of 1940s film noir style. And so we have these different media economics mysteries we solve. And one of them is the case of the missing art in a fandom gallery. Who's stealing, who's responsible for all these art heists? And it turns out after, we dig into it, we find that David Zaslav is the cat burglar breaking into the museum, stealing all the TV shows and the movies off the walls, shelving Kamel Bell's show off of CNN, shelving Coyote versus Acme for a $30 million tax write-off, even after the film was completed, and he tried his best to never let anybody see it. Luckily, another like all these years later, a different company was finally able to buy it, and Coyote versus Acme just broke $100 million at the box office. So take
0: So
1: that
0: these are
1: well.
0: true stories.
1: These are all true stories. Right. And so, yeah, everything.

0: The book, everything in the graphic novel is nonfiction. It's all real. But there's nothing about Paramount in the art, right? Because
1: No.
0: Paramount had not merged with Skydance yet. And
1: Yeah.
0: so, you mentioned in your intro that we saw changes immediately in CBS, right? Because in closing, in getting the Trump administration to give the regulatory approvals needed to violate antitrust laws, basically to waive those antitrust laws in Paramount and David and Larry Ellison's favor, they did a number of things. One, Trump was on a tear after getting reelected, suing media companies, journalism companies as in particular. And one of those companies was CBS. And it was for normal editing of a 60 Minutes episode, just totally normal TV editing that always happens. But Trump, just as he said in 2015 when he was running for the campaign, his first campaign, fake news, and he just attacks journalists so that journalists won't have credibility in the minds of the public, even though he's wrong about it, right? So
1: Right.
0: he sued, even though he was wrong, and he was banking on big financial settlements payable to him because he knew these companies would want to curry favor with him. And that's exactly what David Zaslav did. That's exactly what Paramount did. They settled the lawsuit for $16 million to Trump, and then just a few, and Stephen Colbert on his show said, called it jokingly but seriously a big fat bribe. And
1: Right.
0: just a few days later, Paramount announced that they were canceling Stephen Colbert's Late Show and not even renewing the entire, not getting a new host, canceling the entire late night comedy genre that had been there at CBS for 32 years
1: Wow.
0: in order to curry favor with Trump. Then, as soon as just days later, the Paramount Skydance merger is approved by the Trump administration. Then a few days, just shortly after that, David Ellison goes on another tear, and he installs essentially like a right-wing donor, as the ombudsman at CBS News. And then that ombudsman has said nothing in at all, almost at all, for like a year. So what's the use of an ombudsman if you're not going to actually intervene in journalistic disputes? And he put Barry Weiss with basically an opinion, a contrarian opinion writer with no newsroom journalism, like no reporting experience, in charge of the entire CBS News. And then she methodologically, systematically destroyed the single oldest and most respected investigative news broadcast in America, 60 Minutes, by, in the words of anchor Scott Pelley, putting the thumb on the scale for the Trump administration version of news events. And by trying to insert propaganda, trying to make the anchors and the reporters put into their stories things that were patently untrue, things that research would not prove. And so CBS has turned into essentially a censorship and propaganda device. And that is just one of the data points that we have that to show why this merger with Warner Brothers, between Paramount, Skydance, and Warner Brothers Discovery, two companies that were already too big, should never have happened.
1: Jennifer L. Posner is our guest, and wow, you said a lot in that 2 minutes that I think anybody listening, their head is probably spinning like, what? Wait, wait, what? What? What? What did you just say? You know, wait
0: I
1: a
0: said a
1: second.
0: mouthful.
1: Well, I mean, it's sobering, you know, and as you were talking, let me just tell you what they now own that comes under one individual who has made it clear there is no firewall between the owners and editorial board, that they have made it clear that they intend to move things in a direction that is favorable for this administration. And with the 60 Minute thing, I think it was they wouldn't allow them to show a report about what was happening with the detainees at an ICE, you know, the ICE thing in,
0: ECOT,
1: it, you know, ECOT in El Salvador. And that was the first indication, like, no, we're not going to put that on. We're not going to show this.
0: And then they also tried to spin, they tried to make the reporting for, that 60 Minutes did about the murders of Alex Preti and Renee Good. They tried to make that into propaganda as well. They tried to make them parrot the Trump administration and the police version of events rather than what the videos actually showed.
1: So this is what they own. Paramount, CBS, CNN, Showtime, HBO, Warner Brothers, TNT, TBS, MTV, DC Studios, Nickelodeon, Comedy Central, and that's a fraction.
0: And BET.
1: And BET, thank you. BET. Yep.
0: And yeah, you're right. It's just a fraction. And one other thing that I will tell you, Davey, you've told me that you think I know a lot about this stuff. I will tell you, I will admit, I've been monitoring and doing activism around media mergers since Telecom 96, when I was just essentially a baby, just like right after college. But I finally learned one new thing in this merger battle. They will also own two of the four historic news archives. I did not know before this
1: merger battle. Wait a second.
0: Right. So this is something I didn't know. I'll break it down. There's a group called Archival Producers Alliance, and they have explained that there are four broadcast news archives. What that means is essentially, let's say you want to use, you're a documentarian or you're a TV producer or you're a radio producer, and you want to use a clip of a famous moment in history, or maybe not even a famous moment, right? Maybe just any kind of news. Broadcast news, TV especially, is often the first draft of history, right? You want to use that clip in your news report or your film, whether it's, you know, something from the student protests over Palestine, whether it's something from Occupy Wall Street, whether it's the I Have the Dream speech, you want to use one of those clips. Well, all those clips are housed within four major news historic archives. Two of those now will be owned by David and Larry Ellison.
1: So I want to share something with folks, why that should be disturbing. When I was a young pup like you and didn't know any better, I was featured in a documentary. It's one of the first documentaries about the Bay Area. And in that documentary, I gave not only a lot of history that I understood, but I also turned them on to a lot of the people that would eventually be featured in this documentary. It went on to win a lot of awards. It was groundbreaking. It was good. It was great. Everybody's happy and yada, yada, yada. Years later, we have a, you know, Rock and Roll Hall of Fame museum comes to town. And quite naturally, we want to show the documentary. This is history because everybody from the Bay is there. And not the filmmaker. The filmmaker and them were cool, but the company now, I'm not going to say them.
0: Sure.
1: They go, can't show it. Why? Well, you need permission from the people that's in the film. Well, guess what? Most of the people in the film, I turned them on. So, in fact, they're working with us at this exhibit. So let's get, we got that. Oh, yeah, but, you know, you have music and you have stuff in there from the record labels. Oh, well, you know, I actually know these label folks. Let me give them a call. So we call them up and they're like, no problem. And then they said, well, you have like Muni bus and you have BART trains and all this other stuff. You need permission from them. And it's like, okay, well, we'll see if the museum could do that. And then they pretty much said, if you show this, we'll sue you. Can't show it publicly. And they basically shelved it and put it away. And then years later, and the lesson I learned from that, and I always tell people, record yourself. Record yourself. And the one time I didn't record myself, because I was in a rush. This was for a local TV station. I did a 10-minute interview. They showed like 30 seconds of it. But I said a lot of things that I thought were important, you know, regarding the story. And then I called up and it's like, yo, let me get a copy of my thing. I just want the transcript for my records.
0: Right.
1: Well, can't do it. We own it. The station won't do it. And so my intellect is gone. My analysis is now owned by somebody else. And, you know, and unless I, you know, I wrote down later on while it was still fresh in my head what I said so I could keep that as a record. But over the years, I've seen, you know, these companies doing 2 and 3 hour interviews and they keep that. And yep. It's yours. It's theirs.
0: I've had that happen a million times to me. Yeah.
1: Right. And so and one other story. Minister Farrakhan gave this incredible speech. It was a groundbreaking speech in front of all the artists. I forget what year it was. But everybody from Jay-Z to Run DMC and them were there. And all the news people were there. And I remember my tape ran out. I only had part of it. And it's like, can I get a copy from you? Oh, no, I'm sorry. This is ours. And they never even showed a clip from that. So the point I'm getting at, like these historical moments, unless you have them yourself, somebody else owns it. And they will be ruthless about, you didn't license that. You can't use that picture, that speech. We recorded it. You know, this landmark moment is all owned. So when you tell me that a group that said that they're going to shutter stuff on behalf of an administration that is literally burning books,
0: yep.
1: You know, taking rare things and distorting them and repositioning them, this is an all hands on deck. We should be more than alarmed. I had no idea that was happening. This, Jesus, yeah. Jennifer, I was just going to talk to you about the merger. You just made my day.
0: Yeah, well, like this, worse. I know, right? I make everybody's day worse when I talk about the Ellisons. I mean, but you know, let's put blame where blame is due. Let's put it on Larry and David. In your intro, you said, you know, that David is going to own now Paramount and Warner Brothers, but he's going to own Paramount and Warner Brothers with majority of the money coming from his dad, Larry, the surveillance tech profiteer from Oracle, and with a huge amount of debt to Saudi Arabia, Qatar, and Abu Dhabi, who the corrupt Brendan Carr FCC just within the last 2 weeks waived international ownership caps. So now, the majority of the debt is going to be controlled by these foreign sovereign wealth funds. And so you have bad actors on all sides. You've got David and Larry Ellison are bad actors in terms of their willingness to propagandize and censor the news on behalf of a fascist administration that they have funneled money to directly and are being sued for corruption by a Paramount shareholder for that. And you've got potentially the bad actors of, for example, Saudi Arabia is going to own a huge, huge stake in these American media companies that we shouldn't forget include now 60 Minutes and CNN when they literally killed Khashoggi. They have killed journalists. They regularly jail journalists, and they're going to own American news media, right? So all of this is they're the ones who are making our days worse, as well as Rob Bonta, who somebody, I can't remember who it was, but I want to give credit if I can remember later, responded by saying it might have been Alvaro Bedoya, a former FTC commissioner, but it might have been somebody else is now calling Bonta Rob Bentani, and Gavin Newsom, who completely sold out the states and the country to the Trump administration.
1: So before we go there, because I was going to ask you this, so I said the last line of defense,
0: right,
1: was these 11 attorney generals who 12. Were going 12
0: yeah.
1: that were not going to, you know, they were going to fight and they opposed the merger, right? Yeah. So this was preventing this from happening. So we're looking at California, solid blue state. I think most people here would be like, no, we do not want this, even though the Ellisons are here in Cali. We're thinking like, okay, they're going to hold the line. So let me go get my coffee. Let me go about my day. That's why we elected you. That's why you're there,
0: right.
1: You know, and you understand because Bonta, his wife, Mia, they run around talking about we're going to oppose this administration, right? Yep. You know, they chest out. This is what they tell us. So obviously, you know, water is wet. We got you. Thank you. You know, we can focus on other things. And then you put out this call and you was like, y'all need to go down to these. You gave Oakland addresses, LA addresses. And
0: yep.
1: I was like, what's this from Jennifer? And it's like, you better get down there at 5 o'clock. You need to be over here, 10 o'clock over here. And then you said, word is that Rob Bonta is going to cave. And it's like, it just threw me, you know, it's like Saturday afternoon. It's like, what? No,
0: yeah.
1: No. So what the heck happened? If you're just tuning in, it is Hard Knock Radio. Davey D hanging out with you this afternoon. Listening to the voice of our guest, media critic, author, Jennifer L. Posner. And before we find out what happened, before we find out why Attorney General Rob Bonta caved in to Larry and David Ellison and allowed an unprecedented merger to take place, I need to make an appeal to you this afternoon. First thing I want to say is thank you. Thank you to everybody who has pledged and who has been generous for the start of the fall fund drive. It is much appreciated. We do not take your pledges for granted. We don't take you for granted. We hear you. We see you. We salute you. We thank you. We thank you very, very much. But we do have a goal to make. Our goal this afternoon is to get 10 people to pledge. And we're hoping that you can help us reach that. Our phone number is 1-800-439-5732. 1-800-439-5732. 1-800-HEY-KPFA. I hope you're enjoying the conversation we're having with Jennifer Posner. She is one of those voices that is very important. Her expertise is unrivaled. She has been in the trenches for a very long time. But when it comes to issues like this, her expertise, in spite of her incredible track record, is all but been ignored. No, she wasn't sitting on the Sunday morning talk shows to talk about the merger. She wasn't asked to go into depth in corporate circles about what media consolidation would mean for us, whether it would be a good thing or whether or not it would be a harmful thing. She was ignored. But she wasn't ignored here. She has a home here. This is what we do on Hard Knock Radio. This is what we do on KPFA. And so this afternoon, I'm asking you to pledge and pledge generously. I'm asking you to call 1-800-439-5732. 1-800-439-5732. 1-800-HEY-KPFA. 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Now, we don't have a particular thank you gift this afternoon. We're hoping that the show is your thank you gift. Understanding the significance, the importance of us being able to have this type of conversation unimpeded. But we do have a number of things that you could choose from if you go to kpfa.org. And I guess if there's one thank you gift that I would offer up, is that we have a special package that we put together, myself and Anita Johnson. We spent a lot of time curating this, and it is called the Speak Truth to Power Volume 1 Fall Fun Drive Collection. So we have the entire interview with Jennifer L. Posner. We have the full interview we did with Boots Riley. We have a number of interviews, with celebrating the 60th anniversary of the Black Panthers. So we have full interview, more than an hour long, with Bobby Seale, co-founder of the Panthers. We have an incredible interview with Erica Huggins and a nice panel discussion with Elaine Brown and T.I. So we have a lot of stuff for you. But the most important thing we have is these airwaves and you supporting us. 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We have all kind of books to entice you. We have the Howard Zinn digital collection, and we'll be doing a big thing pretty soon around Howard Zinn, so stay tuned for that. We have the Chris Hedges digital speech collection, and those things are $100 pledge, $10 a month. 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So with that being said, I want to go back to hearing how and why Rob Bonta caved in. In order to do that and continue this conversation with Jennifer L. Posner, we need at least two people on the line. 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Again, our goal is to get 10 people to pledge this afternoon. We have a number of ways in which you could do so. 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And have our second person on the line. So let us return to our conversation with Jennifer L. Posner.
0: Okay. Let's play the record back. Right. And let's talk, if we have time, let's do it in a kind of linear way, because the reason that Bonta and New York Attorney General Tish James and a variety of other states throughout the country put up this antitrust lawsuit in the first place was, as you said, as the last line of defense, because the Department of Justice, the leadership, the Trump-appointed leadership of the DOJ, decided for political reasons, without consulting the DOJ staffers, the long-term DOJ staffers who were investigating the merger and reportedly had been leaning toward opening a DOJ antitrust case, the leadership did not talk to the actual staff who'd investigated. And they just randomly one day said, hey, stamp of approval, this merger is great. And did a very unusual thing, which was, in addition to approving it, they also released a public statement, which is not usually done, saying this merger does not cause any harm and it's going to be good for the media and it's going to be good for the country in these various ways. So it was completely political. Then, during this whole time, before the DOJ even did that, as soon as Paramount announced that they had intended to purchase Warner Brothers, a coalition of media activists, legal experts, scholars, and especially the entertainment industry in California, as well as the Writers Guild in New York and California, all came together to start doing activism to raise awareness about why this would be a huge danger to the media ecosystem, why it would be a huge danger to democracy. So this is organizations like Free Press, not Barry Weiss's RAG, but the media activist organization Free Press, the Jane Fonda founded organization in the last year or so, Committee for the First Amendment, Norm Eisen's group, Democracy Defenders, Future Film Coalition, Media and Democracy Project, etc. And you and I know because we're old hats at this. I mean, I remember you and I were hang out at a media justice conference, decades ago. We know this stuff, but what we have seen in the media justice movement was groups like Free Press, groups like Media Justice Collective, etc., working in sort of almost the shadows because we're seen as these media nerds, these wonks, doing the very complex but boring thing about telecom policy, right? This is the first time this coalition, the Block the Merger Coalition, is the first time that I've seen massive public attention to this kind of work. And to me, I think one of the big reasons for that is because the Committee for the First Amendment and Free Press got together to organize the entertainment industry. So then you had more than 5,000 members of the entertainment industry from really famous people like Mark Ruffalo, who became the face of this opposition, and Jane Fonda, as well as people like Alan Cumming, and I'm just off the top of my head, there are just so many actors and people who are kind of famous, but most of the people who signed that letter are boom mic operators and comedy writers and segment producers and just people who are crew, anybody who works in the industry who knows that their jobs are going to be lost with this kind of merger, but also journalists who know that their work is going to be compromised and degraded if this merger goes through. So you had this big public celebrity, I mean, America is a celebrity culture at this point. Celebrities weighing in on behalf of all of the people, the non-famous people in the industry. And that in California was, ba and backed by all of the sort of legal eagle minds and the journalistic mind. Everybody in the coalition played a role, right? But you had these really powerful in terms of public figure influence. Wielders pressuring Bonta, as well as Tish James and others. But in California, you can't be an attorney general and be elected to anything without the entertainment industry on your side, right? If you have the entire entertainment industry saying,
1: It is Hard Knock Radio, Davey D hanging out with you this afternoon. We have to stop our interview short. There's a lot more to go, and I'll let you know how you can get this entire interview with media critic, media expert, media justice advocate, author, my go-to when it comes to all things media. We're talking about Jennifer L. Posner, giving us keen insight as to what it means with this media consolidation. One of the things that she said early in the show, and I do want to remind people, she talked about the news archives that with this merger, the Ellisons will control two of the four of substantial news archives. And within those news archives are MTV, BET, a number of outlets that people are very familiar with, CNN, Paramount, list goes on, CBS. Well, about 2 weeks ago, folks were alarmed to find that the entire library the news that had really documented what is going on in large swath of Black America was scuttled. It was erased. It was removed. Yeah. That archive, the BET archives, is no longer. A couple of years ago, MTV had a news department. It chronicled all the ways in which culture intersected with politics, from the Obama election on down to the Oscar Grant situation, what was going on in Ferguson, all these different things. A couple of decades worth of information gone. Yeah, those archives aren't available for us anymore. I remember writers were upset, just as we saw a lot of writers and contributors to BET was upset a couple of weeks ago. This is what's happening, is the point. But I'm going to tell you a place where the archives are alive and well and available. And that's right here in Pacifica, KPFA. We hold it down. We're not erasing anything. It is here for you. You are the supporters of this. And so when we're asking you to pledge this afternoon at 1-800-439-5732, 1-800-HEY-KPFA, what you're doing is making an investment in this radio station. We are not corporate media. We are not having a billionaire owner who decides, you know, too much discussion about what is going on in Gaza, in Palestine, the occupied territories. Too much discussion about police, you know, terrorism, and we love the blue line. Too much discussion about social justice and what is going on in the school system. Just too much. So you know what? Let's get rid of that. Could you imagine if we had some draconian owner to come along and say, let's get rid of all the shows that you heard on Letters in Politics, or you heard all the shows on Democracy Now, and let's get rid of the archives that house, you know, Dennis Bernstein and Flashpoints, or the 25 years of archives of Hard Knock Radio. Could you imagine that? Well, this is happening, ladies and gentlemen, on our watch with other news outlets, other media outlets that have now been consolidated. And, you know, Jennifer L. Posner talked about this with us and reminded us that it is extremely important that we uphold this institution, this radio station, because of what we do day in and day out. So with that being said, let me give you our phone number. It is 1-800-439-5732. 1-800-439-5732. 1-800-HEY-KPFA. So this afternoon, you know, we usually try to tie a nice thank you gift with the guest. We don't really have one. We don't have the book to offer. It comes out next year when Jennifer puts out her graphic novel. We don't have a coffee mug to say, here, get this. What we do have are these conversations. Media consolidation, go up and down the dial. We talked about it at length. Who's really breaking it down the way that you heard this afternoon? And I'm not saying speculating. We're talking about somebody who's on the front line. Jennifer talks about this. I don't know if you heard the full interview. It's towards the end, so you'll have to get the entire thing. But she talked about being in front of Tish James's office in New York, making sure that she did not cave in as the attorney general. That she was being interviewed by corporate media, and they were talking about how important it was. And then after they did their rally, Rob Bonta said, you know what, I'm throwing in the towel. Have at it. You can all consolidate this media, and that just shrunk the playing field just significantly a lot more. And so we're angry. We're upset, as we should be. We're seeing the flow of information is being, you know, strangled by somebody, is being strangled on the internet and social media. Because remember, the Ellisons own TikTok, or at least they control the algorithms to it. We're seeing that major outlets, CNN and the CBS, that's all under their control now. But we're here. KPFA is still here. And we're here because of you, not because the Ellisons gave us $1 billion and said, have at it. We're here because 10 of you this afternoon, we'll make a pledge. Remember, our goal is to get 10 people to pledge. at 1-800-439-5732. 1-800-439-5732. 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Now, I only have one person on the line. And that's not good. That doesn't make me feel good, and it shouldn't make you feel good. We know what's at stake. And when we come on these airwaves, we try not to yell fire. At least, that's not our thing, to yell fire. We're merely pointing out what is at stake right now. In this age of fascism, removing information, stifling the flow of information is the goal. We don't want you talking about ICE. We don't want you talking about prison camps that are being built or people are being sent, you know, to, you know, El Salvador or to, you know, some country that we never heard of, you know, all the way across the seas and just being kept in squalor. 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Our goal is to get 10 people to pledge, but I'll tell you what we do have. We have a very special package. It is called the Speak Truth to Power Volume 1 Fall Collection Package. It has the entire interview with Jennifer L. Posner, has Boots Riley, has Bobby Seale, has Erica Huggins, has a bunch of people. You know, that's a trinket, but it's an important trinket because it's archived material. It's material that you can hold that's tangible, right? It's material at a time where you can make a statement and say, well, I got our interviews. I got this important information, unlike some of these other places that are scrubbing it, talking about we don't like the way that they're going. It's quote unquote too woke, too much social justice. Let's get rid of it and act like it doesn't exist. And keep in mind, folks, this is not in isolation. It goes hand in hand with something else that we've been covering a lot of, what is happening in these universities that have capitulated, like Rob Bonta. In the same manner that he capitulated, these universities did the same thing. So in University of Texas at Austin, where we have the full interview on that, what happened? They got rid of their women's studies program. They got rid of their LGBT program. They got rid of Black history, right? They got, if you want to apply and go to one of these public schools in Texas, right, you can't take any of those studies no more. Those classes are gone. If you want to do it in Florida, they're gone. If you want to do it in places all around the country, they're gone. But here, we have that information on the airwaves for you. And we're keeping a close eye on what's happening here because there are some very powerful forces that want to see us capitulate right here at San Francisco State. We've seen what happened at Cal, where they say, yeah, no more political stuff in the hallways of their ethnic studies building. In their third world department. So, folks, let's protect our sanctuary. Let's protect our institution. So far, I have 5 people who have pledged this afternoon. That is not enough. Our goal is to get 10. So 1-800-439-5732. 1-800-439-5732. 1-800-HEY. 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If that's not enough, we have a full set of Bill Moyer, somebody who always spoke truth to power. He was a journalist. He would be outraged by what is going on. We have all that archive for you, so you can get Bill Moyer's. We have a couple of collections. One is called In Search of the Constitution. The other one is on Faith and Reason. $120 pledge, $100 pledge will get you those. 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Now, we've been talking about media consolidation. We've been talking about the shrinking landscape. We've been talking about who owns these companies, who owns corporate media. So the flip side of that is who owns KPFA? It is you. Who supports KPFA? It is you. Again, we don't need a big billionaire to come along. It'd be nice, but there would be strings attached. Could you imagine the Ellisons coming here and saying, you know, here's a couple of billion dollars. Sure, we might be economically solvent, but at what price? Can we talk about what's going on in Palestine? Can we cover the demonstrations? Can we cover the resistance? Can we talk about, you know, what is happening when they're removing these classes from higher ed? Could we do that? No, we couldn't. That's why these folks have bought up all these media properties. We could not. We would have a Barry Weiss type of person sitting here in our programming council talking about, no, you can't tell these types of truth to the American public. So we can do that. We can do that confidently because of you. You who has called 1-800-439-5732. You who has pledged online at kpfa.org. It is you who allows us to tell the stories, to support the stories, to uplift the voices that otherwise would be pushed aside. As I mentioned, you think Jennifer L. Posner, who's been around, who has a stellar track record, who has started incredible organizations that have had impact, you think they're asking her to come to the table and share that expertise the way that we did? No, they are not. They absolutely are not. But we are. We're able to do that. Don't take this for granted, ladies and gentlemen. Don't take this for granted, party people. Don't take this for granted. It is a privilege. It is an honor. It is something that is dear to our heart, to myself and Anita, to be in community with you. So the passion in my voice to ask you to pledge this afternoon is really coming from the heart. It's really something that I feel dearly. So everybody within the sound of my voice, if you thought this was a very valuable conversation, and we have more valuable conversations coming down the pipe, I need you to pledge. Every pledge counts. 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We now have 7 people who are pledged. 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If you thought that what we were talking about was valuable, important to you, a reminder of what it means to have public space and public airwaves and to have voices that are often shuttled to be able to be centered, if you found this important, will you make a pledge this afternoon? 1-800-439-5732. 1-800-HEY-KPFA. 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I got to get ready to make room for them. 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Can we get that 10th person? 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You're the people that are our guardians. 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Thank you, everybody. We will see you tomorrow.
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